0: so its nuclear furnace will be extinguished. Fusion releases energy, which balances the pull of gravity. That keeps the sun puffed up. Right now, it's big enough to hold a million Earths. When fusion stops, gravity will win out. The core will shrink to the size of Earth itself, but it'll still be about half as heavy as the present-day sun. So a chunk the size of a sugar cube would weigh a ton. The dead core won't shrink beyond that. That's because the electrons in the core will exert their own pressure, degeneracy pressure. They can be squeezed only so much before they run out of elbow room and halt the collapse. That will leave a white dwarf, a dead cosmic cinder, to cool and fade over the eons. The galaxy is littered with white dwarfs, but none of them is bright enough to see with the eye alone. The closest one is a companion of Sirius, the brightest star in the night sky, which is low in the southwest as night falls, a star that faces its own degenerate future. Our web address is stardate.org. For the University of Texas McDonald Observatory, I'm Billy Henry.
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Let me tell you what you've been listening to. We started with Crazy Horse, Be the Rain with Neil Young, and then we heard Inside My Life from Annie Haslam, Maxwell's Silver Hammer from The Beatles, My Song from Old Crow Medicine Show, a great Brandy Carlile cover, Wreck of the Hesperus from Procol Harum, and Celebrate with Three Dog Night. We heard The Walls Came Down from The Call. And this next one, I'm sure you'll recognize. It's from Blondie.

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Thank you for listening to In Motion here on Montana Public Radio. This is Olivia, your host. And we started this last set with Scorpio Loon, and that was Addicted to You. We heard Queen of Boredness from Kinney and a Lobster Quadrille from Franz Ferdinand. We also heard Eddie Cochran with Summertime Blues, Spanish Bay from Strawberry Girls, and Beach Bummer from No Vacation. We heard Are You Satisfied from Rain Wolf and Roland with the Punches from the Blue Stones, and we heard Black Pistol Fire with Suffocation Blues. This next one is from Nancy Sinatra. Thanks again for moving with me here on In Motion. Stay tuned for more wonderful programming here on Montana Public Radio.

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2: 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Tonight, a deep dive into two iterations of Genesis. Enjoy.

I began tonight's show with Unknown Mortal Orchestra and Boys with the Characteristics of Wolves from last year's EP, Curse. And they are going to be playing at the Wilma in Missoula on the 6th of this month and at the Elm in Bozeman the next night, the 7th. Following that was Syml, S-Y-M-L, and Where's My Love from 2019's Syml. We heard Butthole Surface and Human Cannonball in a 2024 remaster of Locust Abortion Technician, originally from 1987. We heard Alexia Javi and Supposed Who, which was a single back in 2023. We heard Brian Cassay featuring Grace Amber and All My Loving For You from the EP The Meadowlark from last year, and he's going to be playing at the Murray Bar in Livingston on the 9th of this month. Following that, we heard Rosebud Nash and All I Want from her 2023 album, Acoustic Dreams. We heard the first of a few tracks by Genesis. That was Blood on the Rooftops from Wind and Wuthering in a 2007 remaster of the original album from 1976. And we're listening to Vitamin String Quartet and Chasing Cars, originally by Ski Patrol, from the album Modern Wedding Collection from 2007. Stay tuned.

0: Night in and night out, MTPR has handpicked music just for you. 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
1: This is John Floridis. 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They've been guests on Spotlight as well as lead vocalist Oliver Wood. But for this show, we're going to be focusing on Jono's collaboration with his father, Luther, a very well-known musician in his own right, from his work with Bob Dylan, Leonard Cohen, and 10 Wheel Drive, among others. They recently released their first album together, Legacy, a swampy mix of blues, soul, folk, funk, and everything in between. Rix, Jono Rix, and Luther Rix on the next Musician's Spotlight, Tuesday at 7 after All Things Considered on Montana Public Radio.
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Jamiroquai started off our second set with Cosmic Girl, remastered in 2006 on the album Driving Songs. We heard Muni Long and Make Me Forget from 2024's Revenge. One of my favorite Montana bands, Still Gone, and Too Old from this year's A La Mode. The wonderful band The Internet and Come Over in a radio edit single from 2018. The brilliant Thundercat and You Left Without Saying Goodbye from his current release, Distracted. And another track from Genesis after Peter Gabriel left, Entangled, from A Trick of the Tail from 2007, originally 1976. And we're listening to BK Pepper and Brother Sister from his current album, Pagan. Stay tuned.

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1: Welcome back to the second hour of Night In, Night Out with me, Howard Kingston.

I started this second hour of Night In, Night Out with the band Joyce Manor, and I know where Mark Chen lives from I Used to Go to This Bar, which is a brand new album from them, and they are playing at the Newbury in Great Falls on the 7th of this month. A wonderful cover of Steely Dan's Brooklyn Owes the Charmer Under Me from the duo of Sarah Isaacson and Rebecca Turnquist from their 2011 album, Fire in the Hole. Modest Mouse was next, and they have ties to Montana, and Picking Dragon's Pockets from this year's An Eraser and a Maze, and they're playing the Elm in Bozeman on the 14th of this month. Our very own Jen Adams and the lovely Most Precious Days from In the Pool from 2001. Tana Laws was next with Aim to Please from the single In Some Way from last year. And the Tana Laws Band are playing the Newbury in Great Falls on the 8th of this month. We heard Rose Cousins and Lock and Key from 2017's Natural Conclusion. John Butler was up next and Trippin' on You from Prism from last year. And John Butler and band are playing the Elm in Bozeman on the 12th of this month. We heard Anna Wise and To Bleed by the Moon from 3, the single from this year. And we heard another Montana artist, Jesse the Ocelot, great name, and A Light at the End, which was a single back in 2020. Stay tuned.

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6: And here's the final set for Night In, Night Out.

This final set of Night In, Night Out is dedicated to Genesis. When Peter Gabriel was still with them, the album Foxtrot was released in 1972 and remastered in 2007. The second side of the original LP was Horizons, a solo guitar by Steve Hackett, and the masterpiece Supper's Ready. They went on to make a couple more albums with Peter Gabriel, and then he left to have a very successful studio career. And they, of course, went on to become more pop-like. And Phil Collins, of course, had enormous solo success. And we're listening to and going out with Mexican Brass and El Tranchete from Maculi, Mexica, from 1998. And the Mexican Brass are playing at UM Weston Bayer Auditorium in Dillon on the 6th of this month. I'm Howard Kingston. I hope you've enjoyed the show. I'll see you next Wednesday for Freeforms. Have a great, safe evening. Have a great life. Ta-ta!

0: This is Mike Korn from the foothills of the Elkhorn Mountains in south central Montana. 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
2: I have lived 19,404 midnights, some of them in the quaver of the breaking earth dreams, and some without any memory at all, just the flash of the jump from a night rainbow to nothing but the blues in buckskin and silk. Get back, I said. And what bird have you chosen to follow in your final years of solitude? Go ahead, jump holy, all the way to the stomp grounds. We were there when jazz was invented.

A cosmic, consciousness-expanding trip into primordial frequencies. That was Muskogee poet, writer, and as you heard, saxophone player Joy Harjo with the title track from her album, Winding Through the Milky Way. She says it's the culmination of an ongoing dream where words and music fuse with memories of our ancestors to wake us to our destiny. And like she says on the song, we were there when jazz was invented. This is Reclaimed, your home for Indigenous music on CBC. I'm Jared Martineau. And today, let's wind our way between the worlds of jazz and Indigenous sound. That exploration is something that Diné trumpet player and composer Delbert Anderson knows all about. He gathers fragments of cultural memory, like his grandfather humming one of his great-grandfather's melodies, and he transposes them into his own jazz compositions. And the results are stunning acts of sonic transmutation. Recorded live from the Cuamba Jazz Center in Santa Cruz, here's the Delbert Anderson Quartet with Heart.

the very first officially released recording by her very exciting Indigenous big band. That was Nez Perce jazz vocalist and musician Julia Keefe with Wawasintonda. Her Indigenous big band is a 16-piece ensemble and one of the only all-Indigenous jazz big bands in the world. And Julia assembled the group with a specific purpose: to represent and celebrate the lineage of a long-silenced and long-forgotten Indigenous chapter in jazz history, but also to shine a light on the present and future sounds of Native jazz. If you like the piece you just heard, check out the Indigenous Big Band's debut album, Incarnadine, for more musical history, protest, and celebration. I'm Jared Martineau. This is Reclaimed on CBC Music and Radio. And as you're hearing, today is an excursion into the expanding worlds of Indigenous jazz. Abenaki composer, vocalist, and bass player Molly Obomsawin is a rising and increasingly renowned new voice in the scene, and I want to play you a song from her debut album, Sweet Tooth. This one arrives at the top of the album's third movement, and I love the way it opens with the interplay of clarinet and Molly's upright bass playing before it slides into a swirl of percussion, guitar, cornet, and saxophone. Molly says, "We as natives spend a lot of time thinking about the past, and what's projected onto us is this idea that we're contained by it, and that there is no native future. The last movement is really a direct address to Indian country, to the living, to ask questions about how we see the future." Here's Molly Obomsawin with Fractions on Reclaimed.

What a song. That was Willista Week musician Jeremy Dutcher reaching toward the shuffling edges of jazz with Ancestors Too Young. And Owen Pallett's incandescent string arrangements add so much to that one. They lift up Jeremy's heart-wrenching call for healing from the pain of grief. That piece is from Jeremy's stunning second album, Mota Wolanowok, a record that channels the charge and spiritual power of its title. I'm Jared Martineau. This is Reclaimed. You can find us across Turtle Island on SiriusXM and Native Voice One, and around the world on the CBC Listen app. Today, we're exploring the spaces between jazz music and indigenous sound, and one of my favorite projects to do that in recent years are Medicine Singers. Their self-titled debut album brings together the powwow drum group Eastern Medicine Singers with musicians like Yonatan Gat, Laraji, and the incredible trumpet player, the late Jamie Branch. The melody that's embedded in this song has been passed down through many generations. Its roots stretch back for centuries. It was gifted to Artie Red Medicine Crippen from the Shinnecock Nation by the great chief Bright Canoe. He continued to sing it and brought it to the Eastern Medicine Singers' big drum. And the incantation you hear throughout the song is an ancient call to the creator. Dear Medicine Singers, with

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1: Sega Sewaguego, Gasuru Quinona, Niwaksanoda, Ganikihaga, Niwakohanjoda, Anoda Niwakitoroda, Oswego Nidawagano, Dahno Sawada Hunsadats, Niwaklean, GCBC Radio Hne. Hi everybody, my name is Lindsay Montour. I'm Mohawk Turtle Clan from Six Nations of the Grand River Territory, and you're listening to Reclaim.CBC Radio.
2: Leos and Shi'im Aniabu, Kefchapman Alea. This is Kochamea Gastelum of the Pasqua Yaqui tribe of Tucson.

fascinating meeting of musical and cultural worlds. That was Mundi Guitar from Innu musician Soleil Lunyard. But as you heard, that song is a world away from the traditional Innu music of Quebec. Soleil was joined on it by musicians and singers from Morocco, Tarwan Tinari, an all-Amazigh band from Swazazad, and Nukad, a singer and musician from Agadir. In Amazigh, Mundi Guitar means follow the eagle. And Soleil followed it and the music all the way to the deserts of Morocco, where that song was recorded. Just beautiful stuff. Before that, you heard a new one from Yaqui and Apache musician Cochimea with Dilo. I'm Jarrett Martineau. This is Reclaimed on CBC Music and Radio. And today we're winding our way through the cosmic space between jazz and indigenous sound. Next, I want to take you to the edge of the world, where raven and salmon meet eagle and bear, where fog and cedar meet ocean waves and saltwater air. This is Haida Gwaii, the homeland of the Haida people and musicians like Terry Lynn Williams-Davidson. And this song you're hearing has become very popular in the Haida Nation. It's sometimes used as a prayer or power song, and Terry Lynn says she wanted her rendition to connect you, as you listen, to the restorative, peaceful, and ethereal nature of the mythic landscape she calls home. This is Spirit Song on Reclaimed.

0: The beautiful, rain-soaked sounds you're hearing are from Cree composer and guitar player Jason Bernstick. And the Spanish-inflected, jazz-adjacent vibe he brought to this piece captures the beauty and gentle melancholy of its title, Domingo Azul, or Blue Sunday. If you like this one, check out Jason's duo project, Bernstick, and dig into more of his instrumental guitar work on his almost self-titled solo album, Burn. I'm Jared Martineau, this is Reclaimed, and I hope you've enjoyed the excursions today. 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You can find us across Turtle Island on SiriusXM and Native Voice One. And you can drop me a line to say hi, reclaimed@cbc.ca. Our show is produced by Travis Pereira, Spiros Georgiou, Lauren Hancock, Judith Lynch, and me. Join me again next week for more songs and sounds from across the Indigenous world. I'll see you then. Hi, hi, McGwich and Masi Cho for listening.
1: 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They've been guests on Spotlight as well as lead vocalist Oliver Wood. But for this show, we're going to be focusing on Jono's collaboration with his father, Luther, a very well-known musician in his own right, from his work with Bob Dylan, Leonard Cohen, and 10 Wheel Drive, among others. They recently released their first album together, Legacy, a swampy mix of blues, soul, folk, funk, and everything in between. Ricks, Jono Ricks, and Luther Ricks on the next Musician's Spotlight, Tuesday at 7 after All Things Considered on Montana Public Radio.
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0: You're listening to City Lights. I'm Joan Richard. Finishing the first set, you heard Powderfinger by the Cowboy Junkies. Starting things off tonight, Kendra Smith, one of the founding members of the Dream Syndicate, with Temporarily Lucy from her only album, Five Ways of Disappearing. Next, it was La Luz from their self-titled album, Within the Country, followed by two in a row from Bat for Lashes. From the album Two Sons, you heard Sleep Alone, followed by Pearl's Dream. Next, you heard Cults from their album Static with Always Forever. And finishing the set, the Cowboy Junkies from the Caution Horses with Powderfinger. We have a short break, and then we'll be back with Lyra Lynn.
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0: You're listening to City Lights. I'm Joan Richard. Finishing the first hour tonight, you heard Bat for Lashes with Two Planets. Lara Lynn started the set with Shapeshifter from the album Resistor. After that, it was La Luz from their self-titled album with Goodbye Ghost, followed by Martha and the Muffins, a single called Do You Ever Wonder? Cults returned for one more in that set. From the album Static, you heard High Road, followed by La Luz and Adrian Younger. You heard Watching Cartoons. After that, Martha and the Muffins from the album Marthology. You heard Act Like a Woman. And finishing the set, Bat for Lashes from the album Two Suns. You heard the track Two Planets. We have the top of the hour break and another hour of City Lights coming your way.
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0: Welcome back to City Lights. I'm Joan Richard. We'll start things off in the second hour with a track from Dead Can Dance. This is called Cantera.

0: You're listening to City Lights. I'm Joan Richard. Finishing the third set tonight, you heard Cults with Keep Your Head Up. The second hour started with Cantera by Dead Can Dance. After that, it was Rhea's Obsession with Memento Mori from Reinitiation, followed by Low from the album Come On, You Heard Especially Me. After that, it was Zola Jesus from the album Conatus with Vessel. I followed that with Bat for Lashes. Glass was from the iTunes Festival in London, 2009. And finishing the set, from the album Static, you heard Cults with Keep Your Head Up. We have one more short break, and then we'll be back with a track from Warpaint. Stay tuned.
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2: This is John Floridis. 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They've been guests on Spotlight as well as lead vocalist Oliver Wood. But for this show, we're going to be focusing on John's collaboration with his father, Luther, a very well-known musician in his own right, from his work with Bob Dylan, Leonard Cohen, and 10 Wheel Drive, among others. They recently released their first album together, Legacy, a swampy mix of blues, soul, folk, funk, and everything in between. Ricks, John O'Ricks, and Luther Ricks on the next Musician's Spotlight, Tuesday at 7 after All Things Considered on Montana Public Radio.

You've been listening to City Lights. I'm Joan Richard. Finishing the show tonight, you heard Ekava with Venus and One. Starting the last set, you heard two in a row from the band Warpaint. From the album The Fool, you heard Warpaint. And from the album Warpaint, you heard Biggie. Next, it was Rhea's Obsession from Reinitiation with The Breaking Ice, followed by Cocteau Twins' Serpent Skirt was from the album Milk and Kisses. And finishing the show tonight, Ekava with Venus and One from their 1998 album Heaven's Dust. Thanks so much for joining me for City Lights tonight. It's so much more fun for me when I know you're out there listening.

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1: We go where the music leads us. First live at home from Creole jazz trumpeter Wendell Brunius and band. Then on the road with a few stops for local jukeboxes and on to Philadelphia for the comedic critical songmaker pianist Susan Werner on American Roots from PRX.
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And a glorious good evening to you. Glorious evening in Western Montana here. Welcome to tonight's Peasant Job. I'm tonight's host, Rigel Bankshot. We're listening to, and I'm blabbing blasphemously over Miles Davis here off of Tribute to Jack Johnson and Right Off, featuring John McLaughlin on guitar, with thanks to Sly Stone. And we started out the first set of the evening with a song entitled Lakeside by Blue Mountain out of Oxford, Mississippi, after which we had Bonnie Prince Billy and Lie Down in the Light. I believe I will. I might even lie down in the dark with that moon being so fat up there. Dave Mason after that, the late lamented Mr. Dave Mason, and Only You Know and I Know. Mavis Staples after that, and Eyes on the Prize. Defaction after that, and his version of Down in the Boondocks, followed by the Wood Brothers and Line Those Pockets. Fantastic Negrito after that with The Suit That Won't Come Off, and that brings us up to Miles Davis, which is going to bring us in turn to Manu Chao. Please stay tuned.

Right now we're listening to Lebanese oud player Anwar Brahim and a number entitled Blue Jewels. And we started this second set of the evening out with Manu Chao and River Huai. After which we had El Leon featuring Rudy de Anda, and that was a session under the name of Adrian Casada. Adrian Casada is a Austin musician who has a magic touch for everything he touches. I got turned on to him via Orchestra Fantasma, which is a well-named band. And again, everything that Mr. Casada does, it just has that magic touch about it. After that, we had the Bongo Hop and Jashu, followed by Cedric Burnside and Love is the Key. Azrak followed that with an interesting take on the old blues chestnut, Baby Please Don't Go. And that brought us up to Anwar Brahim here and Blue Jewels.

0: 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And now they've got an update.
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Yeah, I know. Here I am blabbing over a perfectly good, quite good jazz composition, a quite well done jazz composition. This is Charles Lloyd's version of Ornette Coleman's Ramblin'. And I know. It's pretty philistinic of me to be talking over it. But, you know, I mean, hey, you can go out and hear some live jazz in these parts hereabouts at Jazzula this weekend. So if you get frustrated with my compromising your listening experience, go out and check it out live. We started this set out with The Pet Parade by the Fruit Bats, after which Sonia de los Santos' version of David Bowie's Man Who Sold the World, The Delegators with Nowhere to Run, Danielia Cotton and her version of the Rolling Stones' Gimme Shelter, Tumbling Dice, another Stones song done there by Johnny Copeland, and then Mark Lanegan and Nick Cave off of a tribute album to Jeffrey Lee Pierce of the Gun Club, and Mr. Pierce's Go Tell the Mountain. After that, the old 97s, My 2 Feet, and Brandel Bramblett with Whatever That Is. Well, let's see whatever happens when I push this button here.

There I go again. Again. Interrupting a perfectly good song. That was John David Souther, and my apologies to the late Mr. Souther. I had always wanted to see him live, and now I can only hear him live, despite the fact that he's dead. That was a live recording of his song entitled The Secret Handshake of Fate. And tune in to Rigel, the Rigel version of Paz and Jop at a future date, and perhaps we'll listen to the whole song together. It's a good one. We started this last set of the evening out with the Charles Lloyd Quartet and their version of Ornette Coleman's Ramblin', after which we had Jonathan Wilson and his version of Quicksilver Messenger Service's Just for Love. Chuck Prophet after that and his own song, It's a Good Day to Be Alive, the D-Lines with a counterpoint to that entitled I'm Just a Ghost. And that brought us up to J.D. Souther and The Secret Handshake of Fate, which brings us up here to this instrumental that I'm taking the liberty to blab over. Version of Weather Report's Birdland, done here by the Bruce Caffin Quartet. Do stay tuned. Muse's Jukebox is coming up to take you all the way to midnight here on Montana Public Radio.

0: Welcome to The Inquiry on the BBC World Service. Because of the war in the Middle East, airlines are going to find it harder to find jet fuel, and that is going to affect our travel plans and the delivery of vital supplies in developing countries.
1: They had low stockpiles. They're already having to curtail demand.
0: But are we in danger of overreacting? After all, there are other parts of the world with rich crude oil supplies.
2: It's not wrong for the rest of the world to see Nigeria as an alternative when you consider the richness of Nigeria's oil reserves.
0: And maybe this is a wake-up call. Time to stop relying so much on sources that can be disrupted and instead switch to fuel that can be both locally available and better for the environment.
3: Aviation is quite exposed to the oil crisis.
0: This week on The Inquiry, we're asking, are we really running out of jet fuel? Join me, Ranjan Datar, after the news.
4: BBC News with Fiona MacDonald. President Trump has said even more US troops are to be withdrawn from Germany as a spat over the Iran war continues. The Pentagon announced on Friday that 5,000 of the 36,000 US troops stationed in Germany would be withdrawn. The BBC's Jo Inwood is following developments.
5: He didn't give any more details than that, as often with these presidential statements. It was fairly off the cuff. But the suggestion is that the reduction, which is so far looks to be going down to just over 30,000, could go down further. And I think if that were to happen, if there was a really serious withdrawal, then we'd start to see far greater concern from NATO, from other European countries, than we have the relatively kind of mild response we've seen so far. Ever since Donald Trump returned to the White House, his commitment to NATO, which we should say he's been a long-standing sceptic of the alliance, has really come to the fore.
4: The BBC has learned that a network of Iranians is smuggling Starlink satellite terminals into the country. The aim is to circumvent government disruption to internet, phone and text messaging in place since the US and Israel attacked in February. One person involved told the BBC he'd brought more than a dozen terminals into Iran since January and his family would pay the price if he was found out. Nevertheless, he says it's vital to help get credible information out of the country.
6: Iranian regime has proven that during a shutdown, they can kill. It is crucial for Iranians to be able to portray the real picture of the situation on the ground. Plus, we want to make sure that whatever gets out of the country is not being manipulated by the Iranian regime.
4: The Israeli military has issued an urgent evacuation warning to residents of 11 towns and villages in southern Lebanon as it continues strikes against Hezbollah. An IDF spokesperson said the military would act forcefully against the Iran-backed group. John Donison is in Jerusalem.
7: The Israeli military is carrying out strikes against Hezbollah daily, with troops continuing to occupy a large chunk of southern Lebanon, demolishing entire villages. Israel accuses the Iranian-backed militia group of breaking the ceasefire. Three people are reported to have been killed on Saturday, close to the southern Lebanese city of Tyre. There are growing fears a return to full-scale war is inevitable.
4: President Zelensky says Ukrainian forces have struck two oil tankers outside the Russian Black Sea port of Novorossiysk. He posted a video that appears to show a sea drone closing in on a ship and said the tankers would not transport oil again. It's the latest in a series of Ukrainian attacks on Russia's oil industry. Russian strikes on Ukraine continued overnight. World News from the BBC. Reports from Myanmar say lawyers for the detained pro-democracy leader Aung San Suu Kyi have still not been able to meet her 2 days after the authorities said she'd been moved to house arrest. They'd planned to meet the 80-year-old leader today. Ms. Suu Kyi's sentence was reduced to 18 years. Police in Australia's Northern Territory have charged a man with murder and 2 counts of sexual assault after the death of a 5-year-old Aboriginal girl sparked violent protests. The girl was abducted from her outback home near Alice Springs before being found dead on Thursday. The suspect, aged 47, is due to appear in court in Darwin on Tuesday. Martin Dole is Police Commissioner for the Northern Territory.
8: Yesterday evening, Jefferson Lewis was formally charged with 1 count of murder. It's deeply distressing, not only for the family, but for the wider community. This is a horrific event and a horrific set of circumstances.
4: Five people have been arrested after riots in Alice Springs outside the hospital where the suspect was being treated for injuries. Some of the protesters reportedly said the man should face traditional Aboriginal punishment. At least nine people have died in a fire that broke out in a residential building in the Indian capital, Delhi. The fire brigade said the blaze engulfed three floors of the four-storey building and burned for 4 hours after it was put out. At least 15 people were rescued, many with burns. Shakira has performed her greatest hits to 2 million people on Rio de Janeiro's Copacabana beach in the largest concert of her career. Fans had camped out for hours before the free concert began, hoping to catch a glimpse of an artist often credited with bringing Latin music to global audiences. Security was tight with almost 8,000 police deployed. The 49-year-old Colombian sang tunes including Whenever, Wherever and Hips Don't Lie. BBC News.
9: Hello, you're listening to From Our Own Correspondent here on the BBC World Service. I'm Pascal Harter. Welcome to the programme. Coming up, from the West Bank to West Bengal, election time, and the details that make you go, hmm. In Ramallah, why were goodie bags handed out to reporters? And in the Indian state, why were the politicians waving fresh fish at voters? And we meet the DJ who used to sneak tunes past the Soviet censors to get the dance floor moving in Chernobyl before the nuclear disaster. But first, to Iran. With so much censorship inside the country and so much rhetoric coming from its leaders, it has been particularly difficult to get hard facts about how the Iranian people are coping. The Iranian government insists the people support it and that the country will keep resisting. But even before the US and Israeli strikes began, Iranians were in the midst of an economic crisis, which fueled deadly protests in January. The war has only made that worse. In Tehran, inflation had soared to 50% before the ceasefire came into force. The price of food is still rising. That's before you even factor in the cost of the war itself. The Iranian government has said that the bombing of the country has inflicted billions of dollars worth of damage and that it could take many years to rebuild. Lise Doucette was recently allowed into Iran on condition that her material would not be used on the BBC's Persian service. These restrictions apply to all international media organisations operating inside Iran. She reflects on what she saw and heard there.
10: There are some conversations you never forget. This one was a long time ago, in 1989, on my first visit to Iran. A journalist I was travelling with asked a member of the Islamic Revolutionary Guards, "How do you decide what is allowed and what is not?" His answer was swift and succinct. "Whatever makes you tingle, it's not allowed." The tingle. Iranians have always shown such ingenuity in keeping the tingle in their lives. Years ago, when TV satellite dishes were banned, Iranians built smaller ones they could conceal. Women created special hairstyles to outsmart the compulsory hijab. And the story Western journalists often liked to cover, if they could, were the parties in wealthy North Tehran, where there was dancing and music, short skirts and alcohol, behind closed doors. This was, of course, just one part of society. The story from more conservative South Tehran, in other cities and rural towns, was one where pleasure rested in piety. It had its own kind of tingle. I thought about those years gone by on this springtime visit to Tehran. There's no need anymore to go behind closed doors to see the very different faces of this city. I saw gaggles of young women and men in baggy jeans and short cropped hair, body piercings and tattoos. They share the streets with women who brush past with black head-to-toe cloaks. Stylish cafes are dotted across Tehran, bursting with customers enjoying lattes with fancy milk swirls and crispy grilled sandwiches, at least for those who can still afford it. Women of all ages are now baring their heads. It's been that way since the Women Life Freedom protests of 2022 and 23. "It's finished," one woman with long black hair exclaimed with a laugh. But a scarf was still draped across her shoulders, just in case. Women friends in Iran have always said to me, "Don't just focus on our headscarves. How we live our lives matters much more." And now, There is so much more to worry about. In the wake of two wars over a year, including one now barely kept at bay by a fragile ceasefire, and the lingering legacy, the anger and pain of January's uprising and a crackdown which killed many thousands. There are still mass arrests and executions, many accused of spying for the enemy, Israel and America, the countries Iran's leaders blame for the protests. It's how they justify a near complete internet blackout, although it's now easing, slightly and selectively. Even the government's communications minister called for it to be lifted, saying the livelihoods of some 10 million people depended on being connected. Prices are rising, jobs are disappearing. People are desperate, an elderly woman told us as she stopped us on the street. They don't know what to do, where to go, how to buy what they need. An architect strolling past lamented, "It's the 21st century and I can't even go on the internet to translate words I need to use in my work." It was striking to hear in the midst of such stress, some people still calling for more war. In one of the squares where patriotic songs blare, where government loyalists now gather nightly, one man told us there had to be more war to defeat America and Israel. A short drive away, in another square, where one man played love songs on his guitar, someone else said he wanted more war to bring down the regime. Iranians' future is being decided in faraway capitals and in the upper echelons of a system now dominated by hardliners with clear red lines when it comes to issues such as the future of Iran's nuclear program and the fate of the strategic Strait of Hormuz. There is a tingle in Tehran, but not the kind that guard invoked so long ago. For some, it's nervousness, even fear. For some, it's anticipation, tinged with hope. For everyone, it's that emotion of not knowing what comes next, as they live one day to the next. No war for now, but no peace either.
9: Lise Doucette. With much of the Middle East in turmoil, it might seem like an odd time to hold municipal elections. But local issues, from rubbish disposal to burst water mains, always do arise, and someone must deal with them. So last weekend, a municipal election was held in Palestinian areas of the occupied West Bank and in the city of Deir el-Balah in central Gaza. There were rules for standing. Political groups and candidates were required by the Palestinian Authority to recognise the State of Israel and express their support for a two-state solution. But the process still gave some insight into what's on Palestinians' minds. John Donison was struck by a comparison to previous elections.
11: If liberty can blossom in the rocky soil of the West Bank and Gaza, it will inspire millions of men and women around the globe who are equally weary of poverty and oppression, equally entitled to the benefits of democratic government. The words of a US president, George W. Bush, speaking back in the early 2000s when the push for democracy in the Middle East was front and centre of US post-9/11 policy. The occupied Palestinian territories were to be the proving ground for this push. But the experiment did not go to plan. Palestinian parliamentary elections took place in Gaza and the occupied West Bank in January 2006 to great fanfare. The problem was the winner, Hamas. The Islamist group, considered a terrorist organisation by many governments, blindsided the international community by coming out on top. The West boycotted the result. Israel tightened its blockade of Gaza, and the vote led to a violent struggle between Hamas and its rival Fatah, a rift from which Palestinian politics has never recovered. So last weekend's local elections were, at least for some, an important moment. There were, however, several issues. Firstly, in Gaza, only people in one town were able to vote. Deir el-Balah was deemed the only place relatively undamaged and where enough of the population hadn't been displaced by the war to make the poll worthwhile. Secondly, only one of the main Palestinian political parties, Fatah, put up candidates. Hamas, its great rival, was not allowed to stand following a decision by the Palestinian Authority. The elephant in the room was that if the Islamist group was on the ballot, there would be every chance it could win again. Hamas's popularity has fallen in Gaza because of the war, which some people there partially blame on the group. But it has surged in the West Bank, where there is widespread disillusionment with the Palestinian Authority run by President Mahmoud Abbas and his Fatah party. The PA is seen by many Palestinians as corrupt. It's accused of failing to improve the economic lives of ordinary people or end Israel's decades-long occupation. Predictably, turnout in these elections was low, just over 20% in Gaza. In the West Bank, it was higher, at just over 50%. At the polling station we visited near Ramallah, we found a trickle of voters rather than a tide. But we saw enthusiasm, people proudly showing me a purple inked thumb to show they had posted their ballot. It's a proud day that we have a chance to vote, even if we're still under Israeli occupation, Hanadi, a young Palestinian-American woman, told me. This is a way to show the outside world that we still live our lives. Like many people, Hanadi was voting on local issues rather than geopolitics. Everyone wants clean schools, clean streets, and a better economy, Muna Inab, an election observer, explained. As we talked, I realised that I recognise Muna. I'd interviewed her some 16 years ago when I was based in the West Bank. Back then, she was decked out in a full Formula One outfit as part of a Palestinian all-women motor racing team, the Speed Sisters. We laughed as I remembered going green as I sat in the passenger seat as she ragged me around the streets of Nablus in a souped-up BMW, spinning donut after donut. I don't do that anymore, she smiled. Now I have my kids to feed. And for most Palestinians, money is short. The PA, which employs well over 100,000 people, has not been able to pay salaries in full for over 2 years. For many years, Israel has been partially withholding tax revenues from the PA, putting a financial squeeze on the authority. It was somewhat jarring for me then to see the PA's election committee handing out expensive goodie bags to journalists. It was a laptop bag with a charge pack, cables and notepads. And while I found electoral enthusiasm at the polling station, there was little in the restaurant where we went for lunch. Over lamb chops, I got talking to Hafiz Jabbar, another Palestinian-American who was sitting there with two friends. None of them had voted. What's the point? Hafiz asked. It won't change anything. It's all corrupt. Many Palestinians in the West Bank will tell you life has never been as hard for them as it is now. With Gaza in ruins, and with Israel's control of the West Bank as restrictive as ever amid rising settler violence, 2 decades after the first parliamentary elections, you won't find any Palestinians who believe liberty has blossomed here.
9: John Donison. You are listening to From Our Own Correspondent here on the BBC World Service. West Bengal has also been voting, but on a far, far bigger scale. The state is a huge prize in Indian politics. It has more than 70 million voters, giving it great clout in India's parliament. And the 2 rounds of local elections just held there have been hotly contested. This is a state which Prime Minister Narendra Modi's party, the BJP, has never governed. There was a big push to try and win it away from the incumbent party, the Trinamool Congress. Voter turnout was more than 90%, the highest in any West Bengal election since independence. As Shotik Biswas saw, some politicians had relied on a very specific, local kind of electoral messaging.
12: On a sticky morning in the eastern Indian city of Kolkata, Kaustubh Bagchi moves from door to door in crisp white and red traditional attire, a fish in hand. Drums thud behind him as supporters chant his name. He is the candidate for Narendra Modi's BJP in the West Bengal Assembly elections. And he's banking on the prop to do the quiet work of persuasion. There are no speeches about policy, just a visual cue. I am one of you. A few kilometers away in Kolkata's port area, another BJP candidate, Rakesh Singh, stages a similar spectacle. Flanked by party workers, he hoists a fish repeatedly as he moves through the early morning crowds, taking on the city's mayor in what is one of the state's most high-profile contests. In Bengal, fish is more than food. It is the lifeblood of the cuisine, ritual in everyday life, a marker of both identity and belonging. Across West Bengal, it's become a political symbol too, with candidates brandishing fish to quell a very specific anxiety. Food has always had political resonance in India, and Prime Minister Modi's Hindu nationalist BJP is often associated with a more assertive and sometimes moralized vegetarianism. Periodic restrictions on meat sales in some BJP-ruled states and crackdowns linked to cow protection have helped cement that perception, even though India remains overwhelmingly non-vegetarian. In the West Bengal election, BJP candidates have taken to waving fish at rallies to counter criticism from political rivals that the ruling party wants to control what locals want to eat. The BJP will not allow you to eat fish, nor will they allow you to eat meat or eggs, the state's Chief Minister Mamata Banerjee warned at a campaign meeting recently. She and her Trinamool Congress party are seeking a fourth consecutive term in office. Bengal lives on fish and rice. You're telling Bengal people you can't have fish, you can't have meat. What will they eat then? The feisty 71-year-old leader added. The BJP has pushed back just as sharply, turning the attack around. Smriti Irani, a BJP leader campaigning in Bengal, called the claim a lie. She said, Bengal and fish and rice are a part of its culture, which will never end. Between this cultural anxiety and economic critique, fish has become more than a staple. It's now a shorthand for everything the rivals say is at stake. In Bengal, fish has always carried meaning far beyond the plate, and its political afterlife seems almost inevitable. It represents geography, river systems like the Ganges River versus the Padma River. It represents history, the legacy of partition of India separating East and West Bengal. It represents class, who can afford the prized varieties, who prepares them, and who has the cultural know-how to do so. Even Bengal's fiercest football rivalry carries fish. Fans of East Bengal Football Club, many with roots in what is now Bangladesh, are stereotypically partial to Hilsa. Mohan Bagan Super Giant supporters, on the other hand, are said to favor prawns. It's really a playful shorthand for deeper histories of migration, class, and taste. For historian Jayanta Sengupta, fish, he says, is inseparable from Bengali cuisine. As the BJP has at times been associated with a push towards vegetarian norms, Bengal's ruling party has folded food into a broader pitch around cultural pride, says Sengupta. Knowing the symbolic significance of fish, the BJP could not ignore the issue. Last week, the BJP state president Samik Bhattacharya offered journalists in Kolkata an invitation for Results Day on 4th May. He said the party would welcome them with fried fish. In an election shaped by identity, livelihoods, and a fair amount of playful baiting, fish may not decide the result, but it has already framed the contest, revealing how instinctively culture and politics bleed into each other on the campaign trail in India.
9: Shotik Biswas there. It's been 40 years since the nuclear disaster in Chernobyl in Ukraine, which back then was still part of the Soviet Union. In April 1986, a reactor in the power plant there suffered an explosion, sending a radioactive plume across Europe. It is still the world's worst nuclear accident ever. Even the name Chernobyl has become shorthand for danger and destruction. But before the disaster, it was a place with a different reputation. Somewhere people from across the Soviet Union wanted to live and work. A place with a lively atmosphere. And a DJ who dodged the censors to bring cutting-edge music to the dance floor, frequented by the power plant's workers. To meet him, Jordan Dunbar travelled to the city of Slavutich in northern Ukraine.
13: Looking up at the well-built soldier and even larger policeman in front of me, I thought of two things. I wish I'd learnt more Ukrainian, and I really wish I could find my ID card. I wave my microphone at them and try the old mime act to convey my hopefully temporary lack of documents. I was on a quest to find a now legendary DJ who once transformed the city of Pripyat, the former home for workers at the Chernobyl nuclear plant. Here we were in the grid-like streets of Slavutich, completed by the Soviets in 1988 to house those same workers after they escaped

0: Soviets in 1988 to house those same workers after they escaped the Chernobyl disaster. Eventually, we find the Slavutich Media House, the modern version of a palace of culture. Outside hangs a painted sign saying, "Disco." We're at the right place. Inside, we meet the legend himself, Alexander Demidov. He exudes an easy charm, even in the freezing temperatures and frequent blackouts. We chat in the centre's TV studio, where today he presents a music show, surrounded by a mountain of vinyl and tapes and handmade disco-style shirts, which Alex says fans would make for him back in the 80s. So what made his club night so famous, I ask? "This was the youngest city in Ukraine," he tells me with a wide grin. "With thousands of young workers arriving in Pripyat, they needed entertainment. So a football team was formed, swimming pools were built, and parks emerged along the nearby river. But it needed nightlife too, and Club Edison 2 was born." "There was nowhere else like it," Alex says, sweeping his arms over photos of 80s clubbers with big hair and even bigger smiles. "The disco lights and projectors were handmade, putting the local engineers' skills to good use. They'd hold theme nights and hundreds of workers would attend in fancy dress. But it wasn't entirely free-spirited. Before each disco, we had to fill out a playlist and it was checked by the Soviet Culture Department. If approved, then we could hold the event," Alex explains. "Just 20% could be so-called progressive music. Terrible tracks," he says, "imported from Hungary, Poland and so on. The rest were to be Soviet songs." Alex, however, always had a stash of Western records, smuggled in by travelling diplomats and sailors. The nights became fabled in 80s Ukraine. "The police would be very confused when they saw breakdancing," Alex laughs. Alex had planned a party for Sunday, 27th of April 1986, the night after Reactor 4 exploded. The playlist never got played, but it remains in memory of the disco that would never take place. Once the evacuation was announced, Alex and the regulars from the original Club Edison would never be able to live in Pripyat again. I was about to ask what happened next when the lights suddenly go out. Another blackout. The local electricity plant, hit by a Russian strike the week before, was still being fixed. The generator cranks on, but it's now too loud for us to hear each other. So we decamp to the Slavutich Museum. Fitting that as I ask about life after the meltdown, Alex and I are sitting in a replica Pripyat apartment next to the museum's Chernobyl gallery. There was an exclusion zone for 30 kilometres all around the plant. Men and women were living in tent cities to help with the cleanup, he recalls. We decided to hold discos for them, this time outdoors in village squares. He takes out a piece of thick paper covered in Russian text, an award from the old Soviet Ministry of Culture. Alex's discos in the surreal wasteland around the exclusion zone had kept up morale to the point he was honoured for his efforts. Once the initial clean-up of Chernobyl was finished, Alex hosted parties for the builders tasked with constructing a new city from scratch, the city which would become his home, Slavutich. Alex becomes reflective when I ask what he thinks of this Soviet model city in the 40th year since the evacuation of the city it replaced. "Pripyat will always be the city of my youth. Slavutich is a great place too, and also very vibrant. But it's not the same."
1: Jordan Dunbar, unearthing a hidden history. And you can hear more of the story of that DJ, his hometown and his fans in The Last Dance Floor in Chernobyl, available now on the BBC's The Documentary podcast. But that's all for this edition of our programme. Thanks for listening. I'm Pascal Harter. The producer was Polly Hope. And we'll be back next weekend. So do join us again here on the BBC World Service.
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0: She was once a Methodist pastor leading a traditional church, but when questions about power, exclusion and belonging became impossible to ignore, Jane Codrington walked away. Now in Johannesburg, she's building something radically different, a church without walls, shaped by community, justice and inclusion. In this episode of Heart and Soul, we hear how faith, loss and love have redefined what church can be. That's Heart and Soul, after the latest BBC News.
1: BBC News with Fiona MacDonald. President Trump's quarrel with Germany's Chancellor has deepened further, with the US leader saying even more soldiers will leave Germany than the 5,000 announced on Friday. 36,000 US personnel are stationed there. The drawdown has prompted bipartisan criticism in Washington, with senior Republicans saying the move risks sending the wrong signal to Russia's Vladimir Putin. Mr. Trump has said Iran has not yet paid a big enough price after receiving new Iranian proposals to end the war. Iran has said it's still waiting for a US response to a 14-point plan. The BBC has learned that a network of Iranians is smuggling Starlink satellite terminals into the country to circumvent government disruption to internet, phone and text messaging. The Israeli military has issued an urgent evacuation warning to 11 communities in southern Lebanon. An IDF spokesman said anyone near Hezbollah fighters or facilities would be at risk. President Zelensky says Ukrainian forces have struck two oil tankers outside the Russian Black Sea port of Novorossiysk. He posted a video appearing to show a sea drone approaching a ship and said the tankers wouldn't transport oil again. Police in Australia's Northern Territory have charged a man with murder and two counts of sexual assault after the death of a five-year-old Aboriginal girl sparked violent protests. The 47-year-old will appear in court on Tuesday. At least nine people have died in a fire in the Indian capital, Delhi. Firemen said the blaze engulfed most of a four-storey residential building and burned for hours. At least 15 people were rescued, many with injuries. And reports from Myanmar say lawyers for the detained pro-democracy leader Aung San Suu Kyi have still not been able to meet her, 2 days after the authorities said she'd been moved to house arrest. BBC News.
2: The suburb is on one side of the M1, kind of like the main motorway that takes you from Johannesburg to Pretoria.
0: It's a Monday morning in Johannesburg, South Africa. I'm with Jane Codrington and we're heading to a place where a church founded by Jane meets a couple of times a month.
2: So we're heading into a school called Bella Vista School, which is a primary school, a remedial primary school.
0: Jane was a Methodist pastor for years until she walked away from institutional religion to build her own church from scratch. She called it We Are Church. She says it's a community for those who haven't always felt at home in traditional church.
3: We're a group of Christ followers seeking to find a space to be together without doing traditional church. We meet in a school hall. We really just are seeking to be love in the spaces we find ourselves.
0: I'm John Offord, and this is the documentary on the BBC World Service. For this week's Heart and Soul, I'm in South Africa hearing how setting up this new church has been far from easy for Jane. Not only did it mean walking away from institutional religion, but also family, friends, and left her questioning her Christian faith altogether. Today I've come to see what she's built in its place.
3: This is a school hall. The semicircle is laid out with sort of three rows. And then at the front is a table, just like that. It's literally that simple. We did a workshop on Palestine. We did a Trans 101 workshop. And we did a child protection workshop in here.
0: Before this school hall, there was a Methodist church where Jane served as a pastor. Back at the house, I asked Jane what it was that ultimately made her leave the institutional church.
3: I think maybe the hypocrisy of it, the struggle that I witnessed to see authenticity in the people leading, the people who were managing the money, the finances, who were
2: living their lives in one way and then preaching something different from the pulpit.
0: I wanted to ask you if you can describe what it felt like emotionally to turn your back on your faith community.
2: It was very distressing, and I found myself in therapy for about 6 months solidly, because there was a sense in which I wasn't believed.
0: Were there moments you doubted the decision you'd made?
2: Absolutely. And doubted God, and doubted what I thought was a call, doubted what I thought my entire belief system and structure. There was a sense in which I questioned pretty much my whole worldview, I guess. So that seeking out of those few years was really, really key.
0: Did leaving ever feel like a betrayal of your calling or your past self?
2: In some ways, but in other ways it felt almost being more true to who I was. So there was a sense in which it was more about awakening and becoming. That sense of coming out and saying, this is who I am and this is what I stand for, and everybody else can just get over themselves. I am no longer going to stand for this. There was a sense of that, and it was liberating.
0: A big part of We Are Church's ethos is the embrace of people from the LGBTQI plus community. It's a stance that has cost Jane family and friends. So Jane, so some of your family don't speak to you anymore because of your decision to leave the institutional church. Mm. How has that affected you?
2: It's been devastating. It's meant that my children lost out on relationships that they could have benefited from. It's meant that I've lost out on relationships. My husband has. It's devastating. And it's also made me wonder if I could have done more and whether I have been a hypocrite because I have said that I stand for love and I have, in inverted commas, given up. But I sadly have had to draw a line in the sand for my mental health, really, because the constant rejection and judgment has essentially been too much for me to bear. It is a sadness. It's a deep sadness. We've had family members tell us that we are, as in Graham and I, leading people to hell. We've been accused of being apostate. We've been accused of harboring sin and abuse, and we've been accused of all sorts of things. And in the very early days, when we began the journey of questioning the scriptures and just interrogating some of what we were reading, I was in my early 30s and I had three small children, and I had somebody say to me, why is your husband so intent on proving that being gay is okay? Is he gay himself? And I remember thinking, why would you even go there? Like, why?
0: Jane's husband, Graham, has lived this story with her. The hurt, the accusations, and the determination not to give up on faith altogether.
4: For me, the remarkable thing about the people who are now in our faith community is that, as, to be honest, as beaten up as many of them are by the church, whether it's beaten up because of their sexuality or beaten up because of the sexuality of their children, even weirder, beaten up because life has beaten them up. And the church often spits out those people, beaten up because of things they've done in their marriage or things done to them, or beaten up because they were asking the questions you're not allowed to ask at church about God and the Bible and other things. And I think for me, the most amazing, like, humbling thing is these people, including myself, we still love Jesus. And so we weren't prepared to give up on our love of what Jesus and his model and who we believe him to be, of what that gives to us in our lives. So for me, I never lost my faith. I just found deeper depths. As Jane's husband, obviously I'm going to say this, but she's the most remarkable woman. And it's a real privilege to be her life partner and watch her express so much of who I know her to be as a human being. But to allow that to emerge into a community where she really has just become everybody's mother and big sister.
2: Guys, no, you come. I think, why don't we take the stuff outside and just actually use that space, right? Otherwise it's sort of... And then if somebody wants to open up this and this, we can work out what we need in terms of groceries.
0: In Jane's world, even a garage becomes a place of ministry. But it also tells you something about how far she has moved from the institution she once belonged to.
2: I've basically been given, by somebody who's moving overseas, a few bags of clothes. And I've got some people from the church with me. And we're just going to go through them and see if we can find some good things that we can give away. These are some of our pride posters from last year. These are some of the posters that we stood on the side of the Pride Parade holding. This one says, "You are so loved. We believe all people are made in God's image. God doesn't make mistakes. Our faith teaches us that love is a gift from God, and we stand with you. We love you. We embrace the LGBTQI community." So the idea with these is that if people are walking on the parade and they see these, and the idea of being queer and Christian resonates with them, they can stop and talk to us.
0: And was that quite a moment for you when you went to Pride in Johannesburg representing the church? How was that?
2: So Graham and I wore t-shirts that said "Free Mom Hugs and Free Dad Hugs," and it was very emotional. People could see us from about 50 meters away and actually approached us crying. And interestingly, Graham got a lot more hugs than I did. More men and more boys were looking for dad hugs than men and women were looking for mom hugs, which I think speaks volumes.
0: From spending the day with you, I know that obviously social activism and social justice is really important to you. Is that what drives you?
2: Yeah, I think it is, absolutely. We've got to leave the world in a better place than how we found it.
0: Where's this coming from, this overwhelming sense of needing to support people from the LGBTQ plus community?
2: I think it's a justice issue, John. It's a justice issue. It's an issue of who is being left out and who is being excluded. And I can't help but see in the scriptures the verses and the way Jesus engages with, first of all, women. LGBTQ people in this time fall into the space of being marginalized in many, many spaces, especially in South Africa and especially in Africa. Many parts of Africa they criminalize being gay, and people are beaten and put in jail. In my mind, this is a justice issue. There's actually no... And advocating for this, it's the only thing to do because it's a justice issue.
0: Inside the house, I meet Vincent, a graphic designer who has fled Uganda after being arrested for activism.
5: As a graphics designer, I used to advocate for queer persons via my designs as I was doing posters and all that stuff. So it came to a notice that I was advocating for LGBTQ, whereby in Uganda it was an offense. So I decided to flee to South Africa because it is labeled as a country that welcomes queer persons.
0: What would have happened to you if you'd stayed in Uganda?
5: Well, like, we are going to beat you to death. Because, honestly speaking, you were cursed to our family. One thing I know, if I stayed in Uganda, I don't think I could be still alive by this time. Mommy Jane is more than a mom, but an angel sent from God. I'm human. I deserve a right to be free. I deserve a right to be loved.
0: You're listening to Heart and Soul on the BBC World Service. I'm John Offord and I'm in Johannesburg, South Africa, spending a day with Jane Codrington, a former Methodist pastor who walked away from institutional religion to build her own church for the people every other church had turned away.
6: So I think that space, we're very valid in this space.
0: We Are Church meets in the school hall twice a month, but the rest of the time it lives here in Jane's home, in her garage, and out on the streets of the city. That afternoon, more members of We Are Church gather at Jane's home for lunch over orange juice and quiche.
2: Dear Lord God, thank you that we can all be in this place, and thank you that we can share a meal together, and we pray that you bless it to our health in Jesus' name. Amen.
7: Amen. Amen.
0: Over lunch, I asked Jane when faith first became part of her life.
2: It was during my teens, maybe 14, 15. And I don't know if I could even have said it was specific, but there was a sense of enjoying Bible teaching and seeing a comfort in it and an ability in it from then. But I don't know if I could be more specific than that.
0: So you mentioned hypocrisy earlier. So you described the institutional church as full of hypocrisy, if you like. I wonder if you can share what you experienced.
2: Well, I suppose one of the things, for example, would be around people's reaction to couples getting divorced. Then, for example, those two individuals who'd maybe been the victims, in inverted commas, of the fallout from that would then pass on that same level of ungracious behavior to maybe a gay person who walked through the door, or a homeless person who walked through the door, or somebody who didn't quite match up. So the sense in which somebody had experienced rejection but couldn't then see that they were doing the exact same thing to the next person. And I saw it within our family as well. It just didn't make any sense to me. You would think that somebody who'd experienced such shameful treatment by others would then extend grace because they knew how it felt, and yet couldn't. I just don't understand that. And then to be critical of something that one just has absolutely no idea about is also just, again, beyond me. So, that type of hypocrisy.
8: Hello.
9: Hello.
8: How are you?
9: Fine, how are you?
8: Good.
9: Hello, John.
8: Nicola.
0: Nice to meet you, Nicola. Hi. That's Nicola Morrison with her husband, Christopher. She had been training for ministry in a Presbyterian church until she was dismissed after challenging its structures. They've been part of We Are Church since 2022.
10: I joined We Are Church with Christopher, my husband, a few years ago, and came from a Presbyterian background, and I was training to go into ministry, and then I left that, not in a nice way, after sort of seeing the structures and the way the organization functioned wasn't very equal. It was easy for me to leave the church because I was essentially fired for standing up against certain things.
5: Coming from where we came from, we were under the impression that we were already inclusive, but you don't see that till you get perspective. It's been a wonderful experience of just human beings all being who they should be.
0: Listening to Nicola and Chris, it's clear how much of this community is shaped by Jane. So I ask her directly about the theology behind it. How do you reconcile biblical texts that are traditionally interpreted as condemning LGBTQ plus relationships with your theology of inclusion?
2: The biblical texts have been badly translated. The scriptures that are generally referenced are referring in many places to violent power dynamic relationships, abusive relationships, and relationships that would mimic pedophilia. They are not referencing loving same-sex relationships. The Sodom and Gomorrah passage, for just as an example, is just that was never ever about homosexuality. That was about hospitality and rape. Where we get the word sodomite is just bizarre. I mean, that's just an absolute crazy, crazy thought. And I think what I've wrestled with more than anything is how, not the scriptures per se, but how the theology around those scriptures was essentially fed to us as the truth. And it was essentially based on a bad translation. And that's made me angry, actually. A whole generation and a whole culture has been shifted, changed, and marginalized, essentially, because of a group of white, straight, patriarchal people choosing a translation that suited them. That has been a wrestle for me more than the actual scriptures, if you like.
0: So if you're wrong about this, what do you think God would say to you?
2: Well, if I'm wrong, then I've loved and given grace to far too many people. I'm not really sure what to do with that.
0: Do you ever doubt your interpretation?
2: Doubt, yes. But I'm also fine with that. So I guess as I've grown older and read more, I'm more and more aware that I am probably a Christian agnostic. I may not know all the truth or even half the truth. I just would rather err on the side of being more loving, more inclusive, and more available, and more loving, I guess. It's as simple as that, than being more excluding and more judgmental and more dogmatic. And I would rather be wrapped over the knuckles for being too loving and too including than being not loving enough and not inclusive enough.
0: What gives you confidence that you're not betraying your faith?
2: I guess a deep sense of peace, and a deep sense that I am loved, and a deep sense of who I am. Yeah. And a deep sense of assurance. I'm quite relaxed with the mystery. Quite relaxed.
0: For Jane, these questions about exclusion and care are not abstract. They are deeply personal. So Jane, you have experienced personal loss recently in the family, yeah?
2: Yeah. Yeah. We lost our youngest daughter 3 months ago. She passed away after a long illness, and I was her primary caregiver. that was a big part of my identity, I guess. Her life was filled with struggle. She was autistic, and she was adopted from a from parents who were HIV positive. So her life began with us, with me as her advocate, right from the word go. So loving and caring for someone on the margins has been a role that I've fulfilled for a long time in many different ways.
0: And what did Rebecca think about the church that you created and the drive for social justice?
2: Rebecca loved going to church. I think her presence was instrumental in teaching many of the people at We Are Church about neurodiversity, really. She forced everybody by her presence to embrace noise, the unexpected. She forced people to be okay with interruptions, with the candle at the front being blown out because she fancied blowing out the candle at the front. I think she would be proud of how we are continuing. I think she'd be good.
0: I just can't begin to imagine how you guys are coping.
2: It is day to day, but again, I think part of a faith community that's authentic is that they're doing it with us, and the grief and the crying and the sadness is not hidden. And for me, that's part of how We Are Church shows up. It's doing what it just does, how it naturally is and how it naturally works.
0: I asked Jane one final question. When you look back at your life one day, what do you hope this chapter says about you?
2: I hope that there are just people out in the world who are in healthy, whole relationships, jobs, spaces, who are on the journey of faith, navigating this world, feeling like they belong, feeling safe and seen, because there was a space at a school where they were able to finally understand who they were and how much God loved them. And that space was made possible by a few individuals who rallied together and made some good coffee and unpacked the scriptures as best as they knew how.
0: By the end of the day, I realized We Are Church is not really about buildings or doctrine or even disagreement. It's about what happens when people stop asking who belongs and start asking who has been left out. And in many ways, I'm left with the sense that this is a church without walls. You've been listening to Heart and Soul on the BBC World Service. This programme was presented and produced by me, John Offord, with executive producer Rajiv Gupta.
7: 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I'm Jad Abumrad. 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
12: Coming up on The Arts Hour with me, Nikki Beatty, star of The Devil Wears Prada 2, Meryl Streep, and the film's director, David Frankel.
13: Aline Brosh McKennon, screenwriter, said, I have this idea. The world has changed so much, the world of fashion, journalism. Maybe there's something to the way that they deal with the transformation in that world.
12: We'll hear from Australian movie star Hugh Jackman, who's co-stars for his latest film, Our Sheep, and former British boxer Tony Bellew, who plays pretty Ricky Conlon in the Creed movies, on Realism in the Ring. Also on the show, Bleachers frontman and super music producer Jack Antonoff, the all-female salsa orchestra Las Salseras, Emmy Award-winning Canadian actor Dan Levy on his new TV series Big Mistakes, and my conversation with the Jamaican reggae star Protégé. All that and more coming up on The Arts Hour.
1: BBC News with Fiona MacDonald. President Zelensky says Ukrainian forces have struck two oil tankers outside the Russian Black Sea port of Novorossiysk. He posted a video that appears to show a sea drone closing in on a ship and said the tankers would not transport oil again. It's the latest in a series of Ukrainian attacks on Russia's oil industry. Jessica Parker is in Kiev.
14: President Zelensky says the two tankers were struck near the Black Sea port of Novorossiysk and posted a video online showing a vessel, possibly an unmanned naval drone, approaching the rear of a far larger ship. There are no details about any possible damage caused, but the Ukrainian leader claims the targeted ships are part of the so-called Shadow Fleet, a group of often aging tankers that Russia's accused of using to evade Western oil sanctions. Kyiv sees Russian oil exports as a legitimate target, given such exports help fund Russia's ongoing invasion of Ukraine.
1: President Trump's quarrel with Germany's chancellor has deepened further, with the US leader saying that even more American troops will be withdrawn from Germany than the 5,000 announced on Friday. Without elaborating, Mr. Trump said the numbers would be cut way down. Joe Inwood reports.
15: That news had already been strongly criticised by two senior figures in Mr. Trump's Republican Party, Senator Roger Wicker and Representative Mike Rogers, who chair the Senate and House Armed Services Committees. In a joint statement, they said the move risked undermining deterrence and would send the wrong signal to Vladimir Putin. Mr. Trump has been involved in a row with Germany's Chancellor Friedrich Merz, who earlier in the week said the US had no strategy in its war with Iran and had been humiliated by their negotiators.
1: The BBC has learned that a network of Iranians is smuggling Starlink satellite terminals into the country. The aim is to circumvent government disruption to internet, phone and text messaging in place since the US and Israel attacked Iran in February. Reha Kansara spoke to one smuggler.
16: Since January, he smuggled more than a dozen Starlink terminals into the country. The satellite technology is helping tens of thousands of people get online. Sahan says it's crucial to help get credible information in and out of Iran. When officials shut down the internet for the second time this year, they cited security concerns, triggered by the war with the US and Israel, as the reason.
1: The Israeli military has issued an urgent evacuation warning to residents of 11 towns and villages in southern Lebanon as it continues strikes against Hezbollah. An IDF spokesperson urged residents to move at least 1 kilometre away. He said the military would act forcefully against the Iran-backed group and warned that anyone near Hezbollah fighters or facilities would be at risk. Israeli strikes killed at least 7 people in southern Lebanon on Saturday. World News from the BBC. At least 9 people have died in a fire that broke out in a residential building in the Indian capital, Delhi. The fire brigade said the blaze engulfed 3 floors of the 4-storey building and burned for 4 hours before it was doused. At least 15 people were rescued, many with burns. A woman in India whose angry confrontation with a minister for causing a traffic jam in Mumbai went viral says she's been overwhelmed by messages of concern for her safety. But in a social media post, Tina Chowdhury also asks why so many ordinary members of the public are requesting her to voice their grievances. Why should I be your voice, she asks, adding, you have a voice. Reports from Myanmar say lawyers for the detained pro-democracy leader Aung San Suu Kyi have still not been able to meet her, 2 days after the authorities said she'd been moved to house arrest. Her lawyers are being quoted as saying the military authorities haven't responded to repeated requests for access. They had planned to meet the 80-year-old leader today. She's believed to be staying at the home of one of her former ministers in the capital, Naypyidaw. Shakira has performed her greatest hits to a huge crowd of Rio de Janeiro's Copacabana Beach in the largest concert of her career. Fans had camped out for hours before the free concert began, hoping to catch a glimpse of an artist often credited with bringing Latin music to global audiences. 21-year-old Clara Maya, who was attending the concert, says Shakira is an icon for women.
17: I think she represents women's power. She represents so much. She was betrayed and bounced back, still a hit. She's almost 50 years old, alive and strong sexually, wonderful, beautiful. I love Shakira.
1: 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BBC News.
12: Hello and welcome to the Arts Hour from the BBC World Service. I'm Nikki Baady, bringing you a star-studded lineup of global guests and some cultural companionship with the very best arts and culture conversation from across the BBC. Coming up, star of The Devil Wears Prada 2, Meryl Streep, and the director David Frankel. We'll hear from Australian movie star Hugh Jackman about co-starring with Sheep, and former British boxer Tony Bellew, who plays pretty Ricky Conlon in the Creed movies, on realism in the ring. Also on the show, Bleachers frontman and music super producer Jack Antonoff, the all-female salsa orchestra Las Salseras, and Canadian actor, writer and producer Dan Levy on his latest TV series, Big Mistakes. That's not all, though. My guests on today's Arts Hour are the Jamaican reggae star Protégé. We'll be talking about the collaborations on his new album. And with me in the studio for the ride is cultural critic Rhianna Dillon. So before we go any further, Rhianna, do you have a cultural highlight that you'd like to recommend to the world?
18: I have been doing a lot of reading recently, and one book that's really stood out is Permanence by Sophie McIntosh, who's a Welsh author. And it's about couples who have affairs. So there are this couple that one day wake up in another world, and it's like a little city where it's only populated by other couples having affairs. So it's this a weird sort of limbo which only exists between them. When they go back to their own lives every so often, nothing has changed, no time has passed.
12: Oh.
18: But it's just this
12: so
18: really...
12: So it's a parallel universe.
18: Kind of, and it's a really interesting metaphor for just the affair itself and how sustainable it is in, you know, when nothing else encroaches, when it's just you two, what does that perfection look like when other pressures come in?
12: Thank you, Rhianna. First up, then, the 2006 movie The Devil Wears Prada, based on Lauren Weisberger's novel, became a mega-grossing worldwide success for its portrayal of the fashion magazine world and the relationship between Meryl Streep as the ruthless editor Miranda Priestly, Anne Hathaway as her junior personal assistant Andy, Emily Blunt as the senior assistant Emily, and Stanley Tucci as the magazine's fashion director Nigel. 20 years later, the cast have reunited for the movie's sequel, The Devil Wears Prada 2.
19: Runway. It's not just a magazine. It's a global icon.
20: Hello?
19: Well, look what TJ Maxx dragged in.
20: Sorry. Who is this? Do you know her? Do I know her?
21: I'm Andy Sachs. Andrea.
19: She was one of the Emilys.
20: One of the what?
12: Meryl Streep spoke to the BBC's Gary Davies, who asked her whether she'd ever thought the film would return.
22: I thought I was retired. I never dreamed 20 years later I'd be back at it.
23: When did you first realise that this was happening?
22: Well, they've been threatening to do it since the movie was a hit, and they were completely shocked that, you know, you could make a movie for girls and women and gay men. And about 3 years later, they made the first pitch for a sequel.
23: But it took 20 years.
22: Yes, because there needed to be an idea that really sunk its teeth into the present moment. There has to be a reason for something to come along, not just to make money. It has to own its space. And we were all picky by that time. You know, we all didn't want to come back just to come back. We just wanted it to be good.
23: Meryl, across the two decades, is there a quote or a line from the movie that gets yelled at you the most?
22: Almost all my lines come back at me. People do repeat, by all means, move it at glacial pace.
23: They think they're the first people to ever said that to you. Yeah.
22: Yeah. Also, that's all. They do that to me a lot.
23: Yeah. Is it true that first time round, the big fashion designers avoided The Devil Wears Prada like the plague?
22: Mm-hmm. I think in the beginning, people were afraid of hurting Anna's feelings, Anna Wintour, because the book was based on by a person that used to work at Vogue. And so I didn't have any interest in replicating anything about her. I wanted Miranda to be her own thing. But this one is just made up. And so there was, a little bit more freedom. Yeah. This time around, people were so generous, letting us come to shows, and I'd never been to a fashion show before.
23: Seriously?
22: This movie.
23: Come on.
22: Oh, yeah, you should see me at home, babe. You wouldn't say, really?
23: Describe Meryl at home.
22: If you knew me. Relaxed.
23: Okay.
12: Yeah. Meryl Streep. The American director David Frankel has helmed both The Devil Wears Prada films, and he told the BBC's Samira Ahmed why it took so long to decide on doing the sequel.
3: We just couldn't imagine putting those characters back in the same room again together. You know, Andy threw a phone in the fountain at the end of the first movie, Miranda drove off, and it didn't seem like they could ever be in the same orbit again.
4: Was there always, though, a thought that there might be a moment when you would want to do a sequel? And what prompted the sequel to come about now?
3: There really was not a thought. In fact, there was a negative thought about a sequel. You know, it came up year after year after year. And in fact, Lauren Weisberger wrote a sequel to her novel, and that got sent out, and we weren't interested in even considering that. I never even read it. And then the producer, Wendy Feinerman, never quite gave up trying. And Aline Brosh McKenna, the screenwriter, said, well, I have this idea. The world has changed so much, the world of fashion journalism. Maybe there's something to the way that they deal with the transformation in that world.
4: Well, the film begins with Andy, 20 years into her planned career, a highly successful investigative journalist, getting fired along with all her colleagues, even as she wins an award. That's quite a statement.
3: Well, we're just trying to capture reality. You know, I mean, you don't have to dig very hard to see that journalists are being laid off right and left. I mean, the Washington Post fired half its newsroom a few months ago. Condé Nast has been shutting down magazines almost one a month. Most of them have moved completely to digital. There are no print magazines. Vogue magazine itself, which was 1,000 pages in the September 2006 issue. I don't even know if there's going to be a September 2026 issue. So the whole industry is completely transformed.
4: And there's a whole discussion about AI and whether one day, I think the Justin Theroux character tells Miranda, one day we won't need fashion magazines, we won't need anything, everything will be generated by AI.
3: Well, you see that starting to happen already. You know, I mean, last summer, Guess Jeans ran an ad that was totally AI, model was AI. And New York now has a law that says you have to label the advertising if you're using AI models. You know, at some point, it becomes so much less expensive to fabricate the model and fabricate the location and even invent the clothing through digitization that it's hard to believe that the real thing will continue to be employed in the same way it is today.
4: And the film, original film, captured the last days of the great magazine pomp era when there were big, powerful cultural landmarks. There were shows like Sex and the City and Absolutely Fabulous, which made fashion feel urgent. Now, a lot of the plot of this film is about they're having to make Instagram stories and online content for clicks. And I'm interested in how you wanted to address that diminished world and Miranda's presence in it, because she seems to be in shock, doesn't she, in a way?
3: Well, she's adapting. And I think she's been in charge for so many years. She's trying to navigate this new world. But, you know, getting clicks and connecting with an audience and doing it on a tighter budget is a new challenge for her.
4: Andy's character's trying to bring some journalistic rigour to rebuild the magazine's reputation after a scandal over sweatshop fashion. That again felt like something drawn from the real world. And it might surprise fans who come to see it expecting just the fashion side of it, that there is an ethical side that's at the heart of this script story.
3: Well, that's, you know, we wanted to show that Andy went into journalism with a very pure motive, that, you know, telling the truth, and why she had walked away from fashion was to embrace real investigative journalism. And what's interesting is to tell a story where she gets to marry both her ambitions and her taste for fashion.
12: David Frankel, director of The Devil Wears Prada 2. Rhianna Dillon is our arts, our critic and cultural commentator today. You have seen the film. What did you think of it?
18: I had such fun with the movie. It was so nostalgic to go back 20 years. And I think what was interesting is 20 years ago, we didn't realise what kind of impact this was going to have on the world. I think we maybe walked into it thinking it was going to be quite a traditional rom-com almost, not realising actually the central relationship and theme is about women in power and women in work and career women. And the focus of it was so fascinating. And they've obviously worked out the kinks from the first film and decided very much to put the rom-com stuff on the back foot and instead focus even more on the boss, colleague, underling yes. relationships, which...
12: The hierarchy.
18: I loved, yeah.
12: So a lot of people will be saying, hang on a minute, magazines don't really exist anymore. Mm. All those high fashion publications, gone. What have they done to make that still relevant?
18: It's really interesting how the film opens with award ceremonies for journalists, and that's where they find out that they've lost all of their jobs. And, you know, even in the, you don't have to work in the world of fashion journalism, even in film journalism, mm-hmm. film magazines are closing down all of the time. So this feels incredibly pertinent. And I feel like they've really dug into the whole idea of how AI as well is contributing to the loss of imagination, the loss of excitement around this industry. Found all of that really fascinating.
12: What about cameos?
18: There are lots of cameos. I think most of them went over my head because I am not big in the fashion world.
12: Oh, okay.
18: But I loved seeing Amelia de Moldenberg because she is very well known for her chicken shop dates, if you've ever seen, especially her ones with Andrew Garfield. And that's clearly for a new generation who are in the world of influencers. And actually, what I loved about this was how the younger generations who are represented by Simone Ashley yes. in the film, who plays the new Emily, the new sort of PA to Miranda, she is very, very confident. She is not insecure in the same way that the characters were 20 years ago. And I really loved how they're embracing the fact that Gen Z are just a little bit more aware of their worth in the workplace, and how she was quite able to tell Miranda Priestly, no, you can't say that.
12: I'm excited to see this, just based upon what you've said, by the way. Rhianna, thank you. You're with The Arts Hour, and I'm Nikki Beatty. It's 50 years since the release of Sylvester Stallone's mega-hit movie Rocky, and there have been many boxing films since that have also proved to be crowd-pleasers. Do they depict the reality of a fight, though? Good man to answer that is British former boxer, current boxing commentator and movie actor Tony Bellew. Tony competed as a professional boxer from 2007 to 2018, becoming WBC World Cruiserweight Champion in 2016. But in the middle of his sporting career, he also became part of the Rocky film franchise. With no previous acting experience, he was cast as the main antagonist, Pretty Ricky Conlan, in Creed, the first, and in my humble opinion, the most excellent standalone sequel to Rocky, directed by now Oscar winner Ryan Coogler and starring now Oscar-winning actor Michael B. Jordan.
6: Pretty Ricky Conlan is a faithful son of Liverpool, England, a place where people find hope in the tales of their heroes.
8: I've never lost. I've never even been knocked down, and that's not going to change.
6: A champion in a dark and extraordinary predicament.
12: The BBC's Ellen E. Jones asked Tony Bellew how he was cast in Creed.
8: I got a phone call, I'm not going to lie, I thought it was a wind-up. I'm getting a guy telling me he's calling me on behalf of Warner Brothers to be in a Rocky movie. I just genuinely didn't believe it until Ryan Coogler came into town. He just said, I know you're the guy for the job. I was like, I don't know why you know this, I've never acted before. He was like, just trust me, I know. From a crazy, what I thought was a prank phone call to a Hollywood studio in Philadelphia.
9: Let's get ready to rumble!
10: I was watching Creed again the other day, and I'm still blown away by that climatic fight scene. It's so thrilling.
8: Thank you.
0: I can't imagine how strange it must have been, though, for you as a professional boxer to shoot that. How was it to learn how to throw fake punches? Were you anxious about hurting Michael B. Jordan?
8: I was very anxious about hurting him before I understood exactly how choreography worked. The choreography in the fight scenes, it took a long time to learn. And Mike was such a good athlete. He was also bulking up to get bigger because I was so big. We trained together day in, day out. Every spare minute we got, we were together. Hard left hook by Conlon. Ryan Coogler wanted to make it as real as possible, whereas Sly wanted it to be as theatrical as possible. That's very hard to find the balance. So Ryan would lean on me because he knows I'm a real fighter, and I would give him little tips and hints about what I thought, and then we would go with Clayton Barber, who was the main guy for the stunts on set, figuring out the chemistry of how the fight was going to go. But listen, Michael B. Jordan, by the time we'd finished, he was just amazing. Michael B. Jordan could have easily had a couple of amateur fights and won. I mean, if I looked like him, I wouldn't risk my pretty face if I was him, like, but I'm not Michael B. Jordan, so I didn't have much to lose.
0: Do you think there are any parallels between acting and boxing? Are there any elements of acting in being a professional boxer?
8: Definitely, it's a lifestyle. For the guys making movies, it takes over your life, and boxing is exactly the same. Boxing for me was not a sport, it was not a hobby, it was a way of life.
0: Mm-hmm.
8: Create sleepless nights, create hard moments, but ultimately created the person I wanted to be. If you fail to prepare, then you better prepare to fail. It's a motto I live by. When I was doing the movie Creed, I had the main bad guy part, but I didn't need to be there for all of the 3 months, but I went to set every other day just to watch the other actors act, watch how they prepared, watch how they went through certain parts of the script. And I was that nagging little pain who was on the shoulder going, how did you feel? How did you do that? What was you thinking when you'd done this? I had to learn fast because I was going into literally a theatre of stars, very credible actors. And when the camera went to me, I had to be just as good as them. Boxing's very similar. Spending so much time with Mike, spending so much time with Ryan, to just two young guys living the dream who work extremely hard.
0: Mm.
8: A couple of the hardest working people I've ever come across. Ryan Coogler just can't leave it alone. I used to take him his food and say, Ryan, you're losing so much weight, you've got to eat, because he was just so obsessed and engrossed in the movie.
12: Tony Bellew, Rhianna Dillon is our cultural critic on The Arts Hour today. Are you a fan of boxing movies, Rhianna?
18: I always think that I don't necessarily love boxing movies, and then usually when I go in and watch one, I am absolutely won over. I've never put it up there, but actually, I suppose you're getting a bit of a twofer, aren't you? Because you're getting sports and you're getting a film, and it's actually usually done pretty well, especially if you're, kind of being helmed by Oscar-winning Ryan Coogler.
12: So, yeah, I mean, I...
18: How cool to say that, by the way.
12: Oscar-winning Ryan Coogler.
18: I love that.
12: I had to go and see Creed for some reason, and I didn't hold much hope.
18: Mm-hmm.
12: I love boxing, by the way. It's the only sport I know anything about.
18: Really?
12: Oh, yeah. But it's interesting what Tony was saying about the tension between theatricality and reality. But are you ever aware of that when you're watching a sports movie? Not even just a boxing movie. But do you think about that?
18: I do often think about it. I really noticed it, the sort of disconnect with the TV series Ted Lasso, which is very American but set in West London.
12: Yes.
18: And it's all about football. And that felt weirdly frustrating. And it felt like it was kind of made by somebody who's never watched football before. Football is soccer in the United States. With boxing, I suppose because I don't know anything about boxing, so really my only way in is through movies, I'm really kind of swayed by them. I find the choreography of them so beautiful and balletic.
12: Yes.
18: And I think especially in Creed, because the way the camera is so involved in the ring, I thought it was a stunning piece of cinema. And as you said, I maybe wasn't so interested going in, and by the end of it, wow, did it win me over.
12: The dedication certain actors have to portray characters with particular physiques or skills can be remarkable.
18: Well, that's the thing. I feel like actors do put so much of their body on the line sometimes and do some really awful, unhealthy things to themselves. And I think so often we kind of admire men that do that, male actors. But when women do it, like, you know, Renee Zellweger putting on weight for Bridget Jones,
12: you know,
18: she gets absolutely like lambasted for it.
12: I was thinking about that. That is major.
18: Yeah.
12: It is so huge what she does.
18: Yes. And then equally, we're calling that character fat on screen.
12: Yeah.
18: And so there's all sorts of like damaging stuff around it, a lot less so with men, I think.
12: Yeah. Well, thank you for that example. You're listening to The Arts Hour from the BBC World Service. I'm Nikki Beatty. The multiple Grammy Award-winning American singer, songwriter, multi-instrumentalist and producer Jack Antonoff has produced and co-written tracks with Taylor Swift, Lord, Pink, Florence and the Machine, Kendrick Lamar, Sabrina Carpenter and Doja Cat. As lead vocalist in his own band, Bleachers, he has a new album dropping, Everyone for 10 Minutes. The first single is The Van, an ode to his early days as a musician with the band Steel Train. He told the BBC's Jack Saunders what the track means to him.
2: The song I sampled, it's an old Philly soul song, this band Blue Magic. And when I was 15, first leaving the house on my first tour in a van, we stopped in Philly to get gas. And when you grow up in New Jersey, you're not allowed to pump your own gas. It's like a law. It's weird. So you don't pump your gas. So we all got out of the van. We were all just sort of standing there. And this, the sample from this was playing out of the gas pump. And the lyric, I just don't want to be lonely. I just don't want to be lonely. And I remember looking around and thinking, oh, that's kind of what being in a band is. You just don't want to be lonely. So you attach yourself to this like group, this like clique of people, and you just move and you're kind of alone together. And I felt at this point in my life like writing about it because

0: Jack Antonoff and the single The Van. My cultural critic and companion today is Rhianna Dillon. Have you ever been in a tour van?
1: What?
2: I have never been.
0: Have you not?
2: Van, no.
0: Oh, you've still got that to come.
2: Oh, have I?
0: Yes. Okay, let's talk about vans in films and TV. Not just tour vans, you know, like a tour van in Priscilla, Queen of the Desert or Almost Famous, but a van.
2: Yeah.
0: Like the symbol of so much in Nomadland.
2: To me, I think a van like represents a community.
0: Can do, can't
2: it? Yeah, it can do. Especially like you just referenced Almost Famous, which is maybe and one of the most famous examples of going on tour with Kate Hudson. Because it's so exciting. It's almost like anything can happen. That whole adage of, you know, what happens on tour stays on tour always seems is kind of reminiscent of what happens on the tour bus.
0: Yes.
2: And so there is adventure and escapism there. And the same with Nomadland with Frances McDormand. You know, she's finding a community of people who have a really unique lifestyle, but their home is the van. It's like the centre of everything. I would never live in a van, but if I think in film, it often represents freedom.
0: Yes, exactly.
2: And it's, we do romanticise it, absolutely. But also think about, I remember like going to Universal Studios in LA and seeing the Mystery Machine from Scooby-Doo. And just being like, that's so exciting. Like anything could happen
0: that's
2: if you're
0: true.
2: In that van.
0: That's true. Thanks, Rhianna. That's it for part one of the show, but don't go away. Still to come, my interview with reggae star Protégé, movie star Hugh Jackman and actor Dan Levy. The Arts Hour's back after this.

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0: Still to come on the Arts Hour with me, Nikki Beatty. Australian star Hugh Jackman talks sheep detectives. Emmy award-winning Canadian actor and show creator Dan Levy on his new series, Big Mistakes. The all-female Las Salseras pay tribute to Celia Cruz. And you can hear my interview with reggae star Protégé. All that and more still to come on the Arts Hour.
1: BBC News with Tina Ritchie. President Zelensky says Ukrainian forces have struck two oil tankers outside the Russian Black Sea port of Novorossiysk. He posted a video appearing to show a sea drone approaching a ship and said those tankers wouldn't carry oil again. President Trump has said that even more soldiers will leave Germany than the 5,000 announced on Friday. 36,000 are stationed there. The drawdown has prompted bipartisan criticism in Washington. The BBC has learned that a network of Iranians is smuggling Starlink satellite terminals into the country to circumvent government disruption of internet and phone services. OPEC, the seven-nation oil exporting cartel, is expected to approve a modest increase in output. The forecast 188,000 extra barrels a day from June is the third straight month of growth. The Israeli military has issued an urgent evacuation warning to 11 communities in southern Lebanon. An IDF spokesman said anyone near Hezbollah fighters or facilities

0: would be at risk. Police in Australia's Northern Territory have charged a man with murder and two counts of sexual assault after the death of a five-year-old Aboriginal girl sparked violent protests. He'll appear in court on Tuesday. At least nine people have died in a fire in the Indian capital, Delhi. Firemen said the blaze engulfed most of a four-storey residential building. Reports from Myanmar say lawyers for the detained pro-democracy leader Aung San Suu Kyi have still not been able to meet her 2 days after the authorities said she'd been moved to house arrest. Shakira has performed her greatest hits to a huge crowd on Rio de Janeiro's Copacabana beach. Rio's mayor said almost 2 million came to watch the Colombian star, often credited with bringing Latin music to global audiences. BBC News.
1: Welcome back to the Arts Hour from the BBC World Service with me, Nikki Bedi. And if you've only just joined us, in the first half of the show, we heard from Meryl Streep and director David Frankel about The Devil Wears Prada 2, former British boxer and Creed actor Tony Bellew, and Bleacher's frontman and music super producer Jack Antonoff. Coming up, Canadian actor and show creator Dan Levy on his new series Big Mistakes. All-female Afro-Latin band Las Salseras pay tribute to Celia Cruz. And my interview with reggae-style protege. First, though, Australian actor Hugh Jackman is probably best known for his long-running role as Wolverine in the X-Men movies. He's also starred in films as varied as The Prestige, The Fountain, the epic historical romance Australia, the film version of Les Misérables, and The Greatest Showman. Now, for something completely different. He leads the cast of The Sheep Detectives, a murder mystery comedy film directed by Kyle Boulder. Hugh Jackman plays the shepherd George Hardy. Every night, George reads a murder mystery aloud, pretending his sheep can understand. When he's found dead, the sheep realise it was a murder and they need to solve it. The BBC's Alex Jones and Roman Kemp asked Hugh whether it had been fun to catch up with castmates at the film's New York premiere.
2: To meet some of the cast members.
3: I was going to say, because it, did you meet them for the first time?
2: Because a bunch of the cast members who were there are sheep in the movie. And so it was really awesome. Julia Louis-Dreyfus and Brett Goldstein was there. Chris O'Dowd was there. I didn't get to see Patrick Stewart, unfortunately, yesterday, but the whole thing was just a delight. It was just so much fun. And it's always great to do a premiere at 11 a.m.
3: There you go.
2: It should all be done at 11 a.m.
3: Yeah,
4: exactly. Well, The Sheep Detectives is a brilliant family film. Before we talk all about it, let's have a little look.
5: I know when Ronnie Hollingshead was murdered, and I know who the real killer was.
6: No more. Go on.
7: The mystery will be solved when I read the ending tomorrow.
8: Our shepherd was murdered.
9: No! George is dead!
8: We shall solve the crime.
10: I'm George's lawyer.
11: Mr. Hardy left $30 million.
8: We have our motive.
3: Yeah. It's really emotional.
2: Were you crying?
3: Yeah, a little bit.
2: I'm happy. I was when I read it. I never cry when I read something, but it was so perfect.
3: But it is also, it's so funny. And am I right in thinking you thought of George as a bit of a superhero?
2: Yeah, he is a superhero.
4: Yeah.
2: Well, he is to his sheep.
3: Exactly.
2: He's sort of like a dad. He's just a dad instead of to a couple of kids. He's a dad to, like, hundreds of sheep. But he loves them all. He names them. He knows they all have their own personality, and he names them by looking in their eyes. And they all feel seen and heard by him. And, by the way, the reading to the sheep at night, that actually happens. That was, it was in the script, so I just did it. And I said, wow, that doesn't happen. Yeah. And I said, no, a lot of shepherds will either play music to their sheep at night or read to them.
4: And your Welsh accent was spot on.
2: Oh, thank you so
4: I
2: much.
4: Mean, I wouldn't expect any less you, but
2: thank
4: it was
2: you so
4: brilliant.
2: Much.
4: Now, there's this unfortunate incident, and then the sheep become detectives. Tell us about some of the suspects and what Dame Emma Thompson's role is in all of this.
2: Right. Well, Dame Emma Thompson plays my lawyer. So she's coming in to sort of go through the will. And the murder sort of unfolds. At first, they assume it's an accident, but the sheep know better. So the beautiful part of this is the sheep help to solve the crime, and they really particularly help the only policeman in town, played by Nicholas Braun. Yeah. I mean, some of my favourite parts is him just looking at the sheep who are staring at him.
3: Yeah.
2: But there's eight suspects in the town, and they're basically all named in the will, and they're all brought together, and I don't think anyone's going to pick it. I didn't pick it. Yeah.
4: But the thing about the sheep is, and this is the lovely thing about the film, is they all have very different personalities, don't they?
2: Yeah, you'll never underestimate sheep again. If you did underestimate them, you won't anymore. And I would say there may be a spike in sheep as pets. I can absolutely vouch for them. They're so cute.
4: Yeah.
2: They're adorable.
3: Yeah.
2: And they're really, really lovely. But in this film, they're all very, very different. And I think the film, in many ways, is about growing up, and not just kids growing up, all of us having to sometimes face difficult things in our life or difficult truths. And I think that's why it's so moving. But, you know, this idea that these sheep have to go outside of this little paddock that they've lived in their whole life and actually go and solve the crime, you know, it's great fun.
4: Yeah. And we love having you film in Britain. Did you enjoy filming in the UK?
2: I never wanted to leave. There was maybe a little bit of waiting around for the sun occasionally, but I didn't mind that either. It was so beautiful. And we were up there. I got some puzzles made. You know, you can get puzzles made from pictures.
4: Yeah.
2: I took pictures on set, and I've been doing puzzles of that field at home. Oh. That's how much I loved it.
1: Hugh Jackman and The Sheep Detectives is released worldwide in early May. Rhianna Dillon is my cultural co-pilot today. Rhianna, are you looking forward to this film?
10: To be honest, I really wasn't, because I saw a bit of the trailer and the CGI sheep immediately put me off. I find it a bit uncanny and a bit weird and a bit like the new Peter Rabbit. I'm a very old school, I think, when it comes to portrayal of animals on screen. But actually, I think it will be a really sweet family film.
1: A little bit of cosy crime.
10: Yeah.
1: It is a great cast of voice actors. Bryan Cranston, Julia Louis-Dreyfus, Regina Hall, Hong Chow. What's in it for them?
10: Money. I mean, literally, isn't it? I mean, it's a great job for them. I mean, fairly cushy, I think, especially if there's an ensemble. They're not having to carry the whole film with just their voice. They're just chatting to each other.
1: They have to do... don't they have to do things like that? Be barking mad and things? No?
10: Why has nobody given you the job,
1: really,
10: Nikki?
1: I was auditioning for you.
10: But also, it is... I mean, it's a fun thing. It's something that potentially, if they're in a lot of films that are... Look at Bryan Cranston. He's mainly known for his adult things, and now he can get a sort of place with children. It's kind of family movie.
1: Do you think this film, has it got some jokes, do we think, that will appeal to adults? Is it one of those?
10: I think you've always got to have a couple of those, especially if you have quite a grown-up cast. But also, I think it's okay just to have a film that really does appeal to children who don't have a warped sense of humour. It can just be very wholesome, and that's okay. But also, we have a history of those very wholesome films. You look at Babe, the Sheep Pig, which I absolutely loved as a kid, and that feels like much more of a...
1: So you like talking animals.
10: I know you hate anthropomorphic animals, Nikki.
1: I don't get why you all buy into it.
10: Look at Narnia. Narnia is one of the prime, most brilliant examples of talking animals and great writing. And I am so excited for Greta Gerwig's take on the Narnia series. Are you going to watch them?
1: Obviously, I'll watch them. But, you know, we agree to disagree about talking animals. Let's talk about Hugh Jackman for a moment in terms of the roles that he's taken. So The Prestige and The Fountain, to me, really high concept, superb cinema versus the popcorn films where he's Wolverine. He has such range.
10: Mm.
1: Where do you prefer him?
10: I grew up on him as Wolverine and absolutely loved him in that role. He was one of my very earliest crushes.
1: Was he?
10: Yeah, one that I really remember, like the longevity of that crush, which was actually stomped
1: on. As in, you've still got a poster of him now.
10: Well, I met him very early on in my career and he was so incredibly nice to me.
1: Aww.
10: And it just stopped my crush immediately because I was...
1: Oh, because you didn't want him to
10: because
1: be nice.
10: Because Wolverine is so like...
1: Yeah. See, never meet your heroes.
10: But no, I really love him in those physical roles. The musical stuff is less my bag. I will say
1: Les
10: Mis is
1: bad,
10: one of the worst films I've ever seen, but that's just my...
1: I so agree, but Greatest Showman has become such a cult.
10: Mm.
1: People love it and they go to the cinemas for the sing-along and all that.
10: Yeah.
1: I mean, it's big, isn't it?
10: And good for him
1: yeah,
10: for actually not getting typecast in those very physical roles.
1: Thank you, Rhianna. You're listening to The Arts Hour from the BBC World Service. I'm Nikki Beatty. Reggae superstar Protégé is one of the most influential voices in modern reggae. He's an artist who's managed to push the genre forward without ever loosening his grip on its roots. From the global breakthrough of the seven-year itch to albums like Ancient Future, A Matter of Time, and Third Time's the Charm, his music has blended sharp social observation with deep bass lines and melodic instincts. Protégé and his band, The Indignation, are currently touring internationally across the US, South America, and Europe. And the Reggae Invasion Tour coincides with the release of his new album, The Art of Acceptance, which features collaborations with two of Bob Marley's sons, Stephen and Damien, and the wonderful Shensi

0: Frenchman would. You have, Protégé, helped shape a really modern reggae sound. What do you refuse to compromise on, sonically or spiritually?
1: I refuse to compromise about how I'm feeling in any given moment when I'm creating. That's the most thing I stay honest to, is how I actually feel. And musically, it's like reggae is always at the root of everything. Like, I am a reggae artist without question, but make music in a way where you can hear the influence of many different things.
0: I love the reggae anthem track Big 45 because I was a massive Black Uhuru fan.
1: And what? You're talking to me?
0: Yes.
1: All right.
0: And I could hear Guess Who's Coming to Dinner, Sense Amelia. Are they big influences on
1: huge,
0: you?
1: Huge. That's very, very good. I'd say my two biggest influences from the 80s are Aini Kamoze and Black Uhuru.
0: Right.
1: Which have, both of them have two really big things in common, and it's Sly and Robbie.
0: Yeah.
1: Right? So Sly and Robbie are a huge influence on me, and Black Uhuru as well. And Sly was also a bit of a mentor. So, you know, rest in peace to him, both him and Robbie, who have shaped Jamaican sound in such a way I can only hope to do a fraction of that, you know.
0: You've got collaborations on this album with Damian Marley on the track At We Feet, Stephen Marley on that mellow, really melodic 1,000 Lashes. Are we down
2: to bitter breath? Oceans of smiles, mountains of promise, patient and kind.
0: So what do you look for in a collaborator? Is it skill? Is it energy? Is it worldview?
1: It's vibe and energy first, and then I'm not randomly seeking out a collaboration with an artist without having a song that I want them for. So, you know, it's like the At We Feet is specifically made for a Damian Marley feature. Goddess is specifically made for a Shensia. So it's like the idea comes about, and then we're like, okay, this person would fit perfect for this, and then we, you know, reach out.
3: Yes, I'm a goddess. Better know you want to try your hardest. Want something real in the times like these. When things are don't fuck up and leave.
0: And what parts of yourself do you think you're revealing on this record that people haven't maybe met yet?
1: I'd say just a bit more expressive about how I feel about certain things, and just me learning about myself more. You know, like, I make a lot of socially conscious music, or like, you know, music dealing with world issues and stuff, but with this project, I just want it to be a bit more personal, you know?
0: So what do you think is the most personal part of you that you've revealed on this album?
1: Wow, you're going in. I feel like just the fact that, you know, a person is not maybe as in control as you would perceive, like understanding, accepting that I'm not in control of everything that I think I am. You know, I'm more vulnerable to certain things around me.
0: So when you're building a track, what comes first? Is it the message? Is it the baseline, the mood? Tell us a little bit about that process.
1: The beautiful part about creating is that it's not linear. Anything can happen. For Big 45, I just heard my drummer and bass player, we were wrapping up rehearsal, and they started to play a vibe, and I was like, yo, what's that? And I came up with the melody. So I take it however I get it, you know.
0: And reggae's always been music with conscience. Mm-hmm. What do you feel the need to represent at the moment?
1: For me, there's a lot of empathy in my music, because I feel that, like, empathy is a thing that is not really at the forefront of our consciousness right now. And my thing is that if you're starting off by being empathetic, that stops us from a whole host of things that are happening right now in the world. So it's like, it's so simple, but if you're really there thinking about how things affect others, I think that's something I really wanted to speak about on this project, and scatter that message throughout, you know?
0: Do you think that the world consumes Jamaican culture in a way that truly understands it, or mostly romanticizes it?
1: I think there's a lot of romanticizing. I think, listen, not everyone goes deep into things, you understand? Some things are trendy, some things are just a passing by moment. And then I think without digging for depth, you're not going to get to the root of something.
0: And what do you do to stay spiritually clean in an industry that can be so chaotic?
1: Spend a lot of time in isolation. I think I have a studio up in the mountains in Jamaica, up in the Blue Mountains.
0: Wow.
1: It's crazy, called Camp Habitat. I'll just go up there and just go on and just walk in the mountains every day, go to the river, just take time for myself and spending a lot of time around my family. My daughter, she'll, you know, keep you in check, you know.
0: How old is your daughter?
1: She's 8.
0: Is she touring with you at the moment?
1: No. She's in school, okay. But sometimes she comes out in the summer and does her thing, you know.
0: And on tour, what's the biggest joy for you?
1: Going on, listen, tour is the most thing about tour is waiting. Like, you're waiting for a lobby call, you're waiting for sound check, you're waiting to get picked up, you're waiting for showtime. You're just spending the whole day waiting, and then finally, when my band goes off into its intro, there's just a feeling, I get this deep breath and I'm like, finally, and I get so excited about walking out on stage and seeing people's faces and seeing the music that I created in isolation thousands of miles away on a Tuesday night that seemed meaningless before the creation happened. And then to relive it and to remember it one more time. It always brings me back to where I was when I create a song. So every night I get to

0: protege at We Feet from his latest album, The Art of Acceptance. Rihanna, are you a reggae fan?
1: Well, I did grow up with a lot of Bob Marley.
0: Okay.
1: My parents are huge fans.
0: But what about biopics of reggae artists?
1: Yeah, we get fewer of those. Maybe the issue is that we're only really making films around the biggest people, and then they become incredibly sanitized because they're often done with the involvement of the estate.
0: Are we talking about the Michael Jackson film, Chance?
1: Honestly, we're talking about all of them.
0: Okay.
1: But Michael Jackson absolutely falls into that category. But I think that's frustrating, and that's a shame because we lose so much of who they are as fully rounded people, which we forget. Then, you know, the idea of the male genius is, it's just a myth. They were also, they
0: amazing
1: had other
0: women.
1: Sides to them.
0: Yes, exactly.
1: I find biopics about people who haven't had that fame, haven't had that lifestyle, like the Searching for Sugar Man, I think, was one of my favourite films about Sixto Rodriguez, who made it massive in South Africa and never realised. That's a much more interesting story to me.
0: Thank you, Rihanna. Dan Levy is the multi-hyphenate Canadian Emmy award-winning showrunner, writer, actor, director and producer who shot to fame for his starring role as David Rose in the hugely popular sitcom Schitt's Creek, which he co-created and co-starred in with his father, Eugene Levy. Dan Levy won Primetime Emmys for producing, writing, directing and acting in the final season of the series. His latest show, which he created and stars in, is Big Mistakes. He and Taylor Ortega play a brother and sister who inadvertently become embroiled in the world of organized crime, which they find difficult to handle. To complicate matters, Dan Levy's character, he's a pastor and he's gay.
2: Who is Alan Botkins?
3: I don't know who is Alan Botkins.
2: You tell me. You've been digging up his grave for the past 2 hours.
3: What? No, that's... No, no.
2: Oh, my.
3: No, no, no, no, no, no, no, no, no. No, that...
2: Did you look at the headstone, Morgan? Or did you just see a fresh plot and start digging?
3: This is where the funeral took place.
2: No, this is where the funeral took place. Morgan.
3: No, no, no, no, no, no, no, no, no.
0: The BBC's Claudia Winkleman asked Dan Levy how he developed his role.
4: Well, I thought, what is the farthest thing from me? And a religious leader came to mind. he's a non-practicing gay pastor who finds love and then is secretly practicing and hiding it from the church. And it becomes a problem, especially when crime gets involved. But we had I really didn't want this to be a joke on the church. I wanted it to be a joke on me. We had a crime expert and we had a church expert. And I think that's the thing. When you tell a crime story and you're dealing with religion of any kind, I think you have to honor both with somebody who knows what they're doing. Because the last thing you want to do, especially in comedy, is punch down.
5: Yes.
4: You know what I mean?
5: Absolutely.
4: So anyway, that's what we did. And it's as authentic as it could possibly be.
5: And I like the idea that you came up with a show because of an irrational fear.
4: I do not want to be blackmailed into the world of organized crime.
5: How did that even... Sure.
4: Do you?
5: No.
0: Dan Levy and Big Mistakes is streaming on Netflix. Rihanna, you're watching Big Mistakes. What do you think?
1: I'm nearly at the end, although it's the sort of series which I feel like Netflix has got quite good at making recently, which is no real substance, but quite fun to have on in the background. And that sounds very dismissive, but I think what Dan Levy does really well is the banter, and they are fun characters to hang around with. And a show about the creek is also full of these really brilliant, almost caricatures, but you fall in love with them along the way. And I think that's what Dan Levy does exceptionally well. So don't go into Big Mistakes for the plot, because that would have lost you a long time ago, to be honest. It's really fun seeing the two of them, like being so, like sniping each other, but also having each other's backs.
0: Thank you, Rihanna. Finally, on today's Arts Hour, Las Salseras is the UK's first all-star female salsa orchestra. They're part of celebrations to mark the centenary of Cuban salsa icon Celia Cruz's birth. Vocalist Juanita Yuca and band leader Eliane Correa joined the BBC's Lopa Kotari to explain why Celia Cruz is important to them.
6: Well, first of all, I am partly of Cuban heritage, but I am one of those, you know, pre-exported babies. I was already born on this side of the Atlantic. But I have always been immersed in the culture. And interestingly, Celia Cruz left Cuba when the revolution happened in 1959 with Fidel Castro and all that. And so since then, Cuban music has taken two different, very different routes, musically, culturally, socially. The route that continued to exist in the diaspora and also the branch of Cuban music that stayed on the island during the years of socialism and Fidel and all that. And so Celia left when the revolution happened. So you'd be surprised how little coverage and how little acknowledgement of her existence there is on the island. Whereas on the other hand, the Latin American community all over the Americas outside of Cuba has been celebrating her as the queen of salsa. She was part of Fania Records. She's had a huge career. Just sadly, there's been that divide with the Cuban archipelago. That's been a real shame, to be honest.
7: Juanita, you also of Cuban heritage.
8: Well, my story is a little bit different. I grew up in Argentina, in Buenos Aires. I'm Congolese. So you can imagine, for me, I always had this attraction, I would say, towards Cuban music, because as a Congolese person, we are recognizing
7: the
8: sounds, the rumba. and I think she's one of those artistic persona that still has that sound, the Cuban sound from the past, but she carried it on through decades and decades and decades. So she represents so many things when it comes to Afro-Cuban culture and expression and everything else.
7: Eliane, can I talk to you about a little bit about Las Salseras, your group? It's all women, right? And all of you are based in the UK?
6: No. No? So the thing is, in the UK, the Latin music community, the Latin community in general, is still quite a young demographic. We are relatively a small growing community. And so obviously the amount of musicians that there are who can play this music is relatively small still. But the thing is, for now, there's already so few women in salsa in general. And when you triangulate that with the fact that there's not so many Latin musicians in the UK, well, there's just not enough women to start the type of salsa band that I would like to have. So I'd like to start flying in more women from around Europe and just turn it into, you know, an all-female, all-star band.
7: That's a great dream to have.
6: Yeah.
7: And when I heard you were chatting with the guys earlier on, you said there is so much drama in this music. What did you mean? What did you mean?
6: I mean, when you listen to salsa lyrics, it's all, when there's love, it's just this complete and intense outpour of love. When there is, you know, falling out of love and there's, I hate you, it's just incredibly intense. And I like to live in the world of salsa where everything is extremely dramatic, extremely powerful. And then that's how this music comes out so strong, you know?
7: Well, in that case, you got the perfect song. La Vida Es Un Carnaval.
6: Yes.
7: And I mean, that was a huge hit for Celia Cruz, wasn't it?
8: It was.
7: And she said, and I'm quoting here, she said, "When people hear me sing, I want them to be happy, happy. My message is always felicidad." And take it away, La Vida Es Un Carnaval.

That's it for this week's Arts Hour. Thank you for your ears, and thank you to both my guests, Protégé and Rhianna Dillon. For now, from me, Nikki Beatty, studio managers Jackie Marjoram and Tim Heffer, and producers Nikki Paxman and Kieran Birmingham, see you next week.

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3: BBC World Service, it's 10 o'clock GMT. This is Oliver Conway with the newsroom. President Trump doubles down on his threat to pull American troops out of Germany.
4: Why is the U.S. removing troops from Germany?
5: We're going to cut way down, and we're cutting a lot further than 5,000. Thank you very much.
3: So what does it mean for Europe's defense? Ukraine says it struck two oil tankers off Russia's Black Sea coast. How people are smuggling Starlink internet terminals into Iran to get round the government blackout.
6: It's one of the longest nationwide internet shutdowns in the world to be recorded. 90 million people have been cut off from access to their loved ones, their livelihoods, and the news.
3: And later.
7: She represents women's power. She represents so much.
8: The greatest night ever. All I can say is that my hips didn't lie.
3: Shakira plays to a huge crowd on Copacabana Beach in Rio. First, our top stories.
9: BBC News with Fiona MacDonald. President Zelensky says Ukrainian forces have struck two oil tankers outside the Russian Black Sea port of Novorossiysk. He said the tankers would not transport oil again. Jessica Parker reports from Kyiv.
10: President Zelensky posted a video online showing a vessel, possibly an unmanned naval drone, approaching the rear of a far larger ship. There are no details about any possible damage caused, but the Ukrainian leader claims the targeted ships are part of the so-called Shadow Fleet, a group of often aging tankers that Russia's accused of using to evade Western oil sanctions. Kyiv sees Russian oil exports as a legitimate target, given such exports help fund Russia's ongoing invasion of Ukraine.
9: Meanwhile, Primorsk, Russia's largest oil loading port on the Baltic, has come under another sustained drone attack. The BBC has learned that a network of Iranians is smuggling Starlink satellite terminals into the country. The aim is to circumvent government disruption to internet, phone and text messaging in place since the US and Israel attacked in February. One person told the BBC he'd smuggled more than a dozen terminals in since January. President Trump's quarrel with Germany's Chancellor has deepened further, with the US leader saying that even more American troops will be withdrawn from Germany than the 5,000 announced on Friday. 36,000 US personnel are stationed in Germany. Mr. Trump has railed against recent comments by Chancellor Friedrich Merz, as Joe Inwood explains.
11: Friedrich Merz was speaking at some school children at the start of last week, and he's made some fairly, shall we say, unguarded comments, although he presumably knew they would be reported, where he basically said that the Americans seemingly didn't have a strategy when it came to the war in Iran, and that their negotiators were being humiliated by the Iranian negotiators. I think it was fairly predictable that once Donald Trump heard these remarks, he would take serious umbrage, and he then engaged in this sort of war of words, accusing Chancellor Merz of doing a terrible job and saying he needed to get his own country in order first, and then hinted at this idea of withdrawing troops.
9: The Israeli military has issued an urgent evacuation warning to residents of 11 places in southern Lebanon as it continues strikes against Hezbollah. An IDF spokesperson said the military would act forcefully against the Iran-backed group. John Donison is in Jerusalem.
12: You've got President Trump still optimistic that there can be some sort of peace deal between Lebanon and Israel. But the truth is Hezbollah are not part of these discussions, and that's who the fight is with. And President Trump has asked for Israel to use surgical strikes in southern Lebanon. But when you see some of the videos coming out of southern Lebanon, whole villages being demolished, well, it's difficult to see that those strikes are too surgical. And there is a growing feeling, I think, that we are drifting back towards full-scale war.
9: BBC News. OPEC, the seven-nation oil-exporting cartel, meets online today when it's expected to approve a modest increase in output. The forecast 188,000 extra barrels a day from June is the third straight month of output growth, but analysts note that it will have little practical impact until the US-Iran war is settled. A woman in India whose angry confrontation with a minister for causing a traffic jam in Mumbai went viral says she's been overwhelmed by messages of concern. Sanjay Dasgupta reports.
13: Tina Chowdhury became an instant celebrity on an ordinary April afternoon in a busy Mumbai street, when after sitting impatiently in a traffic jam for 25 minutes, she went up to talk to the policeman on duty. There was a political rally in the neighbourhood and two parked buses were blocking the road. When the police ignored her completely, an irate Miss Chowdhury confronted a state minister, Girish Mahajan. Someone in the crowd filmed their exchange. The minister was the only person there, Miss Chowdhury says, who gave her a hearing and got the buses removed.
9: Tina Chowdhury has also asked why so many members of the public are requesting her to voice their grievances. Two women have died trying to reach Britain from northern France in a small boat. 80 other migrants were rescued after the dinghy ran aground near Boulogne. It brings the number who've died crossing the Channel this year to 8. Last month, Britain and France signed a deal designed to stop people risking their lives in the world's busiest shipping lane. Reports from Myanmar say lawyers for the detained pro-democracy leader Aung San Suu Kyi have still not been able to meet her, 2 days after the authorities said she'd been moved to house arrest. Her lawyers are being quoted as saying the military authorities haven't responded to repeated requests for access. They'd planned to meet the 80-year-old leader today. BBC News.
3: Thank you. You're listening to the newsroom from the BBC World Service with Oliver Conway. In the 1980s, the US had a quarter of a million troops in the then West Germany, facing off against the Soviet threat to the East. With the end of the Cold War, those numbers fell drastically. They're now down to around 38,000, and the number is due to fall further after the Pentagon said it would withdraw 5,000 of them over the next 6 to 12 months. The decision was announced just days after the German Chancellor infuriated Donald Trump by saying the US was being humiliated by the war on Iran. The President was asked about it yesterday as he prepared to board Air Force One.
4: Why is the US removing troops from Germany?
5: We're going to cut way down, and we're cutting a lot further than 5,000. Thank you very much.
3: Well, President Trump has also in the past threatened to pull US troops from Italy and Spain over what he sees as a lack of support for the US-Israeli war on Iran. Well, let's talk to defence expert Jonathan Marcus. Jonathan, 5,000 out of 38,000 or so, not a huge proportion, but what will be the impact of removing those troops on NATO's defensive strength in the face of Russian threats?
14: Well, of course, NATO is urgently trying to find out exactly what the Americans are planning. If this, as is likely, turns out to be sort of heavier forces, armoured units, artillery and so on, that would clearly impact NATO's defences, forward defence in Europe. Clearly, though, there is an underlying sense amongst the Europeans that they have to do more. Many of them are spending more. Many of them have plans to expand forces, to equip their forces better and so on. But, of course, that will take time. I think the real damage this does to NATO is that it further undermines the credibility of the alliance. It's a pattern of behaviour from the Trump administration. You know, the threats to Greenland and Canada, the attitude towards supporting Ukraine with arms sales, Mr. Trump's general attitude towards Mr. Putin's Russia, the idea that the Europeans have to wait in line for weaponry now because America has obviously used up so many munitions in its wars, it needs to have a priority itself. So, you know, there is a fundamental and explicit a questioning of America's commitment to NATO, or at least the Trump administration's commitment to NATO. And this troop cut announcement is clearly going to simply make that worse.
3: Yeah, President Trump, as we heard, saying it will be more than the 5,000. He's also talked about pulling troops out of Italy and Spain. I mean, are those things feasible? Might we see that happen?
14: Well, it is feasible. I mean, both Italy and Spain have also important naval bases as well. You know, you have the major fleet is headquartered in Italy. Just going back to Germany, you have the European Command and Africa Command of the US forces centered in Germany as well. So these are important locations for the Americans. And of course, what Europeans would say is that, yes, it's wonderful having them here for Europe's defense, but they also provide huge benefits to the United States for its sort of global military posture as well. It's interesting, though, that there has been some pushback on this, even from within the United States itself. I mean, the Republican chairman of both the Senate and House Armed Services Committees, nominally supporters of Mr. Trump, have raised question marks about this troop reduction plan, suggesting actually that if they're going to be moved out of Germany, they should actually be moved further east to where the front line would really be between NATO and any potential Russian threat.
3: Okay, but given this apparent lack of support from President Trump, might it encourage Vladimir Putin to try his luck and test Europe, or are the Europeans strong enough to hold him back?
14: No, at the moment, the Europeans are not strong enough in themselves, by themselves, to hold him back. The good news, if you like, it's bad news for Ukraine, but Mr. Putin has his hands fully occupied in Ukraine. And let's be honest, the Russian military is not making a great fist of it there. It's sort of making incremental progress at best. It didn't have the kind of victory that it wanted. And clearly it's going to take the Russians some years to be able to rebuild their own military. Very, very limited time, perhaps, for the Europeans finally to get their act together.
3: Defence and diplomatic analyst Jonathan Marcus, thank you. Well, during the war in Iran, it's been difficult for people inside the country to communicate with each other and for information to get out as a result of the internet blackout, one of the longest in history. But a network of Iranians has been trying to bypass that by smuggling in Starlink satellite terminals. Our reporter, Reha Kansara, has been speaking to one of those involved.
15: The Iranian regime has proven that during the shutdown, they can kill. It is crucial for Iranians to be able to portray the real picture of the situation on the ground.
6: I'm speaking to an Iranian man who is part of a clandestine network dotted across the globe, helping to smuggle Starlink terminals into Iran.
15: Plus, we want to make sure that whatever gets out of the country is not being manipulated by the Iranian regime's narrative.
6: What he's doing is putting a lot of people inside the country, including his family, in danger. He only agreed to speak to me on the condition that I do not reveal his real identity.
15: We purchased Starlinks and smuggled them through the borders. It's a very complex operation. I'm not going to give you the exact number, but we have sent over a dozen, and we are actively looking for other ways to smuggle in more.
6: The satellite technology, which helps people connect to the internet, has become a vital communications lifeline for tens of thousands of people in Iran. For more than 2 months, they've been in a digital black hole. It was triggered by the ongoing war with Israel and the US. The Iranian government said they shut down the internet because of security concerns. It's one of the longest nationwide internet shutdowns in the world to be recorded. 90 million people have been cut off from access to their loved ones, their livelihoods, and the news. But it's not the first time this year the internet has been switched off. In January, the country was plunged into darkness during a deadly crackdown on protests. Media organizations, including the BBC, relied on a drip feed of information from inside the country, a lot of which was shared on social media using Starlink internet to verify and document atrocities committed by the authorities. Marwa Fatafta from digital rights group Access Now says the blackout helps the government conceal what's happening inside the country.
16: In times of crisis, this is not only an attack on freedom of expression, press freedom, or access to information. It's a matter of survival. Shutdowns inflict serious physical, psychological, and economic harms on people, and they shatter a society's ability to preserve and withstand hardships. And no matter what the justification may be for a government to kill the switch, communication blackouts are a clear violation of human rights, and they can never be justified.
6: Multiple arrests have been made of Iranians importing, procuring, selling and buying Starlink. Many have been accused of espionage. Roya Boroumand from the Boroumand Center for Human Rights says since the regime came into power in 1979, it's always sought to conceal information. Only its methods have changed.
17: Iran has denied citizens' right to seek, receive and impart information for decades. But in the face of internal calls for regime change and external military attacks, it has escalated the hunt and the arrest of citizens who circumvent censorship using Starlink devices.
6: It's unclear when the internet will be restored, but a government spokesperson has said once the situation returns to normal, so will internet access. The smuggler and others like him will continue to fight for vital information to get in and out of Iran until restrictions are lifted.
15: I think people and the world should hear the real voice of Iranians. This is our goal, and we will continue working towards it.
3: A report by Rehat Kansara. This week marks a year since Robert Prevost was elected as head of the Catholic Church. Despite speculation the cardinals would avoid an American because the US is such a powerful presence on the world stage already.
18: Habemus Papam.
19: We have a pope.
20: The first American pope has been elected. Cardinal Prevost, Leo XIV.
21: His election setting off celebrations around the world, especially in his sweet home, Chicago.
22: Oh my God, the Chicago guy!
23: Red, white, and blue, baby, like an American pope, we did it!
3: And as the first American pope, Leo XIV has been something of a thorn in the side of the current US President Donald Trump, not least over his criticism of the war in Iran. President Trump accused the pontiff of catering to the radical left and posted an AI-generated photo of himself as a Christ-like figure. The BBC's Edward Sturton spoke to Anna Rowlands, Professor of Catholic Social Thought at Durham University, the writer, Austin Ivory, but first he asked Catholic commentator Melanie McDonough whether the Pope was pushing the boundaries with his intervention.
24: I think he's behaving completely appropriately. He does have to articulate the Christian understanding of the issues of the day. John Paul II, who was by no means a subversive individual, spoke against the Iraq war quite explicitly. He also called to the UN for the just settlement of the Palestinian question. And even Paul VI condemned the war in Vietnam. He said no more war, never war again. In terms of the recent papacy, Pope Leo isn't unusual. He's actually in continuity with some of his quite conservative predecessors.
25: Austin, looking ahead, how do you see the relationship between the Pope and the President developing? I know that's a speculative question, but
26: I think the whole episode has been enormously clarifying. It's been clarifying not just about the Catholic Church's position on war and willingness to speak that into this situation, but I think it's been very clarifying about the mentality of Trump and his administration in going into this war. And, you know, Leo wasn't, when Trump reacted to his comments, Leo wasn't just talking about Trump and the Iran war. He gave a speech in Cameroon where he talked about a handful of tyrants ravaging the world. He clearly has in mind Putin, he has in mind Netanyahu, he has in mind the new masters of war, as he calls them, because we are living now in a world disorder where might is now right again. There's a new zeal for war, as Leo said brilliantly in his January speech to diplomats, and he is committing himself to building or helping to build a different world order, which is based on multilateralism and diplomacy and peace. So I think this is absolutely firmly the direction of the pontificate. And here we see Trump, you know, in a war which I don't think he knows how to get out of, and he went into under Israeli pressure. So I think what we've got here is a very, very difficult situation. I don't know how it's going to play out. Many people are saying this is kind of the end of Trump. It certainly does feel to me like this is a parting of the waters. I think many people in MAGA have been deeply disillusioned by this war, so we'll see.
25: And Anna, one thing it does bring home is that the Pope does have a unique pulpit, doesn't he? And other people have to worry about things like elections, which he obviously doesn't, have to worry about whether Trump will stay with NATO, have to worry about tariffs on trade and so forth, but he really can speak out and he can command a huge amount of attention when he does so.
0: Yes, indeed. And he just gave a set of interviews to Elise Allen in a newly released book. And in that, he says very simply, the church has a voice, and that voice doesn't come from nowhere. It comes from the values of the gospel. And he goes on to then say basically that the job of the Pope is not to provide solutions to the world. The job of the Pope is to make sure that he is using his role as a universal pastor to bring voice to that vision of the gospel. And I think in that sense, and it goes back to his interview on the plane, he's totally unafraid of walking into a situation in which his values and his ministry bring him into a level of conflict, but he doesn't seek that conflict. He's not confrontational.
3: Anna Rowlands, Austin Ivory and Melanie McDonough talking to Ed Sturton. You're listening to The Newsroom from the BBC World Service. Still to come, the young Nigerian signed up for the American Football League, who's never actually played an official game. First, our main news. President Trump has said the US will withdraw many more troops from Germany than the 5,000 already announced amid a diplomatic rift with Europe over the Iran war. More than 4 years after Russia's invasion of Ukraine, tens of thousands of Russian soldiers are believed to have deserted from the front lines. A popular destination for those fleeing is Armenia, which allows in Russians without a visa. James Beardsworth met one former soldier who'd fled the fighting.
1: I'm wandering through a park just on the outskirts of Yerevan, the capital of Armenia. In the past 4 years, ever since Russia launched its full-scale invasion of Ukraine, this city has become home to tens of thousands of Russians. Some more footloose and not willing to work under sanctions, others fleeing political persecution, while others literally are fleeing the war. According to rights groups, there's hundreds, if not thousands, of Russian deserters who have made home in Yerevan. And I'm here to talk to one. 20-year-old Mikhail. When did you arrive in Yerevan?
2: I arrived here almost a month and a half ago. I served there 1.5 years. I was given a 2 weeks holiday, and I decided to desert. I left Russia as I'm now facing criminal charges there.
1: Tell me, what did you see on the front lines?
2: I saw two people die. I was also wounded twice, and then I worked at headquarters.
1: We're now walking up the steps to a large sports complex. To our left, we can see Mount Ararat, still covered in snow. So why don't we have a sit down on this bench here, and we can have a chat. Russian soldiers are accused of committing war crimes in Ukraine. Were you aware of that? Before you signed the contract?
2: Before I signed the contract, I knew nothing about the war, and I wasn't even interested in it at all. Propaganda appeared. I just saw that they give you a lot of money if you sign up.
1: And why did you decide to sign a contract?
2: I was 18 years old at the time, and I needed money. My mother needed surgery. I worked a shift job for a little less than 6 months, and I couldn't raise the large amount I needed. In the end, I decided to sign a year-long contract.
1: On the front lines, do Russian soldiers believe that they're fighting for the right thing?
2: The people there are there just for the money and don't care about much else. You can sign a contract in the army up to 65 years old. A lot of the people there, they cannot even walk normally, but sign contracts because of money. There is not people there behind the idea of war who share these higher values of it all.
1: What was your role in the army?
2: I was at an air surveillance post in the machine gun crew, and we shot down drones. Then after I received my injuries, after hospital, I went into the communications.
1: Do you regret signing the contract and going to the war?
2: Absolutely. Everyone there regrets signing a contract. We had a funny joke with each other, where you would ask each other, "Oh, are you glad you signed a contract?" Everyone, of course, jokingly said yes. But no, everyone regrets it. Absolutely everyone. Everyone who is there, they're ready to work any job at all, even for free. Just so they don't have to stay there.
1: What do you think of Yerevan? Do you think it's a safe place for people like you?
2: I feel safer here than I felt in Russia. They won't deport me from here, and that's enough for me.
3: That report by James Beardsworth. Every year in the high-profile NFL draft, the brightest young talents in American football hope to be signed up as professional sports stars. At last week's event in Pittsburgh, the 32 teams picked 257 players. The most exciting prospects are inevitably chosen in the early rounds, but there's been a lot of attention over one of the last players to be picked, Nigerian-born Uwa Bernard, who was selected by the Philadelphia Eagles.
7: We're going to take Bernard.
8: We're going to develop you. We're going to get everything out of you that we can, and we're going to rally around you.
3: Well, many overseas players have been successful in the NFL, but what makes this 21-year-old so remarkable is that he's never actually played an official game in his life. So isn't it a bit of a risk recruiting him? Phoebe Schechter is a former Buffalo Bills coach and NFL analyst.
9: He's been through the International Player Pathway Program, where every year you're looking to recruit people from around the world with kind of those measurables in terms of size, some coming from other backgrounds. So we look back to when Jordan Mailata, who was the Australian rugby player, he came in, he was another big man. And so you kind of want to try and take from those prototypes and say, hey, look, you've got the size, we can't teach the size, but we think we can teach you football. And that's what they're hoping for, because Jordan Mailata went on to be the starting left tackle for the Eagles. He was really a huge kind of reason, I think, and proof of concept when it came to the Eagles. Uwe Bernard then being drafted by the Eagles this past draft. I think you've got that familiarity of, hey, okay, we've seen it once, we've done it before, let's give this young man a chance too. I mean, we created Girls for Gold in the UK, right? Where that was ultimately looking at cross-sport athletes who came from other sports and

0: sports, and then you brought them into rowing and kayaking, and actually they went on to be incredibly successful and medal. I think when you look at it from what the Eagles are now going to do for protecting you are, the biggest thing, it's all about work. This is step one. You've not done anything yet. You've not achieved anything yet. And I think that's why it's important having Jordan Mailata around to there mentor him and say, this is going to be an uphill battle. Yeah, it's great you've got these skill sets, but you're going to have to prouve yourself.
1: Phoebe Schechter on Uwe Bernard, a possible NFL star of the future. Every year, millions of people flock to the Brazilian city of Rio de Janeiro for carnival. But in recent years, the authorities there have been drawing huge crowds to Copacabana Beach in the quiet months as well, by putting on free concerts with megastars like Madonna and Lady Gaga. On Saturday night, it was the turn of Colombian singer Shakira, as Chantal Hartle reports.
2: Copacabana Beach was transformed into a dance floor, lit up in red under a full moon as Shakira performed her greatest hits, including Whenever, Wherever, Hips Don't Lie and She-Wolf. Drones flew overhead, displaying illuminated images of the singer, with one spelling out the words I Love Brazil in Portuguese. The show lasted for more than 2 hours, although it didn't start until 60 minutes later than advertised. For these fans, it was worth the wait to see their idol.
3: I think she represents women's power. She represents so much. She was betrayed and bounced back, still a hit. She's almost 50 years old and strong sexually, wonderful, beautiful. I love Shakira.
4: It was magical. She's such a great performer. I remember being a kid and downloading like her songs to listen to. And now I saw her live and it was like the greatest night ever. All I can say is that my hips didn't lie.
2: The mayor of Rio de Janeiro said 2 million people were at Shakira's concert, but analysis by the BBC's Verify team suggests those figures may have been inflated, putting attendance closer to 60,000. City officials said Lady Gaga broke the record for the highest attended concert by a female artist in May last year, when 2.1 million people came to watch the singer. The previous year, Madonna's audience was thought to be around 1.6 million. Tourism leaders in Rio estimate that Shakira's performance on Saturday will have added around $160 million to the local economy.
1: Chantal Hartle. Our main news again. President Trump has said the US will withdraw many more troops from Germany than the 5,000 already announced amid a diplomatic row over the Iran war. That's it for now from the newsroom.
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0: As Samsung becomes a global tech force, thanks partly to a major Hollywood scoop, an activist politician discovers an explosive secret recording that exposes the company's connections to power. And the Lee family is rocked by tragedy. I'm Elise Hugh, and after the news on the BBC World Service, Inheritance Samsung, the story of a family drama behind one of the world's biggest companies.
1: BBC News with Alan Smith. President Zelensky says Ukrainian forces have struck two oil tankers outside the Russian Black Sea port of Novorossiysk. He posted a video appearing to show a sea drone approaching a ship and said those tankers wouldn't carry oil again. President Trump has said that even more soldiers will leave Germany than the 5,000 announced on Friday. 36,000 are stationed there. The drawdown has prompted bipartisan criticism.

0: in Washington. The BBC has been given details of a clandestine Iranian network smuggling Starlink satellite terminals into the country to bypass the internet blackout. One network member spoke of a very complex operation to get the devices into the country. OPEC, the seven-nation oil exporting cartel, is expected to approve a modest increase in output. The forecast 188,000 extra barrels a day from June is the third straight month of growth. The Israeli military has issued an urgent evacuation warning to 11 communities in southern Lebanon. An IDF spokesman said anyone near Hezbollah facilities would be at risk. Police in Australia's Northern Territory have charged a man with murder and two counts of sexual assault after the death of a five-year-old Aboriginal girl sparked violent protests. He'll appear in court on Tuesday. At least nine people have died in a fire in the Indian capital Delhi. Firemen said the blaze engulfed most of a four-storey residential building. Two women have died as they tried to reach Britain from northern France in a small boat. 80 other migrants were rescued after the dinghy ran aground near Boulogne. It brings the number of people who've died crossing the channel this year to eight. And reports from Myanmar say lawyers for the detained pro-democracy leader Aung San Suu Kyi have still not been able to meet her, 2 days after the authorities said she'd been moved to house arrest. And that's the world news from the BBC in London.
1: This is Inheritance, the podcast from the BBC World Service about the family dramas behind the world's biggest companies. I'm Elise Hugh with Season 1, Samsung. This is Episode 6 of 10. We'll let you know how you can hear more episodes at the end of this program. A silver sedan screams through a multi-story parking lot. Its driver, dressed in black leather and shiny PVC, stares determinedly ahead through her dark sunglasses, focused on her escape. She's being chased. The car roars out of the parking lot darkness, going airborne as it leaves the exit ramp. Sparks fly as the front end hits the road. The car turns sharply, tires screeching, and speeds away. The front seat passenger pulls out his phone. He pushes a button, sending the phone's spring-loaded earpiece upwards like the cocking of a pistol, revealing the display and, underneath, the word Samsung. Jaehyun Lee, reporter with South Korea's Hankyure newspaper, remembers this moment. A scene from The Matrix Reloaded, released in May 2003.
2: It was the first major product placement for Samsung in a Hollywood blockbuster, so it was a pretty big deal.
3: This was the moment that placed Samsung on the map as a cool brand, not just a tech maker. The Samsung name was everywhere.
1: Jeffrey Kane, author of Samsung Rising, watched the movie too. For him, it's the moment Samsung arrives on the world stage.
3: At the time, Sony is the powerhouse. It's the Walkman. It's the PlayStation. The Sony TVs are everywhere. Like, Sony is cool, Samsung is not.
1: Sony, Samsung's great rival. A symbol of Japanese economic might and a reminder for South Koreans that they still sit in the shadow of their former colonial masters. Samsung Electronics sales have been catching Sony's and surpassing them in some areas. The meticulous focus on quality demanded by Samsung's chairman, K.H. Lee, seems to be paying off. Several years ago, he'd infamously ordered Samsung employees to watch as more than 100,000 products, including mobile phones, that they had made were dumped into a pile outside their factory.
2: And then he had those workers smash the phones with hammers and then set them on fire.
1: When the flames had died down, bulldozers rumbled over the remains before carting them off.
3: The employees started crying, and one of them remarked to me that it felt as if his babies had died.
1: No one at Samsung wants a chairman's visit like that ever again. But quality doesn't matter if people don't know about your products. And Samsung has a lot of products. CD players, laptops,
4: PCs, cameras, video cassette recorders, MP3 players. They release multiple models of phones and TVs every year.
3: And so Samsung executives realized quickly that it's not enough to have a product, but you need to unite all of your products under a massive brand umbrella so that people know they're not just picking up a camera, but it's a Samsung camera.
4: Marketing execs have been armed with huge war chests, much of it to be spent in the U.S., the market Samsung is desperate to crack.
3: They need to break into pop culture, and they need to start thinking of themselves as a cultural company and not just a technology company.
4: And so they'd turn to Hollywood. These marketing execs had seen the first Matrix movie, a global smash, and enviously eyed the cameo role played by another mobile phone brand.
3: This is the phone that Neo answers when Agent Smith is coming after him. There's a phone that arrives in a package, and he pulls it out, and it's a futuristic-looking Nokia phone. That phone was a massive success for Nokia.
4: Samsung wants that for themselves.
3: So they sent their people to Hollywood. They wrote massive checks, and they got on the good side of Warner Brothers.
4: It's likely to have been a big deal for K.H. Lee. Stacks of videotapes reportedly filled the home of the Samsung chairman. Ever since he was a child, he'd been a film fanatic. He'd originally wanted to be a director or start a movie production company.
3: And the opportunity presented itself in 1995. Steven Spielberg and two of his business partners, they were creating the production studio called DreamWorks, and they need to raise $900 million.
4: K.H. Lee's niece, a kind of Samsung ambassador in Los Angeles, had heard about the opportunity and told her uncle. But when the Samsung chairman flew to Beverly Hills to make an offer to Spielberg and his team, the director was lukewarm.
3: This Samsung delegation showed up, and for hours they were just talking about semiconductors.
4: In a later interview, Spielberg said the word semiconductors must have been used about 20 times in that single meeting. No deal was signed. Samsung's Hollywood product placement in The Matrix all these years later probably isn't going to satisfy K.H. Lee's dream of being a movie mogul, but it is a statement of intent. It marked Samsung's transformation, Samsung Electronics specifically, from a leading South Korean manufacturer into a globally recognized, desirable brand. But worldwide recognition isn't all that Samsung's aiming for. Once it leaves its longtime rival Sony in its wake, it's going after everyone else.

0: I'm Elise Hugh. From the BBC World Service, this is Inheritance, the stories of the families behind some of the world's biggest companies. Our journalists have scoured the archives, combed through memoirs, and handpicked experienced observers to take you inside these dynasties. At times, we'll recreate, as faithfully as we can, the pivotal moments, all to understand how powerful empires are built and passed on. Season 1, Samsung. Episode 6 of 10, Octopus. Summer 2005, 2 years after Samsung's Matrix moment, a moment that looks like it's paid off, big time. Profits at Samsung Electronics almost doubled last year. It's now the world's third biggest mobile phone maker, miles ahead of Sony. It's a remarkable rise, and one that's being watched closely by an activist South Korean politician. He heads to the mailroom in the country's National Assembly building to check for post. He's 1 year into his first term as a lawmaker, having spent the previous 2 decades fighting for the rights of workers and the poor.
1: I interviewed him, and his name was Nohui Chan. He was a labor union activist, a fairly popular politician on the left, and also a bit of a populist. I think he's most comparable to Bernie Sanders in America. That's sort of how he was seen.
0: He's already got a reputation as the Mr. Clean of South Korean politics. According to the account he later gives to Jeffrey, the politician finds a package in the mailroom with his name on it. He finds a CD inside. There's no note from the sender. It's anonymous. He takes the CD back to his office and loads it into his computer. Up pops an audio recording.
1: And what he heard was absolutely shocking. It was the voices of two people who didn't seem to know they were being recorded.
0: He can't be sure who's talking on the tape, but whoever they are, they're discussing, in detail, plans to give gifts to members of the South Korean elite, prosecutors, politicians. He figures they must be talking about bribes. This is big, potentially explosive. The politician makes contact with an audio company to get the recording analyzed. The men on the tape appear to be discussing giving millions of dollars to presidential candidates. The recording must date from 1997, an election year in South Korea. The audio experts are able to identify the speakers. Jake Kwan is a journalist in the BBC's news team in Seoul.
2: There was a conversation between a Samsung exec and the head of one of the major newspapers in Seoul.
0: And not just any Samsung exec. The audio appeared to feature K.H. Lee's second in command, his vice chairman. And the other man is the head of a newspaper owned by Samsung. As the politician listens, 8 years after the recording was made, he realizes that newspaper man is now South Korea's ambassador to the U.S. Oh, and he's also K.H. Lee's brother-in-law. The politician, Nohui Chan, is angry. He's been a vocal critic of Samsung for years about its government connections and how far the company's influence goes. And according to the account he later gives to Jeffrey, he feels he has to do something with this recording to expose this apparent corruption. But going public is a risk. Can he be sure he'll be taken seriously? And what if all of this somehow blows back on him? These are powerful people, after all.
1: But in the end, he did not cower. He did not fall back. He wanted to make a point of exposing Samsung.
0: He's not sure he can trust South Korea's mainstream media. There's a chance they would be afraid of losing Samsung's lucrative advertising. And so he creates a transcript of the recording. He uploads it to his personal blog and hits publish. 6 months later, in late 2005, K.H. Lee is in the U.S. He flew out a few months ago to Texas for medical treatment. He's been there before to undergo treatment for lung cancer in early 2000. Lung cancer had killed his father, B.C. Lee. After several years of back and forth to the world-renowned Texas clinic, doctors had given him the all-clear. He'd started to look after himself, stopped smoking, walked more, but he still needs regular checkups. Samsung officials have been tight-lipped about the chairman's health on this visit, his whereabouts, and why he's not yet flown home. They're being pressed for answers because South Korean prosecutors are about to make an announcement about those secret recordings. Recordings that could implicate Samsung in bribery. That could implicate K.H. Lee.
2: This is a major scandal that is going on and it's shaking up the Samsung group. There was talk about, you know, whether he will face consequences. It really tarnished Samsung's reputation. It revealed to the depth that Samsung got its finger in South Korea's kind of legal and government structure.
0: By now, the young politician, Nohui Chan, isn't the only one with the story. A TV news network and a prominent magazine have also obtained the tapes. What's being called the X-Files scandal has gone mainstream.
2: When it airs, I mean, you can imagine, how should I call it? The impact was quite astounding.
3: It was a huge deal. These conversations were apparently wiretapped by a division in Korea's National Intelligence Service.
0: A former spy who'd led the illegal eavesdropping operation came forward, confessed to being behind the tapes, then tried to kill himself. All in all, there are hundreds of tapes. And although not all of them involve Samsung, the group has still become the focus of the news stories. Some are even calling the scandal the Samsung X-Files. Amid the fallout, K.H. Lee's brother-in-law has stepped down as U.S. ambassador. And K.H. Lee has also faced some heat.
1: The National Assembly at one point actually did subpoena Chairman K.H. Lee to come testify about this alleged bribery. Parliament wanted to grill him. They wanted to put him in a hearing and get to the bottom of this.
0: K.H. Lee has sent prosecutors a written statement saying that any money that changed hands was his own, not Samsung's. And anyway, these were political donations, not bribes, he added. This isn't the first time K.H. Lee has had to deal with these sorts of allegations. A few years earlier, he'd even been convicted of bribing a former South Korean president using Samsung money. That time, he'd avoided jail, though, with a suspended sentence. And just a year later, South Korea's new president had pardoned him. The president said that K.H. Lee was too important to Samsung, to South Korea's economy, to be facing prison. And when prosecutors in December 2005 announced their findings in the X-Files case,
3: none of the Samsung executives or politicians or prosecutors were convicted for it.
0: They accept K.H. Lee's explanation, saying there is insufficient evidence of bribery or embezzlement. Plus, the statute of limitations had run out. Any alleged bribery would have taken place too long ago for a prosecution to even be valid. But not everyone escapes punishment.
2: The journalist and then a lawmaker who published the story both get prosecuted.
0: Nohui Chan, the politician who'd published the transcripts to his blog, is charged with violating the country's wiretapping laws. He had released details of a private conversation and might even lose his seat in parliament.
1: And that's exactly what happened.
0: The journalists who broke the story received six-month suspended sentences for violating the Protection of Communications Secrets Act. K.H. Lee is in the clear again. A good job, too. He's got some big business battles to fight, including a new one brought by some investors in his now bankrupt passion project, Samsung Motors. They are suing him for almost $5 billion. There's also something at home he needs to attend to. Because while K.H. Lee has been waiting for the verdict in the X-Files case, his family is hit by some devastating news. One of his children has been found dead. That's next time on Inheritance.

0: That was an edited version of Inheritance, Samsung. If you've missed any of the story, you can listen to more by searching for Inheritance, Samsung, wherever you get your BBC podcasts. Samsung was later ordered to pay out about $2.5 billion to investors in its failed car venture.
1: Hello, and welcome to More or Less from the BBC World Service. We're the programme that looks at the numbers in the news, in life, and in beef. I'm Charlotte MacDonald. If you spend much time on social media, and we don't necessarily recommend it, then you've probably come across a strange fascination with water consumption. Mainly, this is people telling you that using AI is terrible for the planet because of how much water it uses. We've already made a couple of programmes about the numbers in those arguments, and long story short, they probably aren't saying what you think they're saying. But on the platforms like X, Blue Sky and TikTok, an opportunity to keep an argument going is rarely missed. And one of the numbers that's been enlisted in that glorious cause concerns the water that's used for a seemingly unrelated pastime, eating beef. Here's an example from Twitter, or X.
2: A kilogram of beef requires over 15,000 litres of water to produce. A vegan who uses ChatGPT every day is living a more sustainable lifestyle than someone who regularly eats beef while boycotting AI.
1: Ignoring the AI part, is that true? Does it actually take 15,000 litres of water to produce a kilogram of beef?
3: When the number comes in, people see that's easy to just take numbers and talk about. Beef is so bad and others are so good. But the whole idea of the water footprint is we show the numbers, but behind the numbers, there is the story.
1: This is Mesvin Mekonnen, an assistant professor at the University of Alabama, and he definitely knows what this 15,000 number means. It features in scientific papers from the early 2010s that he co-wrote with Arjen Hoekstra, a Dutch professor who pioneered the idea of the water footprint.
3: The initial motivation was to create awareness, similar to the carbon footprint and the land footprint, to create awareness that our water impact is not located only where we live, but it's faraway places also.
1: The issue is that the water footprint is being used to say that the amount of water beef uses is bad. And the story explaining what's wrong with that goes back to before the water footprint was developed.
4: So I'm Professor Mark Mulligan, and I'm Professor of Physical and Environmental Geography at King's College London. So my late colleague at King's College London, Tony Allen, came up with the concept of virtual water in the early 90s.
1: Quick botany lesson. As they grow, plants absorb water from the soil through their roots. This is sucked up through the plant to the leaves, where it evaporates. It's a process called transpiration.
4: So Tony's concept for virtual water is that when a crop grows or when an animal like a cow eats a crop that's growing, they consume, if you like, all of the water that that crop had to evaporate over its lifetime in order to produce the biomass that is the crop.
1: This might sound a bit technical, but for the work Tony Allen was doing, the importance of the water required to grow plants was pretty obvious.
4: He developed the concept for dry lands in the Middle East. In that context, when you're growing a crop, you're usually growing it with irrigation water from groundwater and rivers.
1: In very dry places, water is a precious resource. The water you use for irrigation is water you can't use for something else, like drinking or sanitation. This water has a clear environmental cost. The idea of virtual water was taken on by Arjen Hoekstra and expanded. He developed a method for figuring out how much water a food crop or animal used wherever it was in the world. But to point out the obvious, not all parts of the world are arid drylands where there's little to no rain.
4: So, for example, if we have a cropland that is growing coffee, let's say, in Brazil, well, that probably replaced forest that was there before in that kind of humid, wet environment. And indeed, the forest would have consumed, through evaporation, more water than the coffee crop does. So in that case, the water footprint of the coffee crop is actually negative. Because the forest has gone, you actually have more water than you would have had if the forest was there.
1: In this case, if you think a higher water footprint is a bad thing, then you'd be saying that chopping down rainforest for coffee plantations is good. What's more, the water we're talking about falls as rain. And to put it mildly, rain is not in short supply in a rainforest.
5: When the concept of water footprint was first developed, it was recognised that not all water is the same.
1: This is Tim Hess, a professor of water and food systems at Cranfield University in the UK.
5: And a differentiation was made between green water that has come from rainfall, differentiated from blue water, that's water in our water resources, whether it's rivers, lakes, whether it's water that is underground in our aquifers.
1: Green water is rain. Blue water is pumped out of rivers and lakes. There's a third category, grey water, which is the water that's needed to dilute any pollution, like fertiliser runoff. Right, back to the beef. If we look at beef production and this 15,000 figure...
5: The majority of the water is associated with producing feed. It takes a lot of feed to keep those animals alive for 2 years before they go into the food system.
1: In the UK, cows mostly stand around in fields eating grass. That grass gets its water from rainfall.
5: So they are just using the rain at the point where the rain falls, and they're only using green water. But in other countries, we have systems where animals are fed on crops which have been irrigated. So in that case, we're taking the blue water to grow the crops, like maize, silage, and then feeding those to animals.
1: The different methods of farming make a massive difference to the amount of blue water you have to pump out of rivers, lakes and aquifers to produce the cow food.
5: So in the UK, we have an average for animal production of about 67 litres per kilogram of beef of blue water consumption. But there are some figures that are from the US, from Texas, Oklahoma, Kansas, ranging from 900 through to almost 8,000.
1: That figure we're looking at, that 15,000 litres of water are needed for each kilogram of beef, includes all types of farming and all the types of water. It's a weighted average of the water use across all the different beef production systems the researchers analysed. And 94% of that figure, more than 14,000 litres of water, is green water. It's rain falling on grassland or other crops. This, says Tim, makes it pretty useless if you're using the number to think about how good or bad eating beef is for the environment. As with coffee in the rainforest, it's unclear whether it's a good or bad thing.
5: So if we want to make choices about sustainable diets, we want to make choices about is this product having more impact on the water environment than that product, then we shouldn't be including the green water. That's very misleading.
1: At the same time, the 15,000 litre claim also averages out the blue water part, which, as Tim said earlier, can range from less than 100 litres to many thousands. The average is about 500 litres, but that hides the bit that potentially matters most in terms of the impact on water supplies. All of which means you can't use the global water footprint to say that beef is bad. And when Mesfin sees his numbers used like that, it makes him uncomfortable.
3: There is a disappointment of the misuse of numbers, that's clear. And the disappointment also goes back to myself, where did I do my job very well and explain the numbers and the story behind them?
1: That's it for this week. Thanks to Mesfin Meekanen, Mark Mulligan and Tim Hess. If you've seen a number you think we should take a look at, email us on moreorless@bbc.co.uk. Until next time, goodbye.
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7: This is A New Angle, conversations about how we're doing and where we're going. I'm your host, Justin Angle. 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Hey, folks, welcome back, and thanks for tuning in. Today is our April edition of Incentives and Instincts, a recurring series in which I speak with economist and friend Bryce Ward about some of the broader challenges facing our society. Bryce, how are you today?
8: I'm good, Justin. Spring is arriving.
7: It is here. It is April. Spring is here. Season of rebirth, Easter eggs, April Fools.
8: Green mountains.
7: Yeah, the mountains are getting green fast. So though you and I have a lot of fun doing this series, we often don't talk about fun stuff. Let's be honest, it can get a little heavy in these conversations. And often we talk about problems that the solutions are not clear, or we don't have a lot of confidence that those solutions can be arrived at. So anyway, this month we're switching it up, trying to do something fun. Here we go, our first edition of Half-Baked Ideas. Before we launch into our half-baked ideas, we should probably ask each other, well, what do we think of as a half-baked idea? What do you think of as a half-baked idea?
8: Well, I interpret it as, you know, it's an idea that you kind of go, well, maybe it's something, but you haven't really thought it all the way through. And there's probably lots of landmines for why we aren't doing these things. I still think they're good enough that we should toy with them.
7: Do you want to kick us off with your first half-baked idea?
8: Okay. Are you familiar with blue laws?
7: Kind of like religious laws around alcohol consumption.
8: Basically, blue laws, it's a broader thing. It's basically, you know, things that restricted commerce on Sundays. Can't buy alcohol in some states on Sundays. You can't buy cars on some
7: cars. Interesting.
8: In some states on Sundays. So I would like to see us toy around with the idea of what I'm going to call digital blue laws.
7: Hmm.
8: Right? That is, there are certain days, maybe it's Sunday, maybe there are just other times, where we shut off all the apps. Again, this is the half-bakedness. Where do you draw the line? Mm-hmm. What counts? What doesn't? One of the big problems when you read studies about like social media or, you know, digital stuff is, well, they'll get people randomly to stop using them as individuals, right? But this is a collective problem, right? And a lot of the benefits and costs that we think are, they're baked into the fact that everybody's using them.
7: Yeah.
8: So the idea here is to force everybody off at the same time. Your phone will still work and Google Maps will still work and, you know, important stuff, we're not going to touch that.
7: Yeah.
8: But stuff that basically, Derek Thompson coined a term last week called zombie flow. Anything that's zombie flow, right, which is basically it's flow state, you're losing all track of time, you're just kind of into the infinite scroll kind of thing, we're shutting that off.
7: I like this. It is adjacent to an idea, I think I maybe even heard it on a Derek Thompson podcast. You know, and I'm not saying we emulate China here. I don't necessarily want that system. But, you know, on the days where schools have exams, the Chinese government just shuts down AI. Like, you cannot access the AI server to do this exam. And it's, I don't know if I want to live in that world where the government says, okay, here's the off button. But, you know, it does I kind of create the incentive, like, I got to learn this stuff because I'm not going to have this crutch on the day of the exam.
8: I think we have to get back into weighing benefits and costs for this stuff. Part of what prompted this, you know, the viral chart online this week is somebody lined up all the time series that we have long time series of happiness.
7: Yeah.
8: And they fell off a cliff in the last decade. Clearly, we're not happy with the way things are, right? There's any conversation about how things are going. Nobody's like, yeah, this is great. Right. The question is, well, things are bad. Now it's just really about what are we willing to do? The half-bakedness of this, the digital blue laws is, well, really would, for some people, like, whatever, I'm sick that day, right? I really want to be able to stream Netflix all day, right? Well, are we willing to basically be like, yeah, I'm sorry. You know, there are people who benefit from the system as it is.
7: There's going to be costs.
8: There will be costs, but we have to be willing to say, you know, in the aggregate, it's better to not have kids have access to AI on the day when there's a big exam, because it really does force them to be like, oh, I can't, that crutch isn't going to be available to me on that day. Right. And for us, you know, we need to basically figure out ways to get people away from screens, but not just individually away from screens, collectively away from screens, so that you're forced into that next stage.
7: It reminds me of the early days of COVID, where like the world was shut down and we're like, okay, kids, go out in the street. Let's figure it out. And it was beautiful. It was, you know, all sorts of problems with it, but it was a beautiful moment in like family creativity. Okay, my first half-baked idea. So seeing all these folks coming back from spring break, and there's a lot of talk when you have a vacation about where are we going to go? How about when are we going to go? I think we should be able to vacation to a previous age. Like, I want to take a vacation to my 8-year-old self. Spend a week as 8-year-old Justin, 9-year-old Justin, whatever it is. I mean, it opens up a lot of questions. Like, what age do I choose? Do I choose to be that age now or, you know, in 1985 or whatever it was when I was that
8: age? Yeah, no, sorry.
7: Do I know what I knew now? Yeah, hit me up with them. I have not thought it through. So we stress test the idea.
8: So like, are you going back with your current like perspective and then just viewing things through that person's eyes? Or are you going, is this just literally there's a break now in your life and you go back there and then you come back? Do you remember?
7: Well, I think you got to remember because that's the restorative benefit when you come back. I think not bringing your current conception, like you don't want to bring your current problems to your 8-year-old self. Go to your 8-year-old self and just be like, okay, what do I do today? I want to whittle and I want to ride my bike and that's it. And maybe have a popsicle. And then the conception of time. Remember how I don't think we can really remember how abundant time felt when we were that age.
8: Oh, yeah. Particularly when we were that age.
7: I mean, what an idea for a vacation. I don't know how we pull it off with the tech.
8: Obviously, the tech it doesn't really work. But, you know, I mean, it's certainly like in terms of a vacation,
7: yeah,
8: right, to re-inhabit some, just re-inhabiting a different period of time, just going back to the 80s for us,
7: sure,
8: would be an interesting vacation. Perhaps would give us some perspective on all these things that we think are problems. Now, where would you go? Have you thought about what your first choice back in time vacation is?
7: I think somewhere around age 8 or age 9. I feel like at age 8, I just like, life was pretty simple and pretty great.
8: Summer after 8th grade, that was for me. That was the dream summer.
7: After 8th grade?
8: Yeah, 8th to 9th grade. When I think of summers, right, that to me is the,
7: yeah,
8: that's the peak summer.
7: Yeah, and you can play with it. Grade. 1 year maybe I go to age 8, 1 year maybe I go to age 16. Yeah. Compare. Like, because we do that now. We're like, oh yeah, I really liked Moab, but this year we went to St. George. That was better. I mean, I think the age conversations are much more, have much more potential.
8: Well, I mean, this is the Freaky Friday kind of thing,
7: it is.
8: Right?
7: Yeah.
8: Like, it's just like, you know, being able to observe it, but from somebody else's perspective, you know, physical perspective, and have access to things that, you know, as a parent, you're certainly not allowed access to.
7: Okay, your next one.
8: I think we should create compulsory adult school.
7: Okay.
8: Yeah. So the idea here is not every day, right? But like maybe once a month.
7: Sure.
8: You know, for us, we would literally show up at Hellgate High School.
7: Have to spend the day in civics class.
8: No,
7: or
8: it's at night, right? It's an hour, one
7: sure.
8: class.
7: Whatever.
8: You know, it's not like school, but like, you know, for the 9 months that school's in session, there's one day a month where you're in a class. Right. Uh-huh. And every year you change your class. Right. So, you know, maybe this year there's some choice in class. But the idea is one is to get you out of your house. So it's related to the first idea.
7: Mm-hmm.
8: But two, it's to force me to interact with a broad cross section of my community. Right. So to kind of have to see the rest of my community again. And then, you know, yeah, make friends, see who, you know, who's there. Like, hang out with the people in the other classes in the hallway afterwards, right? Like, maybe you then go out to dinner, whatever
7: sure,
8: it is.
7: Sure, whatever it leads to.
8: Whatever it leads to, right? But the point is to try and force people out of their house, mm-hmm. force them to interact with a broad section of the community, get some benefit in terms of learning whatever it is that you want to learn about. And I think every few often there would be some mandatory things,
7: yeah.
8: right? Like, you know, you're required to do... I don't know, manners, right?
7: Sure. Etiquette, value of money, whatever,
8: you know, whatever
7: sort of
8: it is.
7: The need
8: right?
7: at the moment.
8: But like, you know, there's some, you know, okay, we're all doing this.
7: Yeah.
8: So that, you know, there's some baseline knowledge and understanding of
7: yeah.
8: what's going on in the world. But mostly it's about getting me out of my house, forcing me back into a world where I have to understand who else is in my community, hear from them. These wouldn't be like teachers talking as much as they would be kind of discussion-based, kind of
7: sure.
8: in-person old-school learning with different generations and having to see who my community is. It's kind of a version of the, you know, what we've called on here like policy juries or sortition.
7: Oh, yeah, but deliberative polling.
8: Yeah, you know, it's but it's like, okay, but instead of having some, okay, we have to solve this problem, no, no, we're just creating a regular rhythm in your life of
7: yeah, like, shared experience.
8: I'm going to have to go and we're going to have this shared experience. We're all going to be in it together.
7: Do I have to sit in one of those desks that's attached to
8: know.
7: The chair?
8: Yeah, I mean, those my, are like torture devices. My idea was that this would also then, you know, kind of reconnect the community with the school system.
7: Yeah, that's
8: right?
7: important.
8: Like, you know, because you're in the buildings. Now you're like, oh, I actually care about this building. I have to spend time in here every month. You know, the old Sesame Street song, right? These are the people in your neighborhood,
7: that's right?
8: right? And to see them physically yeah. and to interact with them and have yeah. to hear them and understand their experience, it's part of what's missing. We have an abundance of information, right? But we don't have that grounding in terms of what does my community actually look like?
7: So you clearly took the to make the world a better place part of the prompt more seriously than I. However, I think the second one of mine might cross that bar. So I really don't like drones, particularly like the recreational drones that like you all of a sudden you hear this buzzing and there's some person with their – yeah, you did it well there. It's like a mosquito in your ear camping. You don't want that. And you don't want the idea of like, oh, there's this camera and I'm sort of – I've given over my – you know, I didn't sign my release for that to be on that person's social media feed. Anyway, a usage case for drones that I can get on board with. Hook up a laser to a drone – and stick it in your backyard and train it to wipe out the dandelions. What could go wrong? Just send it out there. Doesn't matter what time of year, forest fire risk, whatever. Just kill the dandelions.
8: I'm a dandelion appreciator. Oh, well, I mean, they're a remarkable plant. I believe it exists across the globe. Right.
7: Oh,
8: it
7: my is gosh. A, You're bringing is, me down, Bryce.
8: I know. But look, I understand that other people hate dandelions. And so there's a convention of opposition to dandelions. And, you know, look, I don't find them particularly aesthetic. And I'm sure, like, I'm probably allergic to the pollen or whatever it is. Yeah. But I do think it's weird how much we hate dandelions. But how about we just, you know, we train that the laser to kill the mosquitoes?
7: Yeah, I think there's been work on this that, like, if you did eradicate mosquitoes, the sort of the effects would not be all that substantial as far as some catastrophe up or down the food chain or some evolutionary hole in the universe that we'd create. Like getting rid of mosquitoes seems like an unalloyed good for the world.
8: Yeah, I'm sure there's some food chain type arguments or whatever, but like, you know, from a human perspective, they are the most lethal animal. Right?
7: That's right, so, malaria. It's, you a know, big,
8: they,
7: it's a big
8: they
7: deal.
8: They kill more of us than any other animal.
7: Okay, number three for you.
8: I want more Artemis. Usually when we're thinking about moon missions or things like that, it's like, well, what's the public benefit? The public benefit is just that we did it.
7: Yeah. It right? is remarkable how many people were into that.
8: Yes.
7: Maybe I should have another gloss on that. Like, it shouldn't be surprising. It's a good thing that we can rally around something.
8: Yeah. We didn't have to send people.
7: Yeah.
8: Right. But the humanness of it changes the perspective
7: yeah.
8: of it.
7: Yeah.
8: And I'm not saying we have to spend people, just keep sending people. It doesn't have to be space-based, right? When I mean more Artemis, right, is I mean more things which are collective enterprises,
7: yep.
8: right? Something where a bunch of people got together to do something hard that was cool and captivating.
7: It's a moonshot.
8: Right? You know, and, you know, yeah, we got really cool pictures that make you, at least for me, they kind of were mind-bending. Right.
7: I think there's something in here, Bryce, about it being a public enterprise, a government project, because, you know, the cynicism that people have toward, you know, the Jeff Bezos flight into space or the Elon Musk, let's go to Mars, like those are audacious things that are in this category. But I think somehow coming from a titan of industry, it is viewed with much more skepticism. Or it doesn't quite bring the popular conception together in a way that our government doing it does.
8: Yeah, maybe. What I'm talking about is a public good. The beauty of Artemis, the mission, is we all get to look at the pictures.
7: Yeah.
8: Right? We all get to marvel at Earth as a tiny little dot and humans being able to see the entire planet, right? And it's crazy, right? Like, we hadn't had humans, because when you're in low Earth orbit, you don't see the whole planet. Like, we hadn't had humans be able to, like, literally be, like, that's the entire planet in our lifetime. So, A, we should just be doing that more regularly, because I think there's some benefit in just, like, you know, I mean, you get random pictures, right? Like, random different things. Who knows what happens? But I, you know, I'm not saying that this has to be entirely space-based, right? It's like, well, let's figure out what are the things that would be captivating to see, you know, and part of the problem is we've done a lot of them, right? Like, you know, it used to be that deep sea exploration probably would have had some of this stuff, or climbing Mount Everest had the, you know, there were these things that we hadn't done yet, mm-hmm. right? And our ancestors got to enjoy the benefits of those public goods of being captivated by the people who went and did the things that had never been done before.
7: We'll be back to my conversation with Bryce Ward after this short break.
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7: Welcome back to A New Angle. I'm here with Bryce Ward talking about half-baked ideas. Okay, so my next one is it dovetails a little bit with your compulsory school. If there's any Pitch Perfect fans out there, there's an incredible scene in Pitch Perfect 2 where the character played by Keegan-Michael Key, he's running this recording agency, record recording shop, and they're pitching ideas. And when he gets an idea he doesn't like or thinks is bad or somebody's doing something that is annoying him, he just says, take a lap. I would love to bring Take a Lap back to school. You know, I don't want him necessarily, like, it can be playful. It doesn't have to be punitive. I'm like, hey, try again, take a lap. I know there's all sorts of problems with having a, you know, compelling a student to get up and run around the room. There's probably the shame and ableism and whatever else in that frame, but like, it was an effective method when I was a high school student on my sports teams. It certainly gave you some, you know, if you were the person told to take a lap, you got some time to yourself to think it through and to re-engage with the group more thoughtfully or more effortfully or whatever it was. And it kind of gave the group a little bit of time to recover from your disruption.
8: Yes. There's probably some value in, it's not just the idea of, hey, stop, but, you know, there's a physical component to it. There's a space component to it. It's one of these things that, there were reasons we got away from it, but like we never replaced it with something, right? And that's the problem, right? So there's lots of things that we've said, oh, well, this was bad. And oftentimes it was bad because there was some group that was, you know, that was quote unfair to.
7: Yeah.
8: Right. And, but we just said, oh, well, it's unfair to that group. So then the rest of us lost whatever the benefit was. And we didn't then try and say, take the next step and say, well, what's the, either A, we're okay with it. We're just going to accept that it's unfair to that group, which is something that I feel like the pendulum's swinging back on
7: a little bit,
8: right? But like we went way down the line. If it's unfair to anybody, we have to not do it.
7: Yeah.
8: I think that at some point we lost sight of, well, what were the benefits of the thing we were doing? But yeah, we have to get back to this notion of take a lap. That wasn't good enough, or you're being disruptive. And, you know, I know in sports teams, they still make kids run. There's like, you guys are screwing around. So, go around. Like,
7: yeah.
8: But usually it's collective, right? But, you know, back in our day, it was individual.
7: Oh, man. Yeah. And then I had some coaches that would, like, somebody would mess up and everybody else would have to run, not the guy who messed up.
8: The collective punishment issue was, that was definitely a real.
7: I don't know how baked that idea was either. Anyway, we're running out of time, so let's get through as many more as we can here. Bryce, what do you got next?
8: This is kind of related to the compulsory adult school idea, right? Is I might make extra requirements for the quote-unquote powerful. So are you familiar with Leadership Montana?
7: Yes.
8: Right. So there's these things and they exist everywhere.
7: Yeah.
8: Right? These programs, you know, and one of the earliest versions of this was it was in Indianapolis.
7: Mm-hmm.
8: And so a guy from Indianapolis had kind of been wondering, like, he's like, I feel like back in the day, it was really about the big companies in Indianapolis, right? Right. And that was who populated this stuff. It was about building a bridge between them and civic institutions,
7: sure.
8: Right? The economically powerful and the civically powerful. And so he had AI go through and pull all the lists of everybody who's been in it and categorize the changes.
7: Mm-hmm.
8: And, you know, basically what's happened is it used to be exactly that. The early version was connecting the economically powerful with the civically powerful. And now it's just connecting the civically powerful. Right. It's basically nonprofit people, people who already care.
7: Sure.
8: Right.
7: Yeah, yeah.
8: There's still some value in the original idea, which is how do you get the economically powerful to care about the city? Right. And I feel like too often the economically powerful say, well, my time is so valuable. I just stay focused on my thing. Right. And there's a problem in that because of the way our system is set up, we self-select for people who are frequently maybe not the best people, you know?
7: Yep.
8: And so there's some value in trying to pull them back down and saying, no. Once you reach a certain level of what, and this is the half-bakedness, I don't know if it's income or wealth or whatever it is, we're going to tether you back and make you come and sit through something like Leadership Montana, right? Which is designed to get you reconnected with each other, but also with the community and the civic institutions mm-hmm. and the problems and whatever it is, so that you can no longer, you know, feign or just be uninterested in what's going on in your community.
7: You're not exempted from the normal operations of society because you've achieved a certain
8: that's
7: level
8: right.
7: of
8: I don't get to go off into my gated community and just be in a gated community.
7: So I would say rather than use the preposition down, we pull them in.
8: Mm-hmm.
7: Right, pull them back into the community.
8: Make sure that they are – look, they can still go – nothing about this says you have to do anything.
7: Yeah, yeah.
8: Right? But the point is that like some fraction of your time needs to be, again, kind of like the adult education, just seeing the community.
7: And you could frame it more of like, we're not going to tax your income. We're going to tax your your sort of involvement.
8: And this would
7: force your attention to be directed more toward
8: the original version of this idea. Before I came up with compulsory adult school, I was like, we're either going to tax you, right? So you can buy your way out of taxes, right? Was we're going to create a much higher top marginal tax rate.
7: Mm-hmm.
8: And we're going to say, great, you know, if you don't want to pay this, come connect with your community.
7: So I grew up in New Hampshire, which is next to Vermont. And when you cross the border from New Hampshire to Vermont, you feel it. I mean, in some...
8: Those are two very different places.
7: They're two very different places. They're sort of geologically different in some places, particularly in the northern part of the state. When you cross the Connecticut River, it's like, whoa, the landscape just changed. One big thing that changes is Vermont has a law against billboards. And you don't really notice what's going on, but you have a different vibe. And so that feeling, that is sort of the aesthetic experience of driving in New Hampshire is different than Vermont. So the half-baked idea is, let's just eliminate advertising.
8: This was actually one of my
7: hard ban. No more ads and just see what happens. The amount of wealth and power and attention and just the best minds of our generation are dedicating their careers to figuring out how to serve people ads more efficiently. It's gross. We don't need it. And I think we'd all be better off if we just eliminated all ads.
8: So number two on my list here is no more ad-supported media.
7: Yeah, I mean, that's at the core of it, right? And that's a whole nother set of episodes we could do around, like, the original sin of our information economy is the advertising model or the monetization of our attention. Anyway, this is coming to you from a marketing professor, so...
8: you know, and look, I mean, I in my half-bakedness, I actually think, you know, there are some things that I'm, like, okay with. Like, sports, I'm fine with, you know, just, you know, if you want to keep sports more viable because it brings money into them, like, fine, because there's a community benefit. There's already kind of some natural breaks for ads, whatever. I'm actually okay if you want to do real news, not infotainment news, but real news. You want to ad support that, that's fine. But everything else, I don't want ad-supported media. If I want to distract myself, I need to pay for it.
7: Hmm.
8: Right? Like, and more importantly, this was the second part of my half-baked idea. I have to pay by the hour.
7: Pay by the hour for consumption of information.
8: Right. So like for like Netflix, It's no longer X dollars a month, right?
7: Right. I like
8: this. It's like I get a bill, like my electricity bill, right? And it's like you watched N hours, right? And okay, so now you got to think hard. Some margin.
7: Yeah, yeah. Disincentives, right? To the doom scroller.
8: Disincentives, or... right? Like I have to pay by the, you know, like we're tracking things. And I can prepay for it, right? And, which is actually, I think, how I would prefer it.
7: Yeah.
8: Was I was in a moment of rationality.
7: Oh, and yeah. And then you get this like halfway through the season finale of
8: whatever it is,
7: whatever show, you're going to get this. You've used up all your minutes.
8: You've used up all your minutes.
7: Yeah. I can see where that could go bad as far as the extractive pricing methodologies.
8: Yes. Yeah. You'd have to constrain the extractive pricing of that. But it'd be like, you know, what do I want my what do I want my streaming budget to be, not just in terms of money, right? Because I can say, oh, look, this is how much I pay for all the streaming services, right? But no, this is how many hours I am saying that I want to watch this month, right? And sometimes it might fluctuate, right? You know, and maybe you carve out some things, like, you know, like I said, I'm okay with sports because sports have collective benefit in their best forms. We need to fix some of the issues with sports to make sure that they retain that. But like, I just shouldn't be, it shouldn't, again, it's about making it friction, right? I don't want it to be easy for me to be sitting there going, I don't have anything to think about right now. I'm just going to turn on television and immerse myself. You know, and this is one thing about kind of old ad supported, you know, the old version of television is some might get annoyed with the ads and maybe start doing something else.
7: Right. Exactly.
8: Right.
7: Walk out of the room and not come back.
8: But like, if I get myself into a binge watch of some form, right? Like you can burn through days.
7: We need to re-engineer the system for human well-being.
8: That's right.
7: Rather than just extracting our attention. That's a good place to land it, because we were going to get into some dark avenues there. Unless you've got a quick one. That-

0: quick one that we can end with?
1: Nope, that's my list.
0: That's your it. My last one, I'll just pitch it for folks that it dovetails with your first one. I think college should be a 70-year subscription. All right, we spend all this time recruiting students, taking their tuition dollars, and then after they graduate, chasing them around for alumni donations. Why don't we just make it a 70-year subscription that force colleges to have useful content for people at any stage of life throughout their lifetime? And if we want to keep that subscription revenue, we got to serve them a good product.
1: Well, and you know that I've always viewed, you know, college at its best as a community.
0: Yeah.
1: Right. And you know, part of what you're supposed to be picking when you're picking a college is, yeah, you're picking school, but you're really picking a community.
0: Yeah, you're picking right? your people.
1: And so that would kind of feed into that as well, as trying to get you into the, like, all right, I'm part of this community. This is going to be something that I'm going to be a part of, and ideally would be providing value to me over the long haul, not just because I went there and can talk to people who went there in the past, you know, oh, we all went to school together.
0: Yeah.
1: But more like, yeah, we're all still part of this community. So I think it fits into that.
0: Nice. Okay. We got through our first episode of Half Baked Ideas. Bryce, thanks for engaging in this.
1: Hey, you know, those were half baked.
0: Thanks for listening to AnewAngle. 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Keely Larson is our producer. Libby Riddle is our production assistant. And finally, John Brownell, Jeff Ament, and John Wicks made our music. Thanks a lot, and we'll see you next time.
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5: 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I'm Lauren Korn, speaking with Kim Fu, author of The Valley of Vengeful Ghosts. In the aftermath of her mother's death, Eleanor becomes unmoored. For years, her mother orchestrated every detail of her life, from meals to laundry to finances, so that Eleanor could focus on her career. Left to navigate the world on her own, Eleanor clings to her mother's final directive: use your inheritance to buy a house. Desperate to obey her mother one last time, but finding very few options she can afford, Eleanor impulsively buys a model home in a valley-turned construction site, a picturesque development steeped in a shadowy history. Kim, thank you so much for joining me to talk about the Valley of Vengeful Ghosts. Welcome to The Right Question.
9: Thank you so much for having me. I'm happy to be here.
5: I'm hoping you might be willing to read a passage from this new novel.
9: Of course. A hand slipped into Eleanor's under the duvet. Small, bony, calloused fingers, but preternaturally soft along the thin skin of the back, from the hand cream Lele had kept in her purse and beside every sink, applied a dozen times a day. Lele lay beside her, flat on her back. She wore the cotton pajamas she'd dyed in, buttoned to the collar and densely patterned with orange flowers, each bloom the size of a fingernail.

0: Her grip was loose and limp. Lele turned just her head toward Eleanor, smiling, a mischievous, impish grin she'd never worn in life. In the first months after Lele died, Eleanor had, of course, seen her everywhere. In a stranger's gait as they walked down the sidewalk, in the slant of their shoulders, the back of any dark head of hair. Any woman with her coloring, her height, or any single shared feature, her rounded nose and profile, her unpierced ears, a coat she might have worn, had entered Eleanor's field of vision as Lele. Before the turn, as in a magic trick, before the betrayal that revealed they had been someone else all along. But never like this. Never a sustained visitation in her bed, a Lele that stayed, a Lele she could touch. The smile on her face ground against Eleanor's memories like an ill-fitting gear. "You're not my mother," she thought, the knowledge immediate, reflexive. But of course it wasn't. It was a pleasant, lucid feeling dream, something Eleanor had made for herself, a housewarming gift from her own mind.
1: Let's start with your protagonist. Eleanor is a therapist who, since COVID began, sees clients solely online. She's also realizing a little bit too late in life that she was very and far too dependent on her mother, Lele, as you're reading, to take care of her. So you've got a woman who is stuck between childhood and adulthood. She's unable to really care for herself in many of the kind of adulting ways that we all have to. And she's living in this limbo space between physical reality and a metaphysical reality of ghosts and hauntings, but also a physical reality and a Zoom space. Like I said, she's been seeing her clients online, so telehealth or Zoom. So there's a reality, a virtual reality. Talk about the appeal for you, Kim, of these liminal spaces. Why do these spaces make for such uncanny and often horrific stories and moments?
0: So I think in real life, in the way we walk around, we have to maintain a very clear sense of boundaries. You have to have a very clear sense of the distinction between yourself and other people, right? Yourself as inviolable, and the difference between reality and a dream, or waking life and a dream, or reality and fantasy. All these boundaries are very firm, just so we can function in the way we conceive of things. And I think what is particularly interesting about narrative art and books in particular is that those distinctions don't have to be clear. And I think conceptually, those distinctions being fuzzy is inherently scary. And I think that in fiction, you very literally do not have to distinguish between waking life and a dream. They can be written in exactly the same way. They can be unclear to the reader, unclear to the characters. And I think that's like a venue of horror that is like unique to narrative art in general. And I like how it manifests in fiction in particular. I also think that the book is very firmly set in like the aftermath of COVID, and where I feel like the whole world was existing in kind of a liminal space, and a liminal state of mind, where there was this enormous collective trauma that there was no time to process, where our lives had all changed drastically. There was like a clear before, and would there ever be an after? You know, we would be always living in this in-between space. And so I think that all of that was, so yeah, I think liminal spaces are inherently frightening, and fiction has a power to access that. And that, it was set in a very liminal time that we are still sort of grappling with.
1: So then if we're talking about craft, I guess, like narrative craft, and the way that you think about storytelling, how do you decide in a book that is sort of weaving between different realities, dream spaces, nightmare spaces, hauntings, past, present? How do you decide when something in a story remains vague and a little ambiguous, kind of allowing your readers to sort of determine either where they are, or creating a logic themselves? Or when do you decide that the story is best served to be clarified, I guess, to be stated explicitly for the reader? How do you navigate that ambiguity?
0: I have two strong conflicting impulses, I think, in a craft sense. One is that I think that some of the most powerful moments as a reader of fiction come from the reader doing that kind of constructive work. Like when the reader is forming meaning for themselves, when they're putting pieces together or making kind of a lateral leap in logic, or when something makes emotional sense to them that doesn't necessarily make literal sense to them on the page. It feels correct and they understand it on a level that they could not articulate, you know, in clean, straightforward language. I feel like that's sort of one of the most powerful and like magical parts of reading fiction. It feels sort of like a collaborative act between the writer and reader. I think that that's something definitely all writers can learn from poetry, and from the way poets write and think. On the other end, I think the more ambiguous you're going to be about kind of what is happening on like a higher abstract level, the more clear the individual details need to be in the moment, the more clear, like on a very like low literal level, like the sensory details, the physical blocking of the situation, you know, where everyone and everything is in the room has to be extremely clear. And like the reader needs something to ground themselves with. They need to be in a physical space that they can see and understand, in order, I think, to make those sort of greater leaps of fancy. I also think that this is something that I depend on editors for a lot as well. I think I am definitely an underwriter, where I think some writers are, you know, naturally kind of overwriters, where I have this urge to write just the skeleton in a way and let like the reader, you know, fill in the meat. And I think it's really helpful to me to have an early reader, or, you know, my editor, like at, you know, my agent, my editor at my publishing house, to say to me like, oh no, here, there's not enough, you know, there's like not enough for us to make this leap with you. People aren't going to understand this. Like, we need just a little bit more here. You know, there needs to be a little bit more before the turn, that kind of thing. And then I tend to fill in, whereas, you know, like, and I think that that's just sort of the way writers are constitutionally. Like, I think a lot of writers go the other way, right? Like they overwrite and then they pull back, to be like, oh, I've explained too much. It's getting to, you know, I'm not leaving space for this kind of mystery. Whereas I tend to be more like initially impressionistic, and then we need to go in and like firm things up.
1: There are, I guess, tropes of a genre, you know, the title itself has ghosts in right there. Like you're telling your readers just there that there will be some sort of haunting happening in this novel, whether it's metaphysical or psychological, there is going to be something. But there's also the, I won't say mundane, but there is something of normal life. Like, you are writing about a home buying process, right? And the horrors that can come when you maybe don't take the time to look at the fine print, right? Like, so if you're not scared of the dark while reading your book, you are scared of entering into the home buying process. We'll get back to that. But I like the kind of thread we're talking about, inspirations and other books you have turned to. Shirley Jackson is a horror writer. She once said about writing her novel, The Haunting of Hill House, no one can get into a novel about a haunted house without hitting the subject of reality head on. Either I have to believe in ghosts, which I do, or I have to write another kind of novel altogether. And your novel, Kim, it shares a lot with this book of Shirley Jackson's, the protagonist specifically, both named Eleanor, both grieving the deaths of their mothers, both exiting or coming out of long periods of caretaking. I'm curious about what your relationship is to Shirley Jackson's work and this book specifically, but I'm also wondering, and I think this is part and parcel of the conversation we're already having, but how does lineage play a role in the way that you navigate a genre like horror or thriller?
0: I love Shirley Jackson. She and Daphne du Maurier were both also big inspirations for this book. And I feel like the way that they wrote horror is not really the way we conceive of horror now. A lot of things are off page in the way Shirley Jackson writes. There is sort of a perpetual threat of violence. There is a memory of violence. There is this sense of like the potential for violence in people's hearts kind of hovers around everything. There's like menace in people's faces and their eyes and in like the atmosphere of a room, less so than there is, you know, like gore on the page or like, you know, a jump scare. Like everything burns slowly and very intensely. She's so incisively observant, a little bit mean in a way that I also really enjoy as a reader, or feels like audacious and surprising, just sort of the way she observes humanity. I actually wrote a lecture last fall about her newer collection of her stories called Dark Tales. It was just like a recollection of a lot of her other stories that hadn't necessarily been anthologized before, in order to talk about how horror functions. And I love Haunting of Hill House. My favorite is actually We Have Always Lived in the Castle, because I feel like it also has that kind of moment we were discussing earlier, where for so much of the novel, I was expecting a specific bad thing to happen, and then something so much worse happens, which I feel like is an incredible, incredible feat as a writer, to like have you locked in with dread and then to turn it up even more. And something you were saying that was really important to me is that it is actually the real world that is scary, in her books, and I hope in Valley as well. Like it's, that is something that a couple of readers have said already that I really appreciated, that it's like, it's not the ghosts that are scary. You know, it is like the bureaucracy that is scary. It is, and like that's the part that's giving me nightmares, it's not, you know, the home buying part is giving me nightmares. The realities of like home ownership is giving me nightmares, and not the ghosts.
1: 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I'm Lauren Korn. This episode of The Right Question is supported by Fact and Fiction, an independent bookstore located in the heart of downtown Missoula, Montana, providing books for all ages and supporting the literary community in Montana and beyond. More information can be found at factandfictionbooks.com. I want to go back to home buying, this idea that the home buying process can be a horror. And I think I probably chose the worst time to read this book, Kim, because I am buying a home.
0: Oh, I'm sorry.
1: Like now. Like I totally understand why home buying or entering into new property, like that's the realm of horror. I want to read for our listeners a passage that really, really stuck with me as someone who lost their mother too. And this conflation between these two situations. In this passage, Eleanor is considering the absence of her mother. I constantly wish I could ask her for advice. I feel like a child in the worst possible way, like I'm 5 years old and she abandoned me in a parking lot. Sometimes I'll be talking to someone, a bank teller or a waiter or a canvasser on the street, and I'll have this moment of genuine dissociation and confusion, like, why are they talking to me like this? Can't they see I'm only a child? I felt that passage, Kim, so deeply. I feel that way now in this home buying process. I feel like it in so many different situations in my life where I'm just like, oh, I wish she was here because I am a child. Why are people pretending like I'm, you know, in my 30s and can handle this? I am a child. That was a very long preface to ask you why you think grief, Eleanor has lost her mother and was a caretaker for her mother. Why does grief and horror go so well together? A lot of protagonists, a lot of people who find themselves in horrific situations in fiction, they're grieving something, or something has happened to them prior to the events of the novel, of the movie, or whatever. Like, why do those things go so well together?
0: So first off, I just want to say that the reaction you just described to that passage was exactly sort of my dearest hopes for the book as a whole. I do feel like this book, it doesn't offer a lot of solutions to a lot of the systemic problems it brings up. But my hope was that it made people feel less alone in these, in exactly those kinds of feelings, like this sense of sort of floundering under these conditions. And that feeling of overwhelm in adulthood. I feel like the book is in some ways like a very pure expression of that feeling, like from me, in a way that I hope other people would connect to and feel less alone in exactly the way you just described. So thank you for that. And I'm sorry about your mother.
1: Thanks.
0: I think grief is such an enormous and directionless emotion, sort of. Like it is this, it's so big and it touches everything. It changes how you see everything. It morphs over time. And I feel like it brings, you know, in a very obvious way, it brings death so close, and so front of mind in a way that I think, and maybe this is like a specifically American or North American thing, where I feel like we expend a lot of energy not thinking about death and pretending it doesn't exist. And that's the way we orient our lives, pretend, you know, this sort of pretending everyone is going to live forever. And I think that the confronting it, takes you out of this sort of day-to-day grind and all the things you're told are important. And it makes you reflect on a much larger and, you know, for some people, like spiritual perspective on life and the universe. I think it does make reality feel sort of porous too, because it's like we have lost people completely from, you know, our reality and understanding of reality, but they still feel so present. They still feel so near. They're still in our memories. They still feel like they've imbued objects around us and like we can hear them in our heads. And I think, yeah, I feel like it puts us in a very, like, emotionally intense and fantastically liminal state. And I think that's ripe for exploration in fiction and, you know, ripe for a haunting.
1: So then, if I'm understanding you correctly, then grief prepares these characters for often what are literal hauntings, right? Maybe Eleanor wasn't terrified to have her mother after her death, you know, be so present because she was present anyway.
0: Yeah, I think there's actually a line like that in the book of like, it didn't seem that different from how she was living anyway. Like she was already haunted by her mother, but now it's just in a much more literal sense. It's also what she's been wishing for all this time, right? Is she just wanted her mother back so deeply. And the malice of this ghost and the dissatisfactions of this ghost that it's not really giving her what she wants and needs, it's still some vision of her mother that she gets to see and hold on to. And she wouldn't want to wish it away. I also think, you know, as the book begins, she's been, you know, not sleeping, not eating, like she's really not taking care of herself. And like, I feel like she's already in a state, where she sort of doubts her perceptions in general. Also, you know, lacking her mother's guidance that she was excessively dependent on for so long, I think she also doesn't trust her perception of anything. She really wants to believe what people tell her to. I think she initially thinks the ghost is a hallucination. The ghost is just an escalation of the feelings I've already been having. In this way that it feels sort of natural that, of course, she would come back at last, sort of. I don't think it feels that strange to Eleanor. I hope there is some dramatic irony in that, like in that the ghost doesn't feel that strange to Eleanor. And I would hope actually that there are moments where it feels extremely strange to the reader as a result, you know, that they feel this like, Eleanor, you should be more worried about these things. And that they feel sort of fearful for her, even more so because she's not afraid for herself and she should be.
1: Let's talk about, I guess, like broadly, this is such a big topic. But let's talk about elder care and caretaking, because this was such a large part of her relationship with her mother at the end. Another character in the book, her ex-boyfriend, Anthony, he lives with his mom while they're dating. And then later in the book, he returns and is still living with his mother and caretaking. What conversations did you want this particular storyline, this idea of elder care, caretaking? What conversations did you want this particular plot line to evoke?
0: Similar to how we were talking earlier about death as something we just don't talk about and we avoid thinking about. I do think aging and elder care and end of life care is another thing we all sort of avoid talking about, despite its inevitability. Like, despite the fact that this is something everyone will go through, you know, like, someone in your life is going to need care. You are going to need care, you know, and you have no idea what that's going to look like either. Like, how long it will be, what it will cost, you know, the dynamics of it. So my father, passed away from cancer when I was 26. And my mother, had cancer, and I took care of her, and she's thankfully in remission now. But I feel like those experiences, were enormous, and they changed me hugely as a person. And I was surprised at how difficult they were to talk about with people. Like, I felt very protective of my parents' privacy and their dignity. But then also too, in sort of just the response that you get from people, like, people really don't want to hear about it, because I think it's really terrifying to people, you know, to talk about the realities of aging and of, and the extreme vulnerability of it, like the realities of, like, needing care in this way, like needing to be, like, dependent on people for sort of the basic functions of living, frightens people so much. And you can see it in their faces, you know, that what they want you to tell them that everything's okay, you know, that you're fine, that, like, the other people around you are fine. People don't want to know. And then I feel like I sort of carried that trauma with me in a way, because it's just something we don't talk about. And it's something that is so upsetting to so many people. I wanted us just to all acknowledge its inevitability, kind of. And, like, when I think about the conversations I hope the book has, it's like, it's so strange that this, you know, I think similar to childbirth and, like, early childcare, like caring for children under the age of 5, and pregnancy, like, this is another thing that's, like, you know, a huge proportion of the population goes through, that is the origin of all people. And we don't talk about it a lot. And then I think, like, end of life care and like elder care is, like, again, something almost everyone will go through, on both sides of it. And yet it's something we don't talk about enough. We don't prepare ourselves for. And I think for Eleanor and her mother, in particular, they struggled a lot with, like, changing that dynamic of, because Eleanor's mother, took care of her in such an extreme way, like, treated her like a child so deep into adulthood. When this role reversal needed to happen, they both just couldn't do it. And that will, you know, that I think is, like, extremely haunting, to Eleanor, that she could not become the adult in this way, and that they were so unprepared for something that we should all understand is going to come.
1: Kim, your new novel is The Valley of Vengeful Ghosts. This is such a big question, and maybe our conversation is the answer fully to it. But what do these ghosts want, Kim? And what do they want specifically from Eleanor?
0: I think, as suggested by the title, the ghosts are in some way malevolent. Like, they actually want Eleanor to stay in place. They want her to stay as the sort of regressed and desperate person that she is at the beginning of the book. I feel like the ghosts are a force for the status quo. The ghosts are sort of meant to make her feel hopeless. And like she has to stay the person she is. And also I think they are at times perversely comforting, in that they tell her that she is not responsible for anything, you know, like that she can just lie down and do nothing and everything will be okay. They tell her she's not responsible for herself. And they also tell her that she's incapable of being responsible for herself. And I think that the novel and Eleanor's journey, I think, is a lot about the push-pull of resisting the message of these ghosts and the idea that we could change and that things could be different. And that both our lives and the world does not have to be like this. And I don't think the book has answers, but I hope it is raising a hopeful question.
1: Is there anything else you're wanting our listeners to know about this novel, about you?
0: Honestly, no. I feel like your questions were incredible, Lauren. I feel like we went to really interesting and deep places that I was not expecting and got really personal in like the best way, in a way that feels very human to me and that I'm really glad.
1: That was Kim Fu, author of The Valley of Vengeful Ghosts, published by Tin House Books, an imprint of Zando Projects. To listen to this conversation again, to share it with friends, or to learn more about Kim, head to mtpr.org. You've been listening to The Right Question. This episode was produced by Chris Moyles and me. I'm your host, Lauren Korn. Chris also engineered this episode. The artwork for The Right Question was designed by Molly Russell. Funding for The Right Question is provided by the Greater Montana Foundation, encouraging communication on issues, trends, and values of importance to Montanans. Many thanks to Humanities Montana for supporting this program since 2008. And thank you for listening. The Right Question is a production of Montana Public Radio.
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3: 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KUKL, Kalispell. KDWG, Dillon. KEUK, Eureka. 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

0: Live from NPR News in Washington, I'm Windsor Johnston. Lawmakers in Alabama will hold a special session on Monday following the U.S. Supreme Court ruling that race should not be a factor in drawing voting districts. Pat Duggins of Alabama Public Radio says that puts one Democratic U.S. House member in the crosshairs.
1: Congressman Shomari Figures is up for re-election this November in Alabama. That is, assuming his district is still there. The U.S. Supreme Court ordered Alabama to create a second black House seat in 2023. Now those same justices say race doesn't matter. Figures has said he doesn't worry about the uncertainty.
2: We got elected to represent a certain part of the state of Alabama in District 2, and that's what we spend our time doing. I worry about things that I can control. I do not stress out about things that I cannot control.
1: Alabama's attorney general wants the U.S. Supreme Court to overturn an earlier injunction that keeps District 2's map in place until 2030. For NPR News, I'm Pat Duggins in Tuscaloosa, Alabama.
0: Immigration advocates in the Bay Area say it just got harder to apply for asylum. The Department of Justice closed an immigration court in San Francisco and moved operations to nearby Concord. The federal government calls it a cost-saving move, but critics point to a sharp reduction in judges and warn the changes could lead to delays. Bill Hing, a law professor at the University of San Francisco, says the impact could be significant.
3: We're talking about 15,000 cases that are in limbo in San Francisco. It's a major hub of immigration in the United States.
0: The shift could change where the cases are heard across the region. Advocates say that might make it harder for migrants to find legal help and require some to travel farther for court hearings. Ukrainian uncrewed vessels have struck two tankers in the Black Sea that are used to transport Russian oil. The Kremlin says the attacks on energy infrastructure could push global oil prices even higher. It's the latest in a series of strikes Ukraine's president says are targeting Russia's so-called shadow fleet. NPR's Hanna Palomarenko reports from Kyiv.
4: President Volodymyr Zelensky posted a video showing the sea drones striking the sterns of the vessels. The tankers were in the waters near the port of Novorossiysk in Russia. This is the third successful attack by Ukrainian sea drones in the past week. Earlier, two of the uncrewed vessels struck a sanctioned tanker southeast of Russian city of Tuapse. The next day, Ukrainian Navy struck two Russian patrol boats guarding the Kerch Bridge, which connects occupied Crimea with Russian territory. And in an attack by air, Ukrainian drones struck Primorsk Sunday, Russia's largest oil-exporting port on the Baltic Sea, sparking a fire. Hanna Polomarenko, NPR News, Kyiv.
0: You're listening to NPR News from Washington. The Academy of Motion Picture Arts and Sciences has announced several significant rule changes for the 99th Academy Awards next year. NPR's Chloe Veltman reports the updates focus on areas including AI protections and expanded eligibility for international films.
5: The Academy now explicitly states that only roles, quote, demonstrably performed by humans with their consent are eligible for acting awards. In other words, AI creations like Tilly Norwood cannot hope to win a Best Actress Oscar anytime soon. Writing categories now have a similar requirement. And those flesh-and-blood human actors can now be nominated for multiple performances in the same category if those performances are voted in the top five. Another big change. International films can still be the official selection of their countries, as was previously the case, but now they can qualify by winning the top prize of a major international festival, such as the Palme d'Or at Cannes. This means the film itself is now officially the nominee, not the country. Chloe Veltman, NPR News.
0: History was made at the Kentucky Derby at Churchill Downs in Louisville on Saturday. For the first time, a woman trained the winning horse. Trainer Cherie DeVoe says Golden Tempo rose to the moment.
6: I don't even have any words right now. I just can't. Just so happy for Golden Tempo.
0: The win sets the stage for the rest of the Triple Crown. Next up is the Preakness in Baltimore. I'm Windsor Johnston, NPR News, in Washington.
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9: This is Weekend Edition from NPR News. I'm Aisha Roscoe. Good morning, and thanks for being with us. President Trump said yesterday that he's reviewing another Iranian proposal to end the war, but he said he wasn't expecting it to be satisfactory. Last week, in a letter to Congress, President Trump said that the hostilities in Iran were, quote, terminated. But he still kept the option of war on the table. Here he is talking to reporters on Friday.
10: I mean, do we want to go and just blast the hell out of him and finish him forever? Or do we want to try and make a deal? I mean, those are the options.
11: Do you want to go blast the hell out of him and
10: prefer not. On a human basis, I'd prefer not, but that's the option.
9: In the meantime, the Supreme Court weakened the Voting Rights Act of 1965, which was designed to outlaw discriminatory voting practices and make the voting playing field equal for Black people. Senior political correspondent Mara Liasson joins us now. Good morning.
12: Good morning.
9: So let's start with the Voting Rights Act. The Supreme Court just weakened the law that had for years increased minority representation in Congress. They struck down a majority Black congressional district in Louisiana. What does this move mean?
12: What it means is it will be much easier for Republicans to draw districts that are now majority minority districts represented by African Americans and Latinos. It'll have an impact on the midterms, but an even bigger impact on elections in the future in 2028 and beyond. Florida was already set to redraw its maps to get another four Republican-leaning seats. And there are some states like Louisiana where primary voting had already begun that will suspend their primaries in order to let the Republican legislature redraw maps that will potentially eliminate districts represented now by African Americans. Other states are considering aggressive approaches to redistricting: Alabama, South Carolina, Tennessee. And Democrats are promising to fight back and to redraw maps in blue states.
9: So what does this all mean for the future of American politics?
12: I think in the short term, it means there's going to be fewer African Americans in Congress. But overall, I think it means that American politics will become even more polarized, even more partisan. I think extreme partisan gerrymandering will become the rule. And it also underscores a bigger problem for Democrats in the long term. You know, they will retaliate and do tit-for-tat redistricting in the short term, but they have fewer opportunities to carve out Democratic-leaning seats than Republicans do. And they can't succeed politically in the future until they figure out how to appeal to more rural, non-college-educated voters in red states. That's going to get even more urgent after the 2030 census, where reapportionment will mean that congressional districts will be taken away from the blue wall states in the northern Midwest and given to states in the South like Florida, Georgia, Texas.
9: Turning to the Iran war, it continues to be unpopular. Gas prices are still up, and Trump says the hostilities have been terminated. What do you make of all of that?
12: Well, he says the hostilities have been terminated, even though he still talks about an ongoing war in Iran, because he has to notify Congress. The War Powers Act gives the president a 60-day deadline after the start of hostilities to seek congressional approval to continue hostilities. And that 60-day deadline is coming up. The war began on February 28th. He wants to give himself another 60 days before he has to seek congressional approval. And in the Senate, there is a small but growing group of Republicans who are questioning the war. As you said, it's very unpopular. And the war itself seems to be at a stalemate. The Strait of Hormuz is still closed. The Iranian Revolutionary Guard controls the waterway, but the U.S. has put a blockade on the strait. And as long as oil tankers can't get through, gas prices are not going to go down. Right now, they're over $4 a gallon in the United States. That's a real problem for the president and his party politically. And a new Washington Post poll out today shows Trump's approval rating on the economy at 34%. That's very low.
9: And the Pentagon is also saying it will withdraw 5,000 U.S. troops from Germany. Why?
12: The president is doing this because he's angry at German Chancellor Friedrich Merz for saying that the U.S. has no real strategy in Iran. And there are now about 36, 38,000 troops in Germany. He wants to withdraw 5,000 of them. Some defense experts say that could hurt the United States because the U.S. needs those troops to run U.S. bases and stage operations in the Middle East.
9: That's senior political correspondent Mara Liasson. Thank you so much, Mara.
12: You're welcome.
9: The price of a barrel of oil peaked at over $125 last week, its highest level in more than 4 years. The uncertainty over a deal to end the war in Iran and the surprise move by the United Arab Emirates to leave the oil cartel OPEC is all part of this market volatility. Joining us now to help untangle the complexities of the oil market is Kevin Book. He's the co-founder of the research firm Clearview Energy Partners. Kevin, thank you so much for being here.
13: It's great to be here with you.
9: All right, let's start with the supply of oil. We know the war has trapped oil tankers in the Persian Gulf, but is there really less oil being bought and sold in the world?
13: The answer is, at least according to the International Energy Agency, yes. It's down by about 2 million barrels per day from their prior estimate. Some of that is supply-constrained demand. Simply, the supply isn't available to buy, so people can't buy it. But the point is that the supply isn't coming necessarily from production like it used to. A lot of those barrels are coming out of inventories, commercial inventories, and government stockpiles.
9: Are there other demands on the world's oil supply that are making things tight right now?
13: Well, the world is still trying to go on as it has before.
9: Mm-hmm.
13: And so prior to the start of the war, it was consuming about 104 million barrels per day. It's now consuming about 102, again, according to the International Energy Agency. We are at the point where demand is outstripping supply for sure, because we're missing more than 10% of the supply that used to come from the Strait of Hormuz. Some of those barrels have been diverted to the Red Sea. Some of those barrels have been supplemented by government stockpiles. But there's still an enormous hole in supply. And so demand is right now causing suppliers everywhere to draw down inventories. And in some parts of the world, supply isn't showing up at all.
9: And so let's go with like a best case scenario of a quick end to the war in Iran. How long will the world's oil prices stay high, and why?
13: Well, depending on how long the strait stays closed, prices could go higher. There's a strong inverse relationship between inventories and prices. And when inventories are low and you can't get oil out of the ground or out of the strait, you should expect prices to keep rising at least until demand capitulates and starts to contract. So we may be weeks or even months, depending on how long the strait stays closed, from the peak of prices from this crisis. And then from there, we could be many months longer still for the ships that are trapped to get free, for the facilities that are damaged to be repaired, and for that matter, for the inventories to be replenished before we see something like a price we previously thought as normal.
9: So the quote-unquote normal price, where we were before this crisis, that likely will be, you know, do you think that we could be back to that by the end of the year if things go well, and by, you know, by the end of the summer?
13: No, Aisha, it's a funny question to ask, because the answer that you might think you'd want to hear is that they'll be back to below $3 a gallon gasoline really soon. But given the fundamentals I just described, if the prices were to fall really fast in a hurry, the reason would probably be a bad one, not a good one. It would probably be recession, undercutting demand, knocking the knees out from under the market. So, probably not back to what we thought of as a normal price before all this, before the end of the year. And if it does happen sooner, it may not be good news.
9: A major oil producer, the United Arab Emirates, is leaving OPEC, presumably to pump more oil. How significant is this move?
13: Well, it's significant in a lot of respects. One of the points that I think is worth making is that wars have a tendency to accelerate existing trends, and the Emirates had been butting up against OPEC's limits for several years. They had been granted three modest accommodations to try to exceed the quotas the group allowed them, but they wanted to produce more, and this seemed like an opportunity for them to focus on their own economic goals But their departure is a significant one because they're one of the biggest players in the producers group. They've been a member for more than six decades. And they raise questions about how effectively that group will be able to balance the market in the future.
9: You know, I covered energy markets for many years. And when gas prices go up, people get very angry. Oftentimes, you have oil executives who will be brought in before Congress and yelled at. And the question that will be asked of them is, this year, oil and gas companies have been hugely profitable. Are there steps that they could take to lower the prices at the pump?
13: Yeah, they're getting those questions probably right now, just like they did from the last president. The answers, unfortunately, are usually that there aren't a lot of good solutions that either the companies or, for that matter, the governments can provide to lower the price. It takes a while to bring production on stream. And now we're looking at a point where demand itself is a question mark. If this crisis keeps going and the prices keep rising, the same companies that are benefiting from the short supply in the market could be facing a recession that undercuts those profits in the next year.
9: That's Kevin Book, Managing Director of Clearview Energy Partners. Thank you so much for joining us.
13: Thanks for having me.

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5: With these headlines, President Trump says he's reviewing a new proposal from Iran to end the war. The plan calls for reopening the Strait of Hormuz, lifting U.S. sanctions, and eventually holding talks on Tehran's nuclear program, though officials say major differences remain. The makers of the abortion pill mifepristone are asking the Supreme Court to keep the drug available through telehealth. The request comes after a federal appeals court ruled the medication must be prescribed in person, a decision advocates say could limit access nationwide. History was made at the Kentucky Derby yesterday. Golden Tempo won the race at Churchill Downs, giving trainer Cherie DeVoe the first victory by a woman in Derby history. I'm Windsor Johnston, NPR News in Washington.

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1: This is Weekend Edition from NPR News. I'm Aisha Roscoe. Myanmar's former de facto leader, Aung San Suu Kyi, has been in prison for more than 5 years, ever since the country's army seized power. The Nobel Peace Prize laureate has not been seen in public since. Last week, the government announced it was reducing her sentence, allowing her to serve the remainder from house arrest. But her son, Kim Aris, says her whereabouts are unknown, and he's calling for her proof of life. He joins us now from London. Welcome to the program.
2: Thank you, Aisha.
1: The junta said your mother is now under house arrest. Have you been able to speak with her?
2: No, I have not. I haven't had any communication with her except for one letter, which is almost 3 years ago.
1: And in that letter, you know, what did she say in that letter the last time that you spoke to her?
2: Very little. She was able to communicate that it got very cold in the cell during the winter months and very hot in the summer. And that was almost all she was able to communicate. We generally only talk about family matters since we know our letters and any communication will be censored.
1: What are you asking now of China and the U.S.? Because they have expressed concerns about your mother's well-being. The U.S. continues to call for her release. What would you like from China and the U.S. when it comes to, you know, trying to secure the release of your mother?
2: Well, a great deal more could be done. I realize that people want to do business with the military, but they shouldn't be trying to do business when the country's still in upheaval. So until my mother and all the other political prisoners have been freed and the military stopped bombing its own people, then people should not be trying to do business with them.
1: So is there more specific pressure that they can put on the junta at this point?
2: I'm sure that the sanctions could be strengthened, and with China just simply stopping their support of the junta outright would have meant that the junta would have lost this battle a long time ago.
1: Is there a reason why you think this move is happening now to even make the announcement that your mother's been put under house arrest now?
2: Now that the military's so-called elections have been concluded, they want to do as much as they can to try and legitimize themselves internationally. And this is just one of those moves.
1: Human rights groups say millions of people in Myanmar have been displaced since the military coup there. Last year, there was a devastating earthquake. What is life like there now?
2: It's much the same as it has been over the last 5 years. I'm afraid the military weaponized humanitarian aid against its own people by denying them what's needed when these crises happen. Each year, there's another natural catastrophe, and the military deny its own people the necessary aid.
1: Right now, I guess, do you have a feeling, or do you have anything that you, I mean, I'm sure you have worries, but do you have any sense of your mother's state at this point, how you feel she may be doing?
2: Well, I hope that she has been moved to a better location. So far, there hasn't been anything that actually convinces me that that is the case, since nobody outside of the military has actually seen her, as far as I'm aware.
1: And the video that they put out, you said that the video that was put out was an older video?
2: Well, this seems to be what a lot of people are saying. I'm no expert on, you know, AI-generated images or the like, but a great deal of speculation is going around at the moment that those are fake images.
1: And you don't trust them?
2: No, I don't. I mean, the military have used these sort of tactics time and time again for decades now. And, you know, my father died without being able to see my mother again because she was incarcerated at the time. and I simply want to be able to see her again and know that she's okay. And until some independent body, you know, be that the ICRC or the UN Working Group on Enforced or Involuntary Disappearances, some such body gets to see her and verify her condition and whereabouts, then I can't trust anything that has been said.
1: Your mother was for a long time seen by many as an icon of human rights, but there's still an ongoing case at the International Court of Justice accusing Myanmar of genocide against the country's Rohingya minority. Suu Kyi appeared before the court in person to defend against those charges. She also did not condemn the junta and their actions against the minority group. In retrospect, do you think that was a mistake?
2: I think what is a mistake is people misinterpreted what she was saying a great deal. And the fact is she was saying and doing a great deal more for the Rohingya than anybody else was. And she was the one who instigated the Kofi Annan Commission and was taking steps to fulfil all of those points within what that commission found. So if her government had been allowed to blossom and democracy had been allowed to develop, that would have been the best course for the Rohingya. Unfortunately, the military managed to stage this coup and weaken her position beforehand. So this is the results that we see.
1: That was Kim Aris. He's the son of Myanmar's former de facto leader, Aung San Suu Kyi. Thank you so much for joining us.
2: Thank you.
1: In the new film, Hokum, Adam Scott plays Om Bowman, a novelist who travels to Ireland to spread his parents'

0: plays Owen Bowman, a novelist who travels to Ireland to spread his parents' ashes in the same place they honeymooned decades before. At the hotel, he speaks with bartender Fiona, who tells him about the building's dark history.
1: Hey, I noticed the honeymoon suite. It's closed. I wonder if that's the room they stayed in.
2: That has been closed a long time. Do you know why?
1: Because no couple in their right mind would honeymoon here?
2: It's haunted.
1: Huh.
2: By a witch.
0: Damian McCarthy wrote and directed Hokum, and he joins us now. Welcome to the program.
3: Hi, thank you very much for having me.
0: This story really, to me, seems kind of rooted in, like, scary stories that we tell children. You know, definitely some hints of, you know, stories by the Brothers Grimm, like Hansel and Gretel. What made you want to go in that direction?
3: It's all that, yeah. That's exactly it. It was about that. I mean, it's about a character who, something happened to him as a child. And it kind of seems to be that that's where his life stopped, with these things that happened to him when he was so young. So I like the idea that by the time he has to finally confront it, it's a witch that makes it happen. So it's kind of like she's still chasing that little boy in him. Growing up, I always just loved a good witch story, all those fairy tales. And, you know, there was always something, you know, Roald Dahl's The Witches. And there was always something very spooky about them.
0: And Hokum, it's set in this fictional Bilberry Woods Hotel. What was the inspiration for the building? And how did you decide to kind of make it into its, like, own character in the movie?
3: Well, I knew that we were going to spend so much time in that building, and it was, you know, it was going to be like its own character in a way, because anything that was going to be cinematic about the film was going to rely very heavily on where we shot. Now we shot it in the southwest of Ireland, so we did look at old creepy hotels that are there, you know, hotels that had a lot of history, but just practically it never would have been a good place to film, you know, too small, or just, you know, the building would have worked against us. But we found this private residence, which was a very old home. It was beautiful, just in its plasterwork and carpentry. And then, of course, there was a challenge then of building the honeymoon suite, this haunted honeymoon suite that houses a witch. And it was kind of a case then of building that, but trying to make it, you know, follow the design of the existing building. So that I always knew it was going to be very important that if that hotel didn't look cool and creepy on film, that the film might fall apart right from the start.
0: And, you know, the thing about that honeymoon suite, it's locked, and it's been locked a long time. And I always wonder this, why in scary movies there's a locked room, there's some place in the property that's been locked a long time, everybody's like, we got to go in that room? Because if it's been closed off for a long time, I don't want to go in there.
3: but isn't that the lovely thing about horror films? Isn't it? Like you go, they just told you don't go in there. It's a terrible idea. I was like, okay, I got to go in there. You know, and it's kind of the tricky thing with writing them too, because you're going, well, you know, the audience, you kind of want, you know, you want the audience to say, oh, that would be a really bad idea to go in there. I really want him to go in there. You know, it's like you want your characters to be, you know, to make those bad decisions. So yeah, it's a little bit of a balancing act to still make it believable why they do it.
0: Yes. Talk to me a bit about Ohm's character. Because, you know, in the scene we heard, he sounds very friendly with Fiona, but generally, he's kind of mean.
3: Yeah. Adam Scott plays Ohm. So I think it was something that I liked when I was writing it. It was like, okay, well, you know, you could start off with a very, you know, very nice, kind of kind character. And then, you know, the audience will really like him. And then they'll be very worried if anything happens to him, that the witch will get him. And I thought, well, that's usually what a horror film would do. And that's what makes it scary. If you care for the character, that's kind of thing. Well, what if you flip that? And what if you have a character who really is not likable? You know, this guy really is not likable. And I kind of wondered, would the interesting thing be about that the audience would go, oh yeah, I can't wait till this character gets what's coming to him. This guy is so horrible. I really want the witch to get her hands on this guy.
0: There are these moments in the film that are really, like, kind of claustrophobic. There's this scene where Ohm travels to the basement and is listening to a recording that Fiona made.
2: I think there's someone down here. I keep hearing something.
0: Yeah, that's that stuff I like, but it is scary. How do you go from the pages of the script that you're writing to filming to make sure that you're achieving what you were trying to bring out on the page?
3: It's just trying to hang on to that initial feeling you

0: had when you were writing it, you know. So it's like I would write, I love writing. I love staying up late and writing and trying to work all this stuff out. And, you know, I'd write in a pretty dark room. And I kind of know when it's working, when I start to give myself the creeps a little bit, you know, kind of writing, oh, that's good. And you start glancing over your shoulder. And, you know, that's where I'd usually kind of feel like, okay, this is working on me. So, you know, hopefully it'll work on somebody else. Like if it's scaring me a little bit or giving me the creeps, then I think it's going to work on somebody else too.
1: This film is kind of unafraid to lean into the horror genre, but while also exploring psychological themes. Do you draw a distinction between horror and like a psychological thriller?
0: I think it's a very fine line. I mean, I've always liked that psychological thriller, and I like the fact that even all of the threats in the film, it's not strictly even a supernatural, you know, like it's not exactly a full-on supernatural horror either. There are elements of just like, you know, a real-life villain, just this really cowardly villain that comes into it that's just like a horrible guy that's very, very separate from anything supernatural. And, of course, the fact that Adam's character does spend, you know, a good chunk of the movie on his own. And there is all that psychological torment that he's gone through and kind of, you know, battling demons real and whatever he's dealing with internally.
1: This movie is set in Ireland. All three of your feature films have been set there. I got to ask you, like, what's so scary about Ireland?
0: We even shot it where I grew up. So I'm from Cork, which is in the southwest of Ireland. So it's a lovely place. It's beautiful and it's very quiet. And, you know, there's a nice, slow, peaceful quality of life there. But I like the idea that it feels kind of haunted. And, you know, there is something about that. It does feel very old. Yeah. And I guess it's just been inspiring me for years to try to tell stories that are set there, such as Hokum.
1: That was filmmaker Damian McCarthy. His new movie, Hokum, is out now. Thank you so much for speaking with us.
0: Oh, thank you very much. I really enjoyed that.
1: Lord of the Flies has been required reading for many students for years. William Golding's 1954 novel is about a group of boys who are stranded on an island and their descent into savagery. Now the novel is on Netflix. A conversation with the writer, Jack Thorne, tomorrow on Morning Edition. Tell your smart speaker to play NPR or your member station by name.

0: listening to Weekend Edition from NPR News. A pack of AI-controlled robotic dogs has been let loose on the public in Germany. These robots have silicone heads resembling well-known tech billionaires. It's the latest work by the U.S. artist known as Beeple. Esme Nicholson has more.
1: Downstairs in the basement of one of Berlin's national galleries, there's a pen-like enclosure, a kind of pound for what look like stray dogs. But these dogs are robots, the kind of canine increasingly deployed by law enforcement or the military. As the robot dogs wag their motorized tails and pant electronic peeps, a wave of recognition hits gallery visitors like 63-year-old Corinne Burgles.
2: First, I was laughing because it was so funny. Then after I saw it was Elon Musk and Zuckerberg, I was quite surprised because it's so funny and so helpless at the same time.
1: Why helpless?
2: Because they are driven by things that they don't control, I think.
1: While these dogs are driven by algorithms, they are the spitting image of the very people who wield unprecedented control on a vast scale. Fitted with hyper-realistic silicon heads, one dog looks just like Elon Musk, another like Mark Zuckerberg, and another like Jeff Bezos.
3: He looks eager to please.
4: Yeah, it's just a happy dog.
1: That's Mark Winkelmann, also known as Beeple, the artist who created these tech bro robotic dogs and a number of other dogs resembling Pablo Picasso, Andy Warhol, and even himself.
5: In the past, our sort of view of the world was influenced by artists. The way Picasso painted, the way Warhol talked about consumerism and pop culture changed how we saw the world.
1: Beeple says Silicon Valley CEOs now do the same. As we chat, the mutt, resembling Elon Musk, heels obediently. Beeple explains that each mechanical pooch is kitted out with an internal camera to capture its surroundings. The dogs then use AI to reinterpret the images and release that rendering, Polaroid style, as prints from their rear ends.
5: The way we see the world is largely influenced by tech billionaires who own algorithms and control these algorithms that decide what we see and what we don't see. And they don't have to lobby the UN. They don't have to go to Congress and get a bill passed to change the algorithms. They can just wake up and change the algorithms.
1: Today is the first day these hands have been released on the general public. People took them to the trade fair Art Basel in Miami last year, where the art industry cooed over them. But he says he's not had any feedback from Musk, Zuckerberg, or Bezos.
5: I would hope that their concern is not robot dogs that look like them. That they're dealing with massively influential topics that could honestly decide the fate of humanity, and so hopefully they have bigger concerns than some weirdo dogs.
1: The uncanny canine versions of Musk, Zuckerberg, and Bezos snap at visitors and litter the gallery floor with their printout visions of the world. And for now, it's unclear who's going to pick up after them. For NPR News, I'm Esme Nicholson in Berlin.

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1: Hey, it's A. Martinez. 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
3: Johann Sebastian Bach composed his first French suite in 1722, but Bach never went to France, and he didn't actually call them French suites. That nickname was given by a German music critic decades later. Bach's third not-really-French suite is a highlight on Sunday Baroque this week.
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5: With these headlines. The makers of the abortion pill mifepristone are asking the U.S. Supreme Court to block a lower court ruling that restricts access to the drug by mail. The request comes after a federal appeals court said the pill must be prescribed in person. The companies say the decision could disrupt access to time-sensitive care. President Trump says he's reviewing a new proposal from Iran aimed at ending the war. The proposal includes demands tied to sanctions relief and regional security as talks continue through mediators. The union representing screen actors says it's reached a tentative new contract with movie studios. SAG-AFTRA says the agreement would last 4 years, but details are still being reviewed. I'm Windsor Johnston, NPR News in Washington.
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0: This is Weekend Edition from NPR News. I'm Aisha Roscoe, and it's time to play the puzzle. Joining us is Will Shortz. He's puzzle editor of the New York Times and puzzle master of Weekend Edition. How's it going, Will?
7: I am great. How are you, Aisha?
0: I am good. Will you please remind us of last week's challenge?
7: Yes, it came from Gordon Legg of South Minneapolis, Minnesota. I said, name an animal whose first five letters in order spell a religious figure. And if you change the animal's next to last letter, those last five letters in order will spell another religious figure. What animal is this? Well, the animal is the rabbit. The first five letters spell rabbi. And change the next last letter and you get Abbott.
0: Oh, my goodness. Well, people were ready to get this one. There were over 1,900 correct entries this week. And our winner is Cheryl Haupt of Menominee, Michigan. Congratulations, Cheryl.
8: Thank you.
0: So how did you figure out last week's answer? Did it just come to you immediately?
8: Well, my husband recited the puzzle to me while we're sitting at breakfast and I'm on my third cup of coffee and it just popped into my head.
0: Look, you got chosen out of a whole bunch of people. So it's definitely your lucky week. How long have you been playing the puzzle?
8: Since postcard days.
0: Okay.
8: A long time.
7: Yeah. Well, I love hearing that.
0: Yeah. What do you do when you're not playing the puzzle?
8: I am a council person on our local city council here, but when I'm not doing that, I'm knitting or reading.
0: Okay, wonderful. Well, I mean, as, you know, a public servant, I'm sure you can take on this puzzle, but I have to ask you, are you ready to play the puzzle?
8: Yes, ma'am.
0: All right. Take it away, Will.
7: All right, Cheryl and Aisha. Every answer today is a word that comes from German, but that's also commonly used in English. See if you can identify them from their anagrams. For example, if I said Regal, R-E-G-A-L, and it's a beer brewed slowly at low temperature. You would say lager.
0: Okay.
7: Here's number one, gnats, G-N-A-T-S. It's a feeling of anxiety or dread.
8: Angst.
7: That's it. Piles, P-I-L-E-S. It's a fast-paced sales talk.
8: Spiel?
7: A spiel, good. Mutual, M-U-T-U-A-L. It's a diacritical mark made with two dots. Typically, it goes over the letter U.
8: Oh, umlaut.
7: Umlaut is good. Elides, E-L-I-D-E-S. It's a kind of engine or the fuel that powers it.
8: Diesel.
7: Good. We're in, W-E-R-E-I-N. It's a sausage. Specifically, a German sausage or Austrian sausage.
8: Wiener.
7: Wiener is it.
0: Oh, okay.
7: Good job. Get last, G-E-T-L-A-S-T. It's something that's more than the sum of its parts. Starts with a G.
8: Gestalt?
7: Gestalt, good job. How about postage, P-O-S-T-A-G-E? It's brutal secret police.
8: Oh, Gestapo.
7: That's it. Bent over, B-E-N-T-O-V-E-R, forbidden.
8: Verboten.
7: Good. And here's your last one, adult wrens, A-D-U-L-T, W-R-E-N-S. It's an innate desire to travel. And the first six letters are a word that means to roam around.
8: Wanderlust.
7: Wanderlust, you got it.
0: Okay. Oh, my goodness.
8: Well, that was fun.
0: Yes, that was fun. You did a wonderful job. I have to tell you, this was not my cup of tea.
8: Not your pint of lager?
0: Yes, exactly. But luckily, you had it, Cheryl. You did a wonderful job. How do you feel?
8: Relieved that it's over.
0: Okay. For playing our puzzle today, you'll get a weekend edition lapel pin as well as puzzle books and games. You can read all about it at npr.org/puzzle. And Cheryl, what member station do you listen to?
8: WPNE from Green Bay, Wisconsin.
0: That's Cheryl Haupt of Menominee, Michigan. Thanks so much for playing the puzzle.
8: Thank you, Aisha. And thank you so much, Will.
7: Thanks.
0: All right, Will, what's next week's challenge?
7: Yes, it comes from Chad Graham of Philadelphia. Name a well-known comic actor, first name 4 letters, last name 5 letters, whose name is an anagram of 2 terms in golf, one in 4 letters and one in 5 letters. Who is it? So again, a well-known comic actor, 4 or 5, whose name is an anagram of 2 terms in golf, 4 and 5 letters respectively. What actor is this?
0: When you have the answer, go to our website, npr.org/puzzle. To submit your response, just fill out the form on the puzzle page. Remember, just one entry, please. Our deadline for entries this week is Thursday, May 7th at 3 p.m. Eastern. Don't forget to include a phone number where we can reach you. If you're the winner, we'll give you a call. And if you pick up the phone, you'll get to play on the air with the puzzle editor of the New York Times and puzzle master of Weekend Edition, Will Shorts. Thank you, Will.
7: Thank you, Aisha.
0: Fifteen historically black colleges and universities, or HBCUs, have teamed up to boost their research status. The Association of HBCU Research Institutions hopes that getting the top research status will benefit students and professors by making the schools more competitive for billions of dollars in government money. The group has been years in the making, but was only announced last week. It includes Prairie View A&M University, Tennessee State University, Hampton University, and Morgan State University, whose president, David K. Wilson, chairs the association. David K. Wilson joins us now. Thanks for being with us.
9: Thank you very much, Aisha, for having me.
0: And so I want to start with, putting Morgan State University in the same research tier status as Stanford and Johns Hopkins would obviously bring more than just like material benefits. Tell us how it will help you attract top faculty and top students.
9: Well, certainly. And we feel that these institutions are at a point now where we can build research enterprises to look at issues ranging from public health to artificial intelligence and quantum and cybersecurity and chronic diseases and a lot of issues that we think we can bring a different perspective to addressing because we have deep experience in working in spaces that are often overlooked in marginalized communities. We want to bring something different to the floor.
0: How does that work in this moment now when even, you know, terms like equity and or inclusion or any of those things are being singled out to have grants pooled in this anti-DEI push by the Trump administration?
9: We have been producing research that have led to so many innovations already, and that is with underinvestment in this enterprise. Just think what could happen if then there's a recognition that something is missing significantly, you know, from what has happened in the research space in this country. And there's an opportunity now to invest in institutions that can bring that to the table. I think that's very empowering. And we as a nation should be embracing this as a path to our long-term competitiveness.
0: And Harvard University, the most iconic of all the research universities, has been a sponsor of this program. Why is Harvard involved?
9: They're looking back several years ago at really how Harvard got to be Harvard and even how Harvard accumulated some of the wealth that it did. And that kind of led Harvard to look at its relationship to slavery. I think they set aside an endowment there of $100 million to basically then begin to look at how they could strategically invest in some institutions that really are about opportunities for descendants of enslaved people who still were left behind.
0: And so what is the goal going forward? What are some of the other goals?
9: Well, you know, certainly the production of more PhDs in critical fields where there are gaps. We expect to see many more patents coming out of the institutions that will result in spinoff companies, startup companies. Of course, we fully expect that the institutions will strengthen their infrastructure in terms of research and be in a position, certainly within a decade, where their research expenditures that will be $500 million a year.
0: That's Dr. David K. Wilson, president of Morgan State University in Baltimore. He's the board chair of the newly formed Association of HBCU Research Institutions. Thank you so much for joining us.
9: Once again, thank you for having me.
0: And now we go to a busy street in Manhattan. Just blocks away from Broadway, where an animal shelter called Muddy Paws Rescue provides dogs with a safe haven and second chance at finding a home in the city. It's also the organization's social media star, Isabel Clee, frequently highlights in her videos.
10: The time has come, and we are getting our next foster dog. Her name is Itzy. She is also a pocket pity mix. She was pulled from down south, where she was actually at risk for euthanasia, so Muddy Paws decided to pull her and bring her to New York City.
0: She's gained over a million TikTok followers, fostering some of the toughest cases and helping them get adopted. Her new memoir is Dogs, Boys, and Other Things I've Cried About, and NPR's Elena Torek has a story.
11: Oh my God. Oh, her ears are just ridiculous.
12: The first time Isabel Clee sees Gracie, she immediately drops to her knees. The gray, long-haired Chihuahua mix waddles around the small office nervously. Her large butterfly-like ears twitch in response to Clee's every coo.
13: You got big ears because they knew you were going to go blind one day. You're like, got to give this girl mega hearing. Yeah.
12: Gracie looks up at Clee with her milky white eyes. She's a medical rescue who arrived at Muddy Paws with diabetes and advanced glaucoma. She's completely blind.
13: Usually the little ones go so fast, even if they have like health issues. And she's so sweet and perfect. It's like actually very weird that she hasn't been adopted yet.
12: Clee thinks people are passing on Gracie because of her diabetes. She plans to temporarily take Gracie from her current foster family, make some TikToks, and show potential adopters that giving insulin is easy.
14: She's really good for her insulin.
12: She takes out her phone and presses record.
14: So we're doing a little insulin demo.
12: Dr. Matt Miller, the Muddy Paws vet, continues.
15: If she's eating, she doesn't mind this at all. Okay. So I'll just pull up this extra skin that's behind her shoulder blades, and I'll just do a little bit of this. So it's like a Boy Scout tent, and the injection goes straight in.
16: Wow. And in her little tail wag.
14: Wow, what a good girl.
12: Clee's always loved dogs. When she was 5, she pretended to be one for months, eating her meals on the floor and walking on all fours.
13: To the point where my preschool teacher called my mom and was like, you have to get this girl a dog because like the obsession is next level.
12: And that's how her family got their first golden retriever. After moving to New York in her 20s, she started fostering. It was a cheap and easy way to have a dog while she figured out life in the city.
13: I would love to say I did it out of the goodness of my heart and to like relieve shelters of their overpopulation crisis, but I really just did it because I was broke and wanted a dog of my own.
12: Along with writing, content creation is now her full-time job. 35 foster dogs and millions of TikTok views later, it's become far more than just dog videos.
13: Do you think you're making a difference? Do you feel like you are? Actually, I just got this comment today. Hi, I'm sure you get this a lot, but I cried reading an advance copy of your book and immediately removed myself from a breeding waiting list. I adopted Betty last night through a local rescue, another life saved because of you and Simon.
12: That's her own dog, Simon.
17: Hi, Simon.
18: Okay, do you want to meet Simon?
12: Back at her Brooklyn apartment, we're greeted by Simon and Clee's fiance, Jacob Zerhuizen.
17: It's Gracie.
19: Hi, Gracie.
12: Clee sets Gracie down. Simon, a fox-like dog with a thick tan coat the size of almost 4 Gracies, steps in for a quick inspection.
17: Good girl.
20: She's very brave.
12: A few sniffs, a beat.
20: Simon's immediately tapping at it. Something's
13: wrong. Yeah, he's like, she's not normal, is she?
12: And just as quickly, he's made up his mind. She's fine. Simon wanders off, inspection complete. Out in the backyard, Clee says that's pretty typical.
13: Simon's so good, like, he's just completely ignoring her. Sometimes the dog immediately wants to play with him, and he's like, okay, let's play. And then other times, like, Gracie, she's like, give me my space, and he's also totally fine with that. He is, like, the best foster brother ever.
12: As she shares in her new memoir, Simon started as one of Clee's fosters. She says from the minute she saw his photo, she knew he was her dog. But
13: if I had known he was epileptic, I probably would not have adopted him. But I'm glad that I didn't know because I would have missed out on my soulmate. You know, he's the reason why I foster these more difficult dogs because he's a more difficult dog.
12: Clee says Simon has taught her how to live with the emotional highs and lows of rescue and to not shy away from having difficult conversations with her online audience. That includes cases of neglect and cruelty, and not every foster story is a success. Last December, she took in an elderly dog named Zero. He was deaf, blind, and as it turned out, suffering from dementia. Muddy Paws ultimately decided to euthanize him.
13: I felt like I failed him, and I felt like I failed like my audience who really believes in me. And, you know, sometimes the reality of the situation is that you can't help every dog, and this dog was, it was his time.
12: But Clee's audience reassured her. Zero spent his final days in a loving home instead of a shelter. And to her, that felt like a win. After Zero, she did take a break. And Simon was there by her side.
13: If you could see him now, he's belly up in our backyard. Not a care in the world.
12: Isabel Clee dedicated dogs, boys, and other things I've cried about to Simon.
17: Good boy.
12: As for Gracie, she's still waiting to be adopted. Elena Torek, NPR News.

0: This is Week in Edition from NPR News. I'm Aisha Roscoe.
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0: From NPR News in Washington, D.C., this is Weekend Edition. I'm Aisha Roscoe. Good morning. In this hour, Alabama residents react after the Supreme Court weakens the Voting Rights Act of 1965.
1: I feel like the work that was done during the Civil Rights Movement is being undone. And I'm telling my age group, millennials and Gen Z, I'm like, hey, we're about to enter the modern, our modern day civil rights moment.
0: And Canada's economy is growing despite its battle with the U.S. We'll find out why. Plus, a Colorado bill would overhaul the state's gambling regulations. It's Sunday, May 3rd. News is next.
2: Live from NPR News in Washington, I'm Windsor Johnston. The Iranian government is preparing to pass a law that would restrict traffic on the Strait of Hormuz. Dori Biscarin reports that peace talks between the U.S. and Iran remain stalled as the two countries maintain competing blockades in the Persian Gulf.
3: Iranian state television reported the details of the proposed law, which include a permanent restriction on Israeli vessels from transiting the Strait of Hormuz. All ships would have to get authorization from Iran to pass through the strait, and ships from, quote, hostile countries would be required to pay war reparations in addition to tolls. Reparations are also part of a 14-point list of demands that Iran submitted to the U.S. this week through Pakistani mediators. President Trump says he is reviewing the proposal. For NPR News, I'm Dori Biscarin in Istanbul.
2: The makers of an abortion pill are asking the Supreme Court to restore full access. This a day after a lower federal court in Louisiana ended telemedicine access nationwide. NPR's Amy Held reports.
4: In emergency appeals filed Saturday, makers of Mifepristone, Danko Laboratories, and GenBioPro are asking the Supreme Court to restore mail-order access. Around a quarter of all abortions in the U.S. are prescribed via telehealth, and most abortions are from medication. Friday, a federal appeals court granted a stay requested by Louisiana that affects the entire U.S., ruling the drug can only be distributed in person at clinics. 13 states where abortion is totally banned have no such clinics. Mifepristone blocks the hormone progesterone needed for a pregnancy to continue. It's also used in miscarriage care. The ruling sent providers and patients scrambling to understand what it means for access. Amy Held, NPR News.
2: Three states that use the Colorado River have a new proposal for sharing its water. It's aimed at propping up dangerously low reservoirs while lawmakers work on a long-term plan. Alex Hager from member station KJZZ reports it comes after more than a year of deadlock in talks about sharing water.
5: The plan, which was co-signed by Arizona, California, and Nevada, would cut back on the amount of water sent to those states, with Arizona taking the biggest reductions. They'd leave that water in Lake Mead, the nation's largest reservoir. It's designed to steer the states away from big lawsuits about sharing water. Stalled negotiations had left them on course for a legal battle as reservoirs dropped lower. The proposal would need to be approved by the federal government before it's official. State leaders said this plan is just a bridge until 2028. Now they're calling on other states, Colorado, Utah, Wyoming, and New Mexico, to rejoin talks about a long-term plan for sharing the shrinking water supply. For NPR News, I'm Alex Hager in Phoenix.
2: This is NPR News in Washington. The CDC is urging anyone traveling this summer to get vaccinated against measles, especially before going overseas. Jess Mador from member station WABE reports the agency says people should get their shots at least 2 weeks before they leave.
6: Measles is one of the most highly infectious diseases in the world, and the CDC recommends everyone who's at least 6 months old and not yet vaccinated get the measles or MMR vaccine. Two doses give nearly 100% immunity. The latest guidance follows months of often confusing statements from HHS Secretary Robert F. Kennedy Jr. downplaying the effectiveness of the vaccine. And as the measles outbreak continues to spread, the CDC is reporting nearly 1,800 confirmed cases in more than half the U.S. so far this year. For NPR News, I'm Jess Mador in Atlanta.
2: Passengers stranded by the shutdown of Spirit Airlines say they're frustrated over the sudden collapse. Passenger Jarga Wooden says she's stuck in Houston after returning from a cruise.
7: We are hanging dry, and it's not right. It's not right.
2: Another customer, Paul Ahern, says he's trying to help his family locate missing luggage.
8: Well, I know a lot of industries go through rough times and everything, but, you know, to shut it down and not have anybody here to kind of wrap it up and close everything out is very frustrating.
2: Other airlines, including United, Southwest, and JetBlue, say they're capping fares to help affected travelers. This is NPR News.
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11: Three of Montana's four congressional seats are up for re-election this year, and campaign season is underway. I'm Sally Mock, and I hope you'll join Rob Saldine, Seaborn Larson, and me for Campaign Beat, our weekly political analysis program.
12: This is Weekend Edition from NPR News. I'm Aisha Roscoe. President Lyndon B. Johnson signed the Voting Rights Act on August 6, 1965.
13: The vote is the most powerful instrument ever devised by man for breaking down injustice.
12: This week, the Supreme Court weakened a central part of that law. We'll have more on the civil rights history behind the Voting Rights Act in a moment. But first, NPR's Carrie Johnson has been following the court action, and she's here now to talk more about it. Welcome, Carrie.
14: Good morning.
12: Carrie, the Supreme Court case this week threw out legislative maps in Louisiana, but that decision is going to have much bigger consequences, right?
14: Absolutely. The conservative supermajority on the court voted 6-3 to strike down maps in that state. But the reasoning in the opinion by Justice Sam Alito makes it really hard for other people moving forward to use a key part of the Voting Rights Act, Section 2, to challenge redistricting maps with a discriminatory effect. The Congressional Black Caucus is warning that could lead to far fewer black members of Congress in the South. And this decision would apply not just to Congress, but also to candidates running for local office. Harvard Law professor Nick Stephanopoulos put it this way on social media: light a candle for the Voting Rights Act, which died today, age 60. Now, Section 2 of the law was not totally struck down, but having to prove intent means it won't help minority voters in virtually all circumstances.
12: Can you tell us more about how we got here?
14: The Voting Rights Act came about because of people marching in the streets in the 1960s. And by most accounts, it's one of the most important and successful laws ever in the history of this country. But over the past 13 years, the conservative Supreme Court has been paring away parts of the law. The argument from Chief Justice John Roberts and Justice Alito is that the law has done its job. The kinds of impediments to voting that existed in the 60s don't exist today. And so the federal government and the courts don't need to play a big role to police elections and maps the way they used to. But the liberal justices say there's a problem with that. Discrimination still exists, but it's not as overt as it used to be. And to raise the bar to prove intentional discrimination in legislative maps is going to be near impossible now.
12: So this Louisiana case is the latest in a string of conservative Supreme Court rulings on the right to vote. When did this new era start?
14: Most legal experts say it started in 2013, and that's when the court led by Chief Justice Roberts blew up another part of the Voting Rights Act that involves the federal government role in pre-approving election changes in places with a history of discrimination. Before then, the federal government had a right to pre-clear changes to polling places and times to be sure they wouldn't harm minority voters. But in that 2013 case, the conservative Supreme Court majority said the way that section of the law worked was out of date and it would be up to Congress to fix it. Congress, of course, has not done anything. Since then, the Supreme Court has said it won't weigh in on other cases that involve partisan gerrymandering. And now this week, it's made it harder to prove discrimination in redistricting.
12: Carrie, this week, you've been talking to people who enforce the Voting Rights Act. What are you hearing?
14: Kristen Clark led the Civil Rights Division at the Justice Department under President Biden. She's now general counsel at the NAACP. Here's how she reacted to the Supreme Court ruling this week.
7: Devastating decision that stands to turn the clock back decades in terms of the progress that we had been making in opening up the doors of democracy for all people in our country.
14: She says there's been a coordinated strategy to tear down the Voting Rights Act, and she says the Supreme Court has been a willing participant. John Roberts, for instance, has been working and writing on these issues since the Reagan era.
12: How are conservatives reacting to this decision?
14: The White House says the new court decision returns the law to its original intent, which was to protect against intentional racial discrimination. Bob Driscoll helped run the Civil Rights Division under President George W. Bush. He's now a lawyer in Washington. Driscoll told me he was not surprised by the court ruling this week because the high court has been moving more broadly in terms of race neutrality in cases involving employment and affirmative action at universities.
15: And it's the court saying yes here, too. When drawing district lines, you cannot explicitly be taking race into account.
14: 20 years ago, Justice Roberts wrote, "This is a sordid business, this divvying up by race." That came in a dissent in a case that involved redistricting in Texas. Now, John Roberts is in the majority, and the Voting Rights Act is completely transformed.
12: That's NPR Supreme Court correspondent Carrie Johnson. Thank you so much for joining us.
14: Thanks for having me.
12: We turn now to NPR's Debbie Elliott, who joins us from Orange Beach, Alabama, a state that's been at the center of the voting rights debate since the 1960s. Good morning, Debbie.
16: Hi there.
12: Let's do a quick review of that history, starting with Selma, Alabama in March of 1965.
16: Right. The brutal treatment of civil rights marchers there on Selma's Edmund Pettus Bridge is really what helped galvanize support for the Voting Rights Act in the first place. That, in turn, led to broader Black representation in the Deep South states that had long disenfranchised African Americans. So the question now is whether this Supreme Court ruling will result in an erosion of those gains. Georgia U.S. Senator the Reverend Raphael Warnock certainly thinks so. Warnock, a Democrat, considers himself a beneficiary of the Voting Rights Act. He decries this ruling as a slap in the face of the civil rights martyrs and foot soldiers who fought for Black voters to have a voice.
17: This ruling harkens back to the darkest days of the Jim Crow era, when Black Americans were kept out of rooms of power. This is one huge step backwards for racial justice and for the health of our democracy.
16: Warnock says the justices literally changed the face of Congress in one fell swoop.
12: After the Supreme Court ruling, Louisiana moved quickly to cancel its May primary and redraw congressional districts. It looks like other states in the South are following suit, right?
16: Right. There have been calls all over the region from Republican elected officials to do just that. Already, Tennessee Governor Bill Lee has called a special session for next week to redraw lines. At stake there is the majority Black district that includes Memphis. Here in Alabama, Governor Kay Ivey has called the state legislature into special sessions starting Monday. That after the state's attorney general, Steve Marshall, filed an emergency motion with the U.S. Supreme Court, asking it to lift injunctions in voting rights cases that bar the state from changing its congressional map until after the next census in 2030. Now, Marshall says it's time for Alabama to be treated like other states when it comes to drawing congressional lines, citing Virginia, Texas, California, and New York.
18: For far too long, states that have been subject to the Voting Rights Act have been viewed from a lens that really is kind of centered on Black versus white, as opposed to other states, and appropriately what should be Alabama, viewed from a lens of red and blue, where a conservative state, people want to elect conservative representatives, and our legislative delegation ought to have the opportunity to be able to draw districts consistent with that sentiment.
16: Now, Aisha, remember, this is a state where Black people make up a little over a quarter of the population, and Black voters have sued to make sure they have representation.
12: A case a couple of years ago resulted in Alabama getting a second Black representative in Congress. You just visited that district. What did you hear from voters there?
16: Yeah, I met with Shalala Dowdy at a park in downtown Mobile. She is one of those Black voters who sued to make this new district a reality. And she also happens to be running for a state house seat to represent traditional Black neighborhoods here. Dowdy is disheartened by this Supreme Court ruling. She fears that their success is now in jeopardy.
19: This is about taking power away from Black people.
16: As you can hear, she does not believe that this is simply about a party in power taking the political spoils, but she thinks it's something much deeper and worries it could trickle down to other elected offices like state legislatures.
19: I feel like the work that was done during the civil rights movement is being undone, and we're seeing it unravel before our eyes. And I'm telling my age group, millennials and Gen Z, I'm like, hey, we're about to enter the modern, our modern day civil rights moment.
12: So a modern day civil rights moment, what does that look like?
16: You know, immediately we heard an outcry from civil rights groups who were vowing to fight. Melanie Campbell is CEO of the National Coalition on Black Civic Participation. She says this upcoming midterm election is the battleground.
20: We will organize. We will strategize. We will mobilize, and we will elect candidates who believe that every vote matters equally. History has taught us when we unite, we win, and we are not backing down.
16: And I imagine you will be seeing people show up at the State House in Alabama next week and at the state capitals in Tennessee and Louisiana to let lawmakers know how they feel. So already in Louisiana, there are a bevy of lawsuits as civil rights groups and Black voters are suing the state to try to stop lawmakers from redrawing congressional districts. So I guess stay tuned. The country appears headed for a long-term gerrymandering battle in both the courts and in the state capitals.
12: NPR's Debbie Elliott in Orange Beach, Alabama. Thank you so much for joining us.
16: Thank you for having me.
12: They are noisy, colorful, and fast. The loudly painted minibuses of Nairobi called matatus zoom around carrying people to their errands. They may be a mode of transportation, but for many Kenyans, they're a way of life.
21: If you have not experienced the matatu culture, then you should never say that you are in Nairobi.
12: Later today on All Things Considered, a trip on a matatu. Tell your smart speaker to play NPR or your member station by name. 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
2: Johnston with these headlines. The Trump administration is reviewing a new proposal from Iran aimed at ending the war. It includes reopening the Strait of Hormuz, lifting sanctions, and delaying nuclear talks until after the conflict ends. But the White House says significant sticking points remain. The makers of mifepristone are asking the Supreme Court to preserve the telehealth access to the abortion pill. A federal appeals court on Friday ruled the drug must be prescribed in person. Golden Tempo is the winner of this year's Kentucky Derby. Trainer Cherie DeVoe made history at Churchill Downs yesterday, becoming the first woman to train a Derby champion. I'm Windsor Johnston, NPR News in Washington.

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1: This is Week in Edition from NPR News. I'm Aisha Roscoe. Canadians received good news about their economy last week. The country's deficit will be smaller than projected, and its economy is on track to grow despite the chaos and uncertainty of President Trump's tariffs. Here's Canadian Minister of Finance and National Revenue, François-Philippe Champagne.
2: We're the second fastest growing economy. So what you're saying is that when we say the Canadian economy is resilient, we've been good fiscal manager, that growth does not happen by magic.
1: We're joined now by Paul Beaudry. He's a professor at the Vancouver School of Economics. Good morning.
3: Good morning.
1: So describe this Canadian economic growth and deficit shrinkage. What does it look like?
3: Well, first of all, it's not that it's huge growth. It's better growth than a lot of other countries. So we're still growing at a slow pace. So the tariffs that have been imposed on Canada still kind of slowed down the growth. But we've had less tariffs than a lot of other places because we still have a trade agreement with the U.S. So there's really only certain sectors that have been affected. But overall, we've had a kind of reasonable level of growth, and Canada's an exporter of oil. And so when oil prices go up, obviously it still hurts a lot of people at the pump, like in the U.S., but it still is good because, you know, there's sectors that are growing when oil price goes up. And that also revenues for the government goes up. So that's all been kind of in that positive way.
1: The U.S. is also experiencing some economic growth, but it's in a K-shape. How does this compare to Canada's economic growth?
3: It has quite a few of the same properties. Young people are struggling more. There's kind of difficulty finding jobs, everything. But, you know, there's a big part of the population that are doing okay, and that's kind of showing up as these consumers keeping their spending up. Stock markets have been doing well, so those that have that kind of investments have been doing better, and they're kind of keeping up.
1: How does Canada plan to use the money that's being saved, like with the deficit being smaller than projected?
3: Well, this is less deficit than you expected. So it's different between someone saying, okay, I'm in less debt than I was or I was expecting to be. This is more like, okay, we'll need to borrow less, not that we have a lot more income from that. But the government did take part of that money and reduced, for example, taxes at the pump. So on gasoline is reduced taxes for the next few months. And there's new ideas, idea of kind of starting a sovereign wealth fund. But again, this is all borrowed money because we're still in a deficit.
1: Well, talk to me about that sovereign wealth fund, and it's meant to foster national economic growth with an $18 billion U.S. dollar endowment meant to invest in infrastructure, energy, and more. How would this work?
3: Well, we don't know all the details, but here, I think it's important to see a little bit the difference with, let's say, somewhere like Norway, which, you know, had surpluses, and then you put it into your wealth fund, and then it invests different places, and it's all good. This in Canada, it's still borrowed money.
1: Then how can it be like a wealth fund? I guess that's my, if it's borrowed money, how does that work?
3: Well, I mean, you know, like any fund, you could kind of go out and kind of borrow on one side and invest on another part. So it's hoping that it'll get returns that are kind of higher than that borrowed money. And it's also a bit different than most other sovereign wealth funds because this will be open for Canadians to actually invest in it also.
1: You mentioned how Canada is doing better when it comes to the tariffs than other countries. Do you think that will continue?
3: Well, for sure, this whole aspect of USMCA, so this is kind of this joint agreement, the U.S. with Mexico and Canada about a lot of the trade. This is getting renegotiated over the next little while. There's still a lot of uncertainty, and that's kind of one of the things that has been really holding back investment in Canada as people don't know what this new trade regime will be. And again, here, there are certain sectors we're already face big tariffs in Canada. We have in the auto sector, the steel, aluminum sector. So we're hoping it doesn't expand to lots of other sectors, but it could. We don't know. This is negotiation time.
1: And, you know, like many countries around the world, Prime Minister Mark Carney is trying to make Canada less reliant on the U.S. for trade. Ultimately, how realistic is that goal?
3: Well, we're right beside the U.S. The U.S. will stay our major trading partner for a long time unless things go really, really kind of crazy. Most of our trade is maybe 70 to 75% with the U.S. And the idea is to diversify that so that maybe it would be reduced to 65 or 60%. So yes, it is the idea of kind of diversifying and looking elsewhere and saying, well, if the U.S. doesn't want to buy our goods, we can sell them other places. But at the same time, we recognize that we're really close to the U.S. and that's kind of the major market for many of our goods.
1: That's Paul Beaudry, a professor at the Vancouver School of Economics. Thank you so much for joining us.
3: My pleasure.
1: As sports betting grows across the country, so do concerns about gambling addiction. Sports betting is legal in 39 states and D.C., and states can get billions of dollars in tax revenue from it. In Colorado, some lawmakers are trying to enact one of the most ambitious reforms to sports betting in the nation. Colorado Public Radio's Ben Marcus is following that closely and joins us now. Hello.
4: Hey, thanks for having me.
1: Ben, you've covered the sports betting industry from the start. How did it begin in Colorado?
4: So Colorado was an early adopter. Once the U.S. Supreme Court essentially allowed states to opt in starting in 2018, a bipartisan group of lawmakers here pushed for it. And now it's collected more than $100 million in tax revenue since 2022. Colorado uses it for water projects. It's super dry here. Other states send the tax money to schools or local governments. Nationwide, the tax revenue from sports gambling adds up to about $3 billion in 2024. And some states have gone so far as to increasing their sports gambling taxes to help plug budget holes, like in Maryland.
1: In some ways, it seems like it's benefiting states financially. But like we mentioned at the top, some in Colorado are pushing for tighter regulations. Why?
4: Yeah, that's right. That's being partly led by State Senator Matt Ball. He's a Democrat from Denver. Big sports fan, father to a young kid. And the

0: young kid, and the constant advertising, the ease of access on phone apps really has him worried about a generation of young people becoming addicted and chasing losses into financial ruin. Here's Senator Ball at a recent committee hearing.
1: It is the only addiction where you think that the cure for your addiction is doing that thing one more time.
2: And what does he want to do about it?
0: So he sponsored a bill that would do a lot of things. It would limit the number of times a day someone can deposit money into the gambling apps. It would restrict certain push notifications from the apps on your phone. It would ban the use of credit cards. And it would force the state to collect and study data from sports books.
2: Do other states have these guardrails?
0: Yeah, no other state has gone this far all at once. New York, a couple of years ago, they passed a law that requires warnings about the potential of addiction, also requires addiction helpline phone numbers in ads. In Michigan, there's a proposal that would limit advertising to youth.
2: So it sounds like states are trying to impose some limits, but they still really want that tax money, right?
0: Yeah, that is a big part of the debate, this tension between not wanting to harm people, but states themselves almost getting addicted to the money it brings in. And the tax money is largely dependent on people losing their bets, increasing revenues for the sports books. My research in Colorado of tax data shows that sports gamblers seem to be losing a greater proportion of their money every year.
2: So the sports books are getting better at beating the bettors?
0: It seems to be part of it. A big part of that is prop bets. So we've gone well beyond the vanilla bet, the will your team win or lose. Now you can bet on almost any outcome in a game. Things like individual player performance, how many goals, how many rebounds a player will have. And sports books have heavily promoted prop bets and risky combination bets. So you have to win multiple legs of a bet for your bet to win. It's a high risk, high reward bet. Lawmakers here tried unsuccessfully to ban prop bets. They're so popular that it really would have hurt tax collection, so it was pulled from the bill. And the context here is that Colorado faces one of its biggest budget deficits ever this year. There just is no additional money.
2: That's Colorado Public Radio's Ben Marcus. Thank you so much for joining us.
0: Thank you.
2: California is the first state to require folic acid in corn masa flour. That's the key ingredient in foods like tortillas. Experts say that could help prevent serious birth defects, which occur at higher rates among Hispanic families. KQED's Leslie McClurg reports.
3: When Alma Rosa Alarcón began labor, she persevered without an epidural. She wanted to deliver her baby naturally. The 27-year-old had a healthy pregnancy, but the birth didn't go as planned.
4: When the doctor held her up and we seen her little legs, the club feet.
3: Her baby's feet were twisted inward. Doctors diagnosed the baby, Katarina, with spina bifida, a birth defect that happens when the neural tube, the structure that becomes the brain and the spinal cord, doesn't fully close early in development.
4: I didn't think it was real. I was in shock.
3: Paramedics airlifted the newborn, Katarina, from Albertville, Alabama, to a hospital in Birmingham. Alarcón stayed behind to recover.
4: I was living in darkness. Like, it was horrible.
3: The baby was in the hospital for 2 weeks, struggling with nerve damage and complications like hydrocephalus, fluid building up in the brain. The medical saga continued through childhood. Sometimes Alarcón drove her daughter to 3 doctor visits every week.
4: We would have to go like an hour and 20 minutes away.
3: She learned that her daughter's condition could be linked to a lack of folic acid during pregnancy. That's a B vitamin. Back in 1998, the government began requiring folic acid in refined grains like bread and pasta. Since then, rates of spina bifida have dropped by about 30% nationwide. But one major staple was left out, corn masa.
4: Tortillas are a must. And if we don't have tortillas, it just doesn't taste good.
3: In the U.S., about 1 in 1,500 babies are born each year with neural tube defects. And experts say many could be prevented with enough folic acid. Shilpa Matthew is an OBGYN in Sacramento.
5: It's really important to have that vitamin right at the beginning of pregnancy when there's rapid cell division and tissue formation.
3: She recommends women of childbearing age take folic acid daily.

0: baby's spine begins forming almost immediately, often before someone even knows they're pregnant.
1: You know, birth defects are some of the hardest situations we navigate. I've had patients who have chosen to terminate a pregnancy because the defect can be so severe. Or I even had a patient who had to have surgery on the baby during pregnancy.
0: But critics are against fortification, seeing it as government overreach. Health Secretary Robert F. Kennedy Jr. called California's new law insanity in a post on X, but didn't explain further. Others on social media claim that people with certain genetic differences can't properly process the vitamin, but medical experts say the science does not back that. Some have pushed back for cultural reasons, arguing that folic acid in foods like tortillas interferes with culinary heritage. The final version of the law reflects some of that pushback. Sharon Boostrock works with the Food Fortification Initiative. She helped craft the legislation.
2: We make a point of having exceptions for small-scale producers.
0: She says that's both to preserve consumer choice and because fortification can be more expensive at that scale. Also, snack foods are excluded.
2: Doritos, Fritos, tortillas, chips, yes, there's a specific exemption for those.
0: She says snack food companies lobbied for exemptions, arguing the rule would be costly and difficult to implement. NPR reached out to several, and they didn't respond. Even with those carve-outs, Alarcón is grateful for any change that could spare other families.
3: Because I don't wish what I've been through upon nobody, and if that can help, I mean, why not, you know?
0: After countless surgeries, Katerina is stable today. But life is still challenging for the now 12-year-old.
4: I have chronic pain in my hips, my knees, my back.
0: She wears leg braces and sometimes relies on a wheelchair. She struggles with migraines. But she's also a strong student. She loves reading and anime. And she has big plans.
4: Because I am actually a rising public speaker.
0: She wants to make sure people with disabilities are accurately represented. For NPR News, I'm Leslie McClurg.

0: You're listening to Weekend Edition from NPR News. Mall walking is usually a way for some senior citizens to get their steps in. But in Portland, Oregon, a group of all ages is creating a different kind of mall walk. Strapping on retro spandex and sweatbands, it's part exercise, part performance art. Dina Pritchett reports.
1: Most of the storefronts at the Lloyd Center Mall are vacant, part of the broad decline in mall shopping across the country. But the food court is happening. About 50 people are laughing and warming up.
2: All right, let's stretch it out a little bit.
1: Krista Catwood is a former burlesque performer in her 40s who started the Food Court 5000 just over a year ago. She loves costumes and started mall walking in full 1980s workout gear. Now that's the unofficial uniform. Today's group is a luminescent sea of neon leggings, fanny packs, and scrunchies. Catwood tells the crowd how it's going to work.
2: Rule number one is you have to move your arms like this. It is the international sign that you are a mall walker.
1: Rule number two is that you have to wave to absolutely everybody you pass.
2: Let me see you waving back there. That's right.
1: She also tells walkers to listen to their bodies, whether that means quitting early or purchasing some hot pretzels. And then the final rule, nobody walks alone. Then the music starts, and they're off.
2: All right, let's go! Yeah.
1: It is impossible to overstate what a good time everyone seems to be having. Mariah Ehrlich comes most every Sunday.
3: It's such a fun way to just get exercise, do something really silly, build community. And I just love a shenanigan.
4: One of the nice things is in the wintertime being able to come here and work out even when it's raining and cold.
1: Steve Valley, who is wearing red, white, and blue sweatbands, actually grew up going to this mall.
4: Hanging out with my high school friends, watching movies, putting quarters in machines.
1: Now he's power walking past the claw machines and empty storefronts. And then the group finishes their first loop.
2: It is now the time, my dearest darlings, to descend. When we descend to the Food Court 5000, do we take the stairs?
1: No, they take the escalator, and they own it like a catwalk. Walkers strike poses for the shoppers and security guards, and for each other. Libby Rice has been coming since the beginning.
5: I've met so many cool people that I have no idea how I would have met them otherwise.
1: Today's group is all ages. Millennials, people with canes, a 9-year-old doing cartwheels, support workers with their autistic clients, a married couple who actually had their first date at the mall's Barnes & Noble. Leslie Kellenson is 81 years old and leading the pack.
6: You see how fun it is. I mean, this is therapeutic. It's medicinal. It's everything.
1: It's also an actual workout. The Food Court 5000 does two full loops of each of the mall's three levels for a total of 3.5 miles. And the end, of course, back at the food court, sharing snacks in something that feels like a church coffee hour. Leader Krista Catwood says they actually get compared to church quite a lot.
3: Because it's joyous, there's music, there's movement, it's a coming together, it happens on a Sunday. We are worshiping, centering joy, I think, and right now we could all use more of that.
1: Though it won't be here. After more than 65 years, the Lloyd Center Mall will close its doors in August. But the Food Court 5000 is scouting new locations. And they plan for the walk to go on. For NPR News, I'm Dina Pritchett in Portland, Oregon.
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9: Johann Sebastian Bach composed his first French suite in 1722, but Bach never went to France, and he didn't actually call them French suites. That nickname was given by a German music critic decades later. Bach's third not-really-French suite is a highlight on Sunday Baroque this week.
10: Sunday Baroque, 8 a.m. on Montana Public Radio. Windsor Johnston with these headlines. President Trump says he's reviewing a new proposal from Iran to end the war, but is expressing doubt it will be acceptable. He's also taking aim at Congress, accusing both parties of weakening the U.S. negotiating position. NATO is seeking clarity after the U.S. announced plans to withdraw about 5,000 troops from Germany. Officials say the drawdown could go further, raising concerns among allies already at odds over the war in Iran. The makers of the abortion pill mifepristone are asking the Supreme Court to block a lower court ruling restricting access to the drug by mail. That follows a federal appeals court decision requiring the pill to be prescribed in person, ending telehealth access nationwide. I'm Windsor Johnston, NPR News in Washington.
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0: This is Weekend Edition from NPR News. I'm Aisha Roscoe. Train platforms, by their very nature, are transient places, usually just a stop between your starting point and your final destination. But in Ilana Bannister's new novel, Five, one specific train platform is the final destination.
12: Someone will die here this morning at this suburban train station. It will happen in the next 5 minutes when the 706 to London Victoria arrives. Four others have died here previously.
0: The novel tells the story of those 5 minutes and delves into the lives of the five characters waiting on the platform. One of them will be deaf number five. All of them will be forever changed by that morning. Ilana Bannister, thank you so much for being here to talk with us about this mystery, this pulse-pounding mystery.
12: Thank you so much for having me. I'm so delighted to be here.
0: This is heart-pounding. It's 5 minutes. Somebody's gonna die. How did you come up with this premise in the first place?
12: Well, I had one of those lightning bolt moments that sort of only happens very, very rarely, I think. I had brought a different story to my agent and she didn't like it. So I was on my way home on a London bus. I was sitting on the top deck and I was thinking about stories. And I thought, well, if I spoke to every person on this bus and asked them about their life story, I bet it would be so much better than any fiction that I could write, because you wouldn't believe what people have survived and triumphed and seen and done, and the grief and the loss and the joy. And then in the background of my mind, there had been a very tragic cycling accident near my home that week, and the cyclist died on impact. It was in the morning rush hour. Suddenly, those two ideas came together. You know, the last 5 minutes, it's just before becomes after. It's when you see after is coming. So what if we had five people and we knew their life stories and they're standing on a train platform and in 5 minutes, one of them dies?
0: This format, like this real-time format, we've seen it in like TV shows like 24, which took place within a single 24 hours, or something like The Pit, which happens in a single 12-hour ER shift. But you are taking 200 pages to tell a story that takes place within 5 minutes, or maybe like 7 or 8 if the train is delayed. And I was reading this, I'm like, wait a minute now, if it's only 5 minutes, how we got so many pages? But how do you do that?
12: Well, I will say when I started writing it and I realized the challenge I had given myself, I thought, okay, well, maybe I've taken on a bit too much here, because it is quite something to try to pack all this action into just 5 minutes. So what I started to do is what I always do. I'm a very research heavy writer. So I thought, okay, well, 5 minutes, what can happen in a minute? So I would time the lines of dialogue. I would time how long it takes to think a particular word. I went to my local train station. I would walk up and down it. I would pace. I would count steps. I would look at the paint. I would read a sign. I tried to get every detail that I could right to make sure that what I was presenting to the reader, that I could convince you that this was plausible.
0: You open the book with Emma. She's a mother who, you know, and this is going to sound horrible, but she seriously considers allowing her child Gideon to fall in front of a train. And you tell us in the book that we shouldn't be harsh on her, but this is a mother who's going through a lot.
12: Yeah, she is going through a lot. And it was very important to me when I started. One of the things I did know starting out was that there would be a mother and child on the platform, because I think it is a universal experience, both for parents who have children who have misbehaved in public, who have inevitably felt that public judgment, public attention. And it is also universal that we have all seen it. We have all seen a child kicking off and a parent struggling to cope in public. In doing that, because of course I'm introducing moral dilemmas about all of these characters, it needed to be a motherhood story that had its own twists and turns and darknesses in it to make it difficult for us to decide, how do we really feel about this particular mother-child relationship?
0: Yeah, yeah. To be clear, like, two of your characters are neurodivergent. There's one who has ADHD, and that's Sunny. And then the other who's very deeply troubled, I think that's Gideon. Okay. But there's a scene with Sonny when you're telling his backstory. When he was a kid, his mom takes him to Pizza Express and he ends up spilling water everywhere and throwing a glass. And what do you hope readers kind of take away from that?
12: Yeah, that particular story is quite close to me because my own sons both have ADHD and dyslexia. When they were tiny, they were also very energetic, all over the place, delightful. But, you know, we had things to manage. Their story was also important for me to tell because so often parents of neurodivergent children find themselves in defense mode, in adversarial positions with school systems, with medical systems, constantly trying to explain their children's behavior and feeling like they come up against a wall, because the judgment is, well, it's because you're too permissive. If you would just raise the child this way, then he wouldn't be having these issues. If you could just make him conform. But of course, these are very special people who do not naturally conform.
0: Yeah. And let's talk about the narrator's voice in this book, because it is an omniscient voice. But you're also at times directly speaking to the reader. Like, sometimes you're chastising us, sometimes almost taunting us. What made you want to do that? And I don't know in reading if it's breaking the fourth wall, because I don't know if it's a wall in reading. But like, why talk to the reader so directly?
12: Yeah, again, that wasn't sort of a conscious choice from the beginning. I started doing it because when I wrote the first platform and I was trying to be fast-paced and urgent and just alluding to what was going to happen, I got very, very wordy and it got very boring and slow and it was lots of pages and very sluggish. And I thought, okay, well, this isn't the feeling I want. What if I just tell the reader what's going to happen? And then when I wrote that first sentence that starts the book, I thought, oh, that's a voice. That's like a really snarky, sarcastic voice. And that's going to be a lot of fun.
0: Is this this book kind of to remind us that we all will die? Like, and maybe some of us will do it, you know, doing something as mundane as commuting to work?
12: Yeah, I wanted to just explore the idea that we don't have any control over what's going to happen. We don't know when it will be or how it will be. And that particularly when a crisis like this happens, I wanted to look at the ripple effect of what a stranger's death can have on many people, on the people around them, but also the domino effect that it has, you know, across a whole city. And if we are confronted with the last 5 minutes, it's an interesting thing to think about. Who do we want to be in those last 5 minutes?
0: That's Ilana Bannister. Her new book, 5, is out now. Thank you so much for talking with me.
12: Thank you so much. I really had fun. Thank you for having me.
0: If your life was a movie, what would it sound like? With influences from film directors Wong Kar-wai and Takeshi Kitano, that's the question 36-year-old French pianist and composer Sofiane Pamar is trying to answer in his latest album, Movie. He joins us now from Munich, Sofiane Pamar. Welcome to the program.
13: Thank you. Thank you so much for hosting me.
0: So we just heard a little bit of Director's Cut. Is that what this album is? Like sort of a director's cut of the soundtrack of your life?
13: It couldn't be said better, really. I have always dreamed of composing for movies in general. Mm-hmm. I wanted to give myself the whole freedom of composing for my own movie. This is what I did with this album, like if it was shooting one scene after the other one. So it starts with the sunrise and it ends with the sunset.
0: Can you kind of describe what this day is?
13: So I tried to make a day that would look like a reflection of the life, you know, like you are born as a baby and then you go through life until you are super old and you disappear and you become something else. And this is, for me, a cycle that looks like a day. And what's happening in the end during this day is a lot of emotions. So all I'm focusing about is what is the emotional journey of someone. And obviously I was inspired by my own emotional journey. What I often tell to myself is that, okay, for the 2 years and a half that I was recording this album, it was my movie, it was my life, but now that it's released, it's becoming step by step the soundtrack of people that are listening to it.
0: And were there any films in particular that were on your mind while you were making this record, or any particular soundtracks?
13: Mm-hmm. So I fell in love with all the work of Wong Kar-wai, which means In the Mood for Love, Fallen Angels. But I also liked the work of the director Kitano, the Japanese director that did Hanabi, also Brother. What I love in this kind of cinema is that you have a lot of space to think for yourself, because you contemplate many, many, many, many things, and you also can appreciate everything that is not said.
0: When you're looking at this album as a day in the life, but also like a journey of life, you have all of these kind of, I don't know if we want to call them characters or a cast, but basically you have a lot of collaborators from across the globe, you know, featured on this album. J Balvin, Sia, Nelly, just to name a few. Why was it important for you to have so many different voices on this kind of soundtrack of life?
13: The emotional journey of someone is influenced by the people he or she meets. And this is why I needed actors in this movie. On cinema with FKJ, we wanted to explain things with two piano. So no voices, but only with two piano. And we wanted to paint how beautiful was the nature, like if it was cinema itself. But all of them are deeply themselves. I wanted to show how you can find similarities when you listen to diversity. Indeed, on the paper, it's super diverse. But when you listen to them together in the movie, when you put them only on a piano, I don't know, there's something quite magical that happens and that makes all together feel that we are speaking about the same thing.
0: You brought in the Prague Philharmonic Choir for the track Your Inner World. All of your collaborators, they have unique sounds, you know, especially this choir, but you found a connective tissue with these artists. What does that do for the album?
13: I like to use music as something that try to capture something that is in the air, but about human emotions. For example, Your Inner World, I needed to have this choir of young, amazing children, because I wanted to talk about death and grief, because I lost a close friend, and I wanted to keep his inner world near me. Each voice, each actor is able to explain something about the emotional journey we have as a human more perfectly than another one on one subject.
0: And the first collaboration that we hear on the album is with Wyclef Jean.

0: they're known for bridging classical music and hip-hop, and this song definitely embodies that. What did Wyclef bring to this album? What was the thing that he was saying that no one else could say?
1: Peace. Even the act of recording the song and the act of meeting each other, him and me, we wanted to represent like how to deeply love someone you just met.

0: and save ya.
1: I mean, but it sounds very mournful, right? Like, it's a song about peace. Do you think that it's the human condition to be searching for peace but unable to get it?
2: Yeah, definitely. We feel a lot of vertigo. Peace is something we can deeply desire but so difficult to reach.
1: What is the story that you want people now to be taking from this album?
2: Here you heard my own voice. When I express myself with music, I always express myself with my piano. And I say a lot of things through my piano, but I like to keep it secret so everyone can take it for themselves and put their own life and own feeling on it. In this album, from the first track to the last track, there is something that is always here, is the piano. So the piano is a kind of a narrator. It goes from being with people and supporting the journey of other people, being the hero of my own journey. I start alone and I finish alone. I start alone with sunrise in your eyes, I finish alone with your eyes on sunset. And this is what I love about the cycle of life. You start alone, you finish alone, whatever happened in the world journey.
1: That's Sofiane Pamar. His new album, Movie, is out now. Thank you so much for joining us.
2: Thank you. Thanks a lot. I really appreciated the whole conversation.

0: 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I'm Aisha Roscoe.
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2: Next time on Climate One, 5 years ago, a couple of Silicon Valley venture capitalists released a plan to address the climate crisis. And now they've got an update.
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6: This is Sunday Baroque. I'm Suzanne Fona. Johann Sebastian Bach composed his first French suite in 1722. That was around the same time he was being considered for the cantor's job at St. Thomas Church in Leipzig. Now, to be clear, Bach never went to France, and he did not call them French suites. That nickname was given by a German music critic decades later. Bach's third, not really French, suite is one of today's highlights.

Vincenzo Albricci was a singer, organist, and composer, and an extremely well-traveled man, especially when you consider he lived in the 1600s. He was born in Rome, and after working there for a while, he was hired for musical positions in Stockholm, Dresden, Leipzig, Prague, as well as with the English court. Now, a lot of his music was destroyed during a 1760 Prussian army bombardment of Dresden, but a few of Vincenzo Albricci's compositions survived the centuries. Reinhard Goebel and Musica Antiqua of Cologne play one of his sonatas.

Reinhard Goebel and Musica Antiqua of Cologne played a five-part sonata by 17th century Roman composer Vincenzo Albricci. It's one of a number of surviving compositions attributed to the cosmopolitan singer, organist, and composer. This is Sunday Baroque, supported by Newport Mansions, protecting, preserving, and presenting an exceptional collection of house museums and landscapes in one of the most historically intact cities in America, Newport, Rhode Island. NewportMansions.org. 16th century French violinist and composer Pierre Francis Carrubel worked for France's King Louis XIII. Michael Pretorius included some of Carrubel's music in his 1612 dance collection, Terpsichore.

The Parley of Instruments played a suite from Michael Pretorius's dance collection Terpsichore, based on music by Pierre-Francis Carrobel. When Elisabeth Claude Jacquet de la Guerre wrote her opera Céphalée et Procris in March 1694, it was the first full-scale musical tragedy composed by a woman. Sonambula included the overture to it on their album Passing Fancy.

0: Sonnambula played the overture to the opera Céphalée et Procris by 17th century French woman Elisabeth Claude Jacquet de la Guerre. It's Sunday Baroque.
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2: 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That's next time with the San Francisco Symphony.
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0: Sunday Baroque is funded by the Friends of Sunday Baroque, whose generous contributors include Barbara and Gregory Joseph of Weston, Connecticut. In 1722, Johann Sebastian Bach was 37 years old, newly married to his second wife, Anna Magdalena, and in the process of applying for the job as cantor at St. Thomas Church in Leipzig. He began composing six suites for solo keyboard. Some four decades later, after Bach's death, a German music critic arbitrarily labeled them French suites, and the nickname stuck. Pianist Rochelle Sinnett plays Bach's third French suite.

0: From her 2024 album Bach to Black, Volume 3, pianist Rochelle Sennett played the third French suite by Johann Sebastian Bach. I had the pleasure of speaking with Dr. Sennett about her life in music, and you can hear our conversation. It is archived in the podcast section of SundayBaroque.org.
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2: You don't want to miss Morning Classics coming up the week of May 4th. We'll feature string quartets by Beethoven and Haydn, piano music by Rachmaninoff and Chopin, and orchestral works by Bach, Grieg, Bizet, Berlioz, and concertos by Vivaldi and Richard Strauss. And during the week of May 4th, on May 4th, we also feature John Williams' Star Wars. 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
0: 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Georg Philipp Telemann wrote a suite for an instrument called flute pastorelle. It's like a little shepherd's pipe, a simple instrument with a small range and great expressiveness. Matthias Mauta wanted to play Telemann's suite, but the only flute pastorelle he could find is on display in a Danish museum. So he had one made, and this is how it sounds.

0: Matthias Mauter was the soloist with Rebel Baroque playing the suite for Flute Pastorelle by Georg Philipp Telemann. Sunday Baroque is produced at WSHU in Fairfield, Connecticut, and funded by the Richard P. Garmany Fund at Hartford Foundation for Public Giving, providing support to institutions that are committed to enriching lives in Connecticut, including Hartford Performs and Connecticut Choral Artists. Our production team is Julie Ferdino, Jennifer Basher, Sabrina Garone, Ann Lopez, and I'm Suzanne Bona. This is Sunday Baroque.
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0: This is Sunday Baroque, funded by Newport Mansions, protecting, preserving, and presenting an exceptional collection of house museums and landscapes in one of the most historically intact cities in America, Newport, Rhode Island, newportmansions.org. Archivo de Guatemala is El Mundo's 2021 recording of manuscripts contained in the Guatemala City Cathedral Archive, and it includes this anonymous Mexican violin sonata, with violin soloist Adam Lamotte.

Violinist Adam Lamotte and El Mundo played an anonymous Mexican violin sonata discovered in Mexico's National Museum of Anthropology. Gaspar Fernandez was a Portuguese composer. Hernando Franco was a Spaniard, and Francisco López Capillos was born in Mexico City. All three 16th century musicians were active in Mexico during the Baroque era, and Pífaro plays some of their music.

0: Fifaro, played music by Gaspar Fernandez, Hernando Franco, and Francisco López Capillos, three 16th century composers who were active in Mexico. This is Sunday Baroque.
1: 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An extramarital affair? A mad power grab? 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
2: 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Why are they so cruel?
1: Why are Missoula's streets so weird? 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
0: Sunday Baroque is funded by the Friends of Sunday Baroque, whose generous contributors include the New Family Trust in memory of Joan Cockrell New. During World War II, Polish violinist Henryk Schering traveled to Mexico to help find homes for 4,000 Polish refugees. The warm and generous response he encountered there created a deep bond with the country and its people. Schering joined the faculty at the National University of Mexico and even became a naturalized citizen. Henryk Schering joins trumpeter André Bernard and the Academy of St. Martin in the fields, playing Johann Sebastian Bach's Second Brandenburg Concerto.

trumpeter Andre Bernard, violinist Henrik Schering, and the Academy of St. Martin in the Fields played the second Brandenburg Concerto by Johann Sebastian Bach. 17th century Mexico City-born musician Manuel de Sumaya was chapel master of the cathedral there at first, and then he went on to work at Oaxaca Cathedral, where he stayed for the rest of his life. Countertenor Reginald Mobley and Agave Baroque included this song by Manuel de Sumaya on their album American Originals.

0: countertenor Reginald Mobley and Agave Baroque performed Como Aunque Culpa by 17th century Mexican composer Manuel de Sumaya. 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
0: 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When Mexican guitarist Krishna Sol Jimenez made his recording of suites by 17th century French composer Robert de Vizet, he used the Sabionari guitar. The instrument was crafted in 1679. It's one of only five surviving guitars made by Antonio Stradivari. This is from Vizet's Suite in D minor.

Guitarist Krishna Solhimenez played the suite in D minor by French Baroque era composer Robert de Vizet. Krishna Solhimenez chatted with me about what it's like to play the rare Stradivari guitar he used on that recording, and you can hear our conversation archived in the podcast section of SundayBaroque.org. Don Juan de Lienas was a Baroque-era musician in Mexico. I don't really know a lot about him. He may even have been a Spaniard who relocated to Mexico. Boston Camerata performs a Lamentation by Don Juan de Lienas.

Boston Camerata performed Lamentation by a musician who worked in Mexico in the Baroque era, Don Juan de Lienas. Sunday Baroque is produced at the Richard P. Garmany Classical Music Production Suite at WSHU in Fairfield, Connecticut by Julie Fredino, Jennifer Basher, Sabrina Garone, Ann Lopez, and I'm Suzanne Fona. This is Sunday Baroque.

0: Good morning, everybody. Welcome to Front Row Center, Montana Public Radio Arts Interview. I'm Michael Marsalek. Joining me in our Missoula studios today is Leasi Mana. Leasi is the artistic director of the Ainga Singers, a group based in Missoula. AigaSingers.com. It's AIGASingers.com for information and tickets. There's a concert coming up. It'll be Sunday evening at 7:30 at St. Paul's Lutheran Church in Missoula. That's 202 Brooks Street. You've put together a program entitled Our Hearts Beat as One. I'd love to have you talk about the program, but maybe can you give a little background, first of all, on this group and this passion of yours to connect to do, I guess, just a certain kind of music that really seems to be kind of a delight and a connection to lots of things in your life.
1: So Ainga started as my recital choir in this fall of 2023. And there was an energy that kind of lingered around after the recital, an energy of community and love and support that I haven't really felt since being back on the island. And I knew that it was going to be a struggle to start the choir going. But when the choir started going, becoming an actual nonprofit, it was actually much easier than I thought. And it was because of the love that these singers had for each other. The music that I pick is music that is taught in the Pacific. So it's a lot of Pacific music. It's a lot of music from the Indian Ocean, so a lot of music from Asia, a lot of music from Jamaica, Indonesia, from my country, Samoa, a lot of music from Hawaii. It's just a lot of music that's not really heard of here in America.
0: Well, and can you say maybe just a little bit more about that in the sense of, is choral music, is singing specifically a real part of the island
1: Yes.
0: cultures, and where does choral singing fit into kind of that history?
1: So in the Pacific, at least in Samoa, there's not a lot of notated music. A lot of things are sang by rote. I say that it's not really common music here in America because here in America, in order to perform that music, you have to have permission by the chiefs or the owners of the land. So as someone who is one of four people in America who are Pacific Island descendants, it's really beautiful seeing our music being sung here, not just by me, but also by three other people.
0: Well, before we talk about the program, I'm excited to hear about what you've put together, but how many singers now in the group, and has it been a thread of folks all the way through since 23 when you put things together?
1: A lot of the people who are still in Ainga are people from 2023, but we're also thankful to invite new people into Ainga. Mm-hmm.
0: How many singers now?
1: We are sitting at 27 right now.
0: So the program, Sunday night, 7:30, again, it's at St. Paul's Lutheran Church in Missoula, 202 Brooks. Give us an idea of the kinds of things on the program and what you're going to present.
1: So the first half, we open with a Indonesian folk song called Hela Rotane by Ken Steven that goes into Indondana, which we all know. We then sing an arrangement by Matthew Maniano. He is a Filipino composer, a very beautiful composer, arrangement of his Lux Aeterna. And we end the first half with Ride Up in the Chariot. The first half is kind of a discovery of the struggles that you face within. And the second half is how you realize that there are people in the room that you may not know that are going through the same things, but you can find community through that way. We open the second half with I Have Decided to Follow Jesus by a Missoula composer, actually, Kenna Phillips, who is currently finishing her master's here at UM. We then go into a piece called The Times They Are Changing. We then sing Champa Batangbang, which longs for home, which longs for community, by Dorita Seth. He is a Cambodian composer based out of California. We then sing We Remember Them by Susan Labar, and we end with Sidney Guillaume's arrangement of Carnaval.
0: The concert entitled Our Hearts Beat as One. I'm guessing, based on the programming, certainly, and also what you said about, you know, the connection and the community amongst the singers, that this is very intentional. I know groups all over the country have been arts organizations and, you know, certainly symphonic, but lots of choral groups have been putting together performances and programs to bring people together and to really celebrate our humanity and our connectedness.
1: Yes.
0: So was that intentional going into this weekend?
1: Originally, this concert was supposed to be the concert that I was going to say my farewell to my singers, but there was a change of plans in March, and I realized that this group, the set of songs that I had put together is a set of songs that Ainga, was Ainga's favorite songs. But I realized that the struggles that I was going through in my personal life, majority of my singers were going through as well. And it brought us together stronger now, more than other times, I guess, because the music is just very touching and very home-like, especially when we sing a piece called Champa Batangbang. You realize that the people who you're singing with are people who you consider home. And that's something we came to a conclusion on this past Sunday.
0: Well, it's great news to hear that you'll, you know, be continuing. And just before we started recording, you said you have a number of things on the schedule already for the coming year, which is wonderful. If folks are interested, best way to get tickets is online through the website. Is that right?
1: Yes.
0: Ainga Singers. That's AIGA Singers.com for tickets and information on the performances. And will tickets be available at the door as well?
1: Yes.
0: Wonderful. Anything else you'd like our listeners to know about this particular weekend? I certainly am a fan of choral music. I think there's something really special of being in a space and getting to hear people sing together, but also the connectedness that happens in a small and tight choral group. I just love it.
1: I just hope that people come and they come and support. It's really going to be a magical night.
0: I've been speaking today with Leasi Mana, the artistic director of the Ainga Singers. AIGASingers.com is the website once again for tickets and information. The concert, Our Hearts Beat as One, will be Sunday night, 7:30 at St. Paul's Lutheran Church in Missoula, 202 Brook Street. Thank you so much and have a wonderful concert.
1: Thank you, Michael.
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0: Live from NPR News in Washington, I'm Nora Rahm. Lawmakers in Alabama will hold a special session tomorrow following the Supreme Court ruling that race should not be a factor in drawing voting districts. Pat Duggins of Alabama Public Radio reports that puts one Democratic House member in the crosshairs.
1: Congressman Shomari Figures is up for re-election this November in Alabama. That is, assuming his district is still there. The U.S. Supreme Court ordered Alabama to create a second black House seat in 2023. Now those same justices say race doesn't matter. Figures has said he doesn't worry about the uncertainty.
2: We got elected to represent a certain part of the state of Alabama in District 2. And that's what we spend our time doing. I worry about things that I can control. I do not stress out about things that I cannot control.
1: Alabama's attorney general wants the U.S. Supreme Court to overturn an earlier injunction that keeps District 2's map in place until 2030. For NPR News, I'm Pat Duggins in Tuscaloosa, Alabama.
0: Members of OPEC Plus agreed today on a modest oil output in June. This is largely a symbolic gesture, as long as the Iran war disrupts Gulf oil supplies through the Strait of Hormuz. Even when shipping resumes, it will take several weeks, if not months, for supplies to return to normal. President Trump has said gas prices will drop after the war in Iran ends. Patrick DeHaan is the head of petroleum for Gas Buddy. He says it could take more than a year for prices to go back to pre-war levels. In the meantime, they continue to rise.
3: I would expect that the national average on Memorial Day would probably be somewhere in that $4.50 to $5 a gallon mark. And depending on where we go beyond that into the summer is contingent on whether or not the Strait of Hormuz reopens. And keep in mind, we are also now just a little over a month away from seeing the start of Atlantic hurricane season, another factor that could push prices to records later this summer.
0: He was interviewed on ABC. Ukrainian uncrewed vessels have struck two tankers in the Black Sea that are used to transport Russian oil. The Kremlin says the attacks could push global oil prices even higher. It's the latest in a series of strikes Ukraine's president says are targeting Russia's so-called shadow fleet. NPR's Hanna Pelmarenko reports from Kyiv.
4: President Volodymyr Zelensky posted a video showing the sea drones striking the sterns of the vessels. The tankers were in the waters near the port of Novorossiysk in Russia. This is the third successful attack by Ukrainian sea drones in the past week. Earlier, two of the uncrewed vessels struck a sanctioned tanker southeast of Russian city of Tuapse. The next day, Ukrainian Navy struck two Russian patrol boats guarding the Kerch Bridge, which connects occupied Crimea with Russian territory. And in an attack by air, Ukrainian drones struck Primorsk Sunday, Russia's largest oil-exporting port on the Baltic Sea, sparking a fire. Hanna Polomarenko, NPR News, Kyiv.
0: This is NPR News. A search is underway for two U.S. service members missing during military exercises in Morocco yesterday. They were taking part in war games that began in April and stretch across four countries. The other countries are Tunisia, Ghana, and Senegal. The operation is called African Lion. It's an annual U.S. joint military exercise that usually features high-ranking military officials from the U.S. and its top African allies. Millions of Americans could now be considered Canadian under a new law expanding citizenship based on ancestry. Ari Snyder of Maine Public reports.
5: The change was sparked by a 2023 court ruling that Canada's one-generation limit on citizenship by descent was unconstitutional. Doug Cochran, a genealogist in Nova Scotia, says he's been swamped by research requests from people trying to prove Canadian ancestry. He prioritizes those coming from LGBTQ Americans.
6: Because people have a right to be who they are. And if they can't do it in their home country, well, come to Canada. We'll welcome you.
5: Canadian immigration authorities say in the six-week period after the law took effect in December, they received more than 12,000 proof of citizenship applications. For NPR News, I'm Ari Snyder in Portland, Maine.
0: The history was made at horse racing's Kentucky Derby last night. The winner was Golden Tempo. Cherie DeVoe was the first woman to train the winner of the first leg of the Triple Crown. She's just the second woman to train the winner of any of the three races. She said she never thought about the challenges of being a woman working in that sport, saying the racetrack is a tough place for anyone. I'm Nora Rahm, NPR News in Washington.
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10: This is Weekend Edition from NPR News. I'm Aisha Roscoe. Good morning, and thanks for being with us. President Trump said yesterday that he's reviewing another Iranian proposal to end the war, but he said he wasn't expecting it to be satisfactory. Last week, in a letter to Congress, President Trump said that the hostilities in Iran were, quote, terminated. But he still kept the option of war on the table. Here he is talking to reporters on Friday.
11: I mean, do we want to go and just blast the hell out of them and finish him forever, or do we want to try and make a deal? I mean, those are the options.
12: Do you want to go blast the hell out of them?
11: I'd prefer not. On a human basis, I'd prefer not, but that's the option.
10: In the meantime, the Supreme Court weakened the Voting Rights Act of 1965, which was designed to outlaw discriminatory voting practices and make the voting playing field equal for Black people. Senior political correspondent Mara Liasson joins us now. Good morning.
13: Good morning.
10: So let's start with the Voting Rights Act. The Supreme Court just weakened the law that had for years increased minority representation in Congress. They struck down a majority Black congressional district in Louisiana. What does this move mean?
13: What it means is it will be much easier for Republicans to draw districts that are now majority minority districts represented by African Americans and Latinos. It'll have an impact on the midterms, but an even bigger impact on elections in the future in 2028 and beyond. Florida was already set to redraw its maps to get another four Republican-leaning seats. And there are some states like Louisiana where primary voting had already begun that will suspend their primaries in order to let the Republican legislature redraw maps that will potentially eliminate districts represented now by African Americans. Other states are considering aggressive approaches to redistricting: Alabama, South Carolina, Tennessee. And Democrats are promising to fight back and to redraw maps in blue states.
10: So what does this all mean for the future of American politics?
13: I think in the short term, it means there's going to be fewer African Americans in Congress. But overall, I think it means that American politics will become even more polarized, even more partisan. I think extreme partisan gerrymandering will become the rule. And it also underscores a bigger problem for Democrats in the long term. You know, they will retaliate and do tit-for-tat redistricting in the short term, but they have fewer opportunities to carve out Democratic-leaning seats than Republicans do. And they can't succeed politically in the future until they figure out how to appeal to more rural, non-college-educated voters in red states. That's going to get even more urgent after the 2030 census, where reapportionment will mean that congressional districts will be taken away from the blue wall states in the northern Midwest and given to states in the South like Florida, Georgia, Texas.
10: Turning to the Iran war, it continues to be unpopular. Gas prices are still up, and Trump says the hostilities have been terminated. What do you make of all of that?
13: Well, he says the hostilities have been terminated, even though he still talks about an ongoing war in Iran, because he has to notify Congress. The War Powers Act gives the president a 60-day deadline after the start of hostilities to seek congressional approval to continue hostilities. And that 60-day deadline is coming up. The war began on February 28th. He wants to give himself another 60 days before he has to seek congressional approval. And in the Senate, there is a small but growing group of Republicans who are questioning the war. As you said, it's very unpopular. And the war itself seems to be at a stalemate. The Strait of Hormuz is still closed. The Iranian Revolutionary Guard controls the waterway, but the U.S. has put a blockade on the strait. And as long as oil tankers can't get through, gas prices are not going to go down. Right now, they're over $4 a gallon in the United States. That's a real problem for the president and his party politically. And a new Washington Post poll out today shows Trump's approval rating on the economy at 34%. That's very low.
10: And the Pentagon is also saying it will withdraw 5,000 U.S. troops from Germany. Why?
13: The president is doing this because he's angry at German Chancellor Friedrich Merz for saying that the U.S. has no real strategy in Iran. And there are now about 36, 38,000 troops in Germany. He wants to withdraw 5,000 of them. Some defense experts say that could hurt the United States because the U.S. needs those troops to run U.S. bases and stage operations in the Middle East.
10: That's senior political correspondent Mara Liasson. Thank you so much, Mara.
13: You're welcome.
10: The price of a barrel of oil peaked at over $125 last week, its highest level in more than 4 years. The uncertainty over a deal to end the war in Iran and the surprise move by the United Arab Emirates to leave the oil cartel OPEC is all part of this market volatility. Joining us now to help untangle the complexities of the oil market is Kevin Book. He's the co-founder of the research firm Clearview Energy Partners. Kevin, thank you so much for being here.
14: It's great to be here with you.
10: All right, let's start with the supply of oil. We know the war has trapped oil tankers in the Persian Gulf, but is there really less oil being bought and sold in the world?
14: The answer is, at least according to the International Energy Agency, yes. It's down by about 2 million barrels per day from their prior estimate. Some of that is supply-constrained demand. Simply, the supply isn't available to buy, so people can't buy it. But the point is that the supply isn't coming necessarily from production like it used to. A lot of those barrels are coming out of inventories, commercial inventories, and government stockpiles.
10: Are there other demands on the world's oil supply that are making things tight right now?
14: Well, the world is still trying to go on as it has before.
10: Mm-hmm.
14: And so prior to the start of the war, it was consuming about 104 million barrels per day. It's now consuming about 102, again, according to the International Energy Agency. We are at the point where demand is outstripping supply for sure, because we're missing more than 10% of the supply that used to come from the Strait of Hormuz. Some of those barrels have been diverted to the Red Sea. Some of those barrels have been supplemented by government stockpiles. But there's still an enormous hole in supply. And so demand is right now causing suppliers everywhere to draw down inventories. And in some parts of the world, supply isn't showing up at all.
10: And so let's go with like a best case scenario of a quick end to the war in Iran. How long will the world's oil prices stay high, and why?
14: Well, depending on how long the strait stays closed, prices could go higher. There's a strong inverse relationship between inventories and prices. And when inventories are low and you can't get oil out of the ground or out of the strait, you should expect prices to keep rising at least until demand capitulates and starts to contract. So we may be weeks or even months, depending on how long the strait stays closed, from the peak of prices from this crisis. And then from there, we could be many months longer still for the ships that are trapped to get free, for the facilities that are damaged to be repaired, and for that matter, for the inventories to be replenished before we see something like a price we previously thought as normal.
10: So the quote-unquote normal price, where we were before this crisis, that likely will be, you know, do you think that we could be back to that by the end of the year if things go well and by, you know, by the end of the summer?
14: No, Aisha, it's a funny question to ask because the answer that you might think you'd want to hear is that they'll be back to below $3 a gallon gasoline really soon. But given the fundamentals I just described, if the prices were to fall really fast in a hurry, the reason would probably be a bad one, not a good one. It would probably be recession, undercutting demand, knocking the knees out from under the market. So, probably not back to what we thought of as a normal price before all this, before the end of the year. And if it does happen sooner, it may not be good news.
10: A major oil producer, the United Arab Emirates, is leaving OPEC, presumably to pump more oil. How significant is this move?
14: Well, it's significant in a lot of respects. One of the points that I think is worth making is that wars have a tendency to accelerate existing trends, and the Emirates had been butting up against OPEC's limits for several years. They had been granted 3 modest accommodations to try to exceed the quotas the group allowed them, but they wanted to produce more, and this seemed like an opportunity for them to focus on their own economic goals. But their departure is a significant one because They're one of the biggest players in the producers group. They've been a member for more than six decades. And they raise questions about how effectively that group will be able to balance the market in the future.
10: You know, I covered energy markets for many years. And when gas prices go up, people get very angry. Oftentimes, you have oil executives who will be brought in before Congress and yelled at. And the question that will be asked of them is, this year, oil and gas companies have been hugely profitable. Are there steps that they could take to lower the prices at the pump?
14: Yeah, they're getting those questions probably right now, just like they did from the last president. The answers, unfortunately, are usually that there aren't a lot of good solutions that either the companies or, for that matter, the governments can provide to lower the price. It takes a while to bring production on stream. And now we're looking at a point where demand itself is a question mark. If this crisis keeps going and the prices keep rising, the same companies that are benefiting from the short supply in the market could be facing a recession that undercuts those profits in the next year.
10: That's Kevin Book, Managing Director of Clearview Energy Partners. Thank you so much for joining us.
14: Thanks for having me.

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2: This is John Floridis. Join me for the next Musician Spotlight as we welcome Ricks, as in Jono Ricks, who many listeners will know from his work as percussionist, keyboard player, and vocalist with the Wood Brothers. They've been guests on Spotlight as well as lead vocalist Oliver Wood. But for this show, we're going to be focusing on Jono's collaboration with his father, Luther, a very well-known musician in his own right, from his work with Bob Dylan, Leonard Cohen, and 10 Wheel Drive, among others. They recently released their first album together, Legacy, a swampy mix of blues, soul, folk, funk, and everything in between. Ricks, Jono Ricks, and Luther Ricks on the next Musician's Spotlight, Tuesday at 7 after All Things Considered on Montana Public Radio.
3: I'm Nora Rahm with these headlines. The makers of the abortion pill Mifepristone are asking the Supreme Court to keep the drug available through telehealth. An appeals court has ruled it must be prescribed in person. The ban stays in place nationwide for now. Members of OPEC Plus agreed today on a modest oil output in June. This is largely a symbolic gesture as long as the Iran war disrupts Gulf oil supplies through the Strait of Hormuz. And the mayor of Rio de Janeiro says some 2 million people were on Copacabana Beach last night to hear Shakira. The Colombian pop star performed such hits as Hips Don't Lie. She was the latest to perform at a free beach concert to attract visitors to the city. I'm Nora Rahm, NPR News in Washington.

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1: This is Weekend Edition from NPR News. I'm Aisha Roscoe. Myanmar's former de facto leader, Aung San Suu Kyi, has been in detention multiple times in her life. The latest has lasted nearly 5 years, ever since the country's army seized power. The Nobel Peace Prize laureate has not been seen in public since then. Last week, the government announced it was reducing her sentence, allowing her to serve the remainder from house arrest. But her son, Kim Aris, says her whereabouts are unknown, and he's calling for her proof of life. He joins us now from London. Welcome to the program.
2: Thank you, Aisha.
1: The junta said your mother is now under house arrest. Have you been able to speak with her?
2: No, I have not. I haven't had any communication with her, except for one letter, which is almost 3 years ago.
1: And in that letter, you know, what did she say in that letter the last time that you spoke to her?
2: Very little. She was able to communicate that it got very cold in the cell during the winter months and very hot in the summer. And that was almost all she was able to communicate. We generally only talk about family matters since we know our letters and any communication will be censored.
1: What are you asking now of China and the U.S.? Because they have expressed concerns about your mother's well-being. The U.S. continues to call for her release. What would you like from China and the U.S. when it comes to, you know, trying to secure the release of your mother?
2: Well, a great deal more could be done. I realize that people want to do business with the military, but they shouldn't be trying to do business when the country's still in upheaval. So until my mother and all the other political prisoners have been freed and the military stopped bombing its own people, then people should not be trying to do business with them.
1: So is there more specific pressure that they can put on the junta at this point?
2: I'm sure that the sanctions could be strengthened, and with China just simply stopping their support of the junta outright would have meant that the junta would have lost this battle a long time ago.
1: Is there a reason why you think this move is happening now to even make the announcement that your mother's been put under house arrest now?
2: Now that the military's so-called elections have been concluded, they want to do as much as they can to try and legitimize themselves internationally. And this is just one of those moves.
1: Human rights groups say millions of people in Myanmar have been displaced since the military coup there. Last year, there was a devastating earthquake. What is life like there now?
2: It's much the same as it has been over the last 5 years. I'm afraid the military weaponized humanitarian aid against its own people by denying them what's needed when these crises happen. Each year, there's another natural catastrophe, and the military deny its own people the necessary aid.
1: Right now, I guess, do you have a feeling, or do you have anything that you, I mean, I'm sure you have worries, but do you have any sense of your mother's state at this point, how you feel she may be doing?
2: Well, I hope that she has been moved to a better location. So far, there hasn't been anything that actually convinces me that that is the case, since nobody outside of the military has actually seen her, as far as I'm aware.
1: And the video that they put out, you said that the video that was put out was an older video?
2: Well, this seems to be what a lot of people are saying. I'm no expert on, you know, AI-generated images or the like, but a great deal of speculation is going around at the moment that those are fake images.
1: And you don't trust them?
2: No, I don't. I mean, the military have used these sort of tactics time and time again for decades now. And You know, my father died without being able to see my mother again because she was incarcerated at the time. And I simply want to be able to see her again and know that she's okay. And until some independent body, you know, be that the ICRC or the UN Working Group on Enforced or Involuntary Disappearances, some such body gets to see her and verify her condition and whereabouts, then I can't trust anything that has been said.
1: Your mother was for a long time seen by many as an icon of human rights, but there's still an ongoing case at the International Court of Justice accusing Myanmar of genocide against the country's Rohingya minority. Suu Kyi appeared before the court in person to defend against those charges. She also did not condemn the junta and their actions against the minority group. In retrospect, do you think that was a mistake?
2: I think what is a mistake is people misinterpreted what she was saying a great deal. And the fact is she was saying and doing a great deal more for the Rohingya than anybody else was. And she was the one who instigated the Kofi Annan Commission and was taking steps to fulfill all of those points within what that commission found. So if her government had been allowed to blossom and democracy had been allowed to develop, that would have been the best course for the Rohingya. Unfortunately, the military managed to stage this coup and weaken her position beforehand. So this is the results that we see.
1: That was Kim Aris. He's the son of Myanmar's former de facto leader, Aung San Suu Kyi. Thank you so much for joining us.
2: Thank you.
1: In the new film, Hokum, Adam Scott plays Om Bowman, a novelist who travels to Ireland to spread his parents' ashes in the same place they honeymooned decades before. At the hotel, he speaks with bartender Fiona, who tells him about the building's dark history.
3: Hey, I noticed the honeymoon suite. It's closed. I wonder if that's the room they stayed in.
4: That has been closed a long time. Do you know why?
3: Because no couple in their right mind would honeymoon here?
4: It's haunted.
3: Oh.
4: By a witch.
1: Damian McCarthy wrote and directed Hokum, and he joins us now. Welcome to the program.
5: Hi, thank you very much for having me.
1: This story really, to me, seems kind of rooted in, like, scary stories that we tell children. You know, definitely some hints of, you know, stories by the Brothers Grimm, like Hansel and Gretel. What made you want to go in that direction?
5: It's all that. Yeah, that's exactly it. It was about that. I mean, it's about a character who something happened to him as a child. And it kind of seems to be that that's where his life stopped, with these things that happened to him when he was so young. So I like the idea that by the time he has to finally confront it, it's a witch that makes it happen. So it's kind of like she's still chasing that little boy in him. Growing up, I always just loved a good witch story, all those fairy tales. And, you know, there was always something, you know, Roald Dahl's The Witches. And there was always something very spooky about them.
1: And Hokum, it's set in this fictional Bilberry Woods Hotel. What was the inspiration for the building? And how did you decide to kind of make it into its, like, own character in the movie?
5: Well, I knew that we were going to spend so much time in that building, and it was, you know, it was going to be like its own character in a way, because anything that was going to be cinematic about the film was going to rely very heavily on where we shot. Now we shot it in the southwest of Ireland, so we did look at old creepy hotels that are there, you know, hotels that had a lot of history, but just practically,

0: So we did look at old creepy hotels that are there, you know, hotels that had a lot of history, but just practically, it never would have been a good place to film, you know, too small or just, you know, the building would have worked against us. But we found this private residence, which was a very old home. It was beautiful, just in its plasterwork and carpentry. And then, of course, there was a challenge then of building the honeymoon suite, this haunted honeymoon suite that houses a witch. And it was kind of a case then of building that, but trying to make it, you know, follow the design of the existing building. So that I always knew it was going to be very important that if that hotel didn't look cool and creepy on film, that the film might fall apart right from the start.
1: And, you know, the thing about that honeymoon suite, it's locked and it's been locked a long time. And I always wonder this, why in scary movies there's a locked room, there's some place in the property that's been locked a long time, everybody's like, we got to go in that room, because if it's been closed off for a long time, I don't want to go in there.
0: but isn't that the lovely thing about horror films? Isn't it? It's like you go, they just told you don't go in there. It's a terrible idea. I was like, okay, I got to go in there. You know, and it's kind of the tricky thing with writing them too, because you're going, well, you know, the audience, you kind of want, you know, you want the audience to say, oh, that would be a really bad idea to go in there. I really want him to go in there. You know, it's like you want your characters to be, you know, to make those bad decisions. So yeah, it's a little bit of a balancing act to still make it believable why they do it.
1: Yes. Talk to me a bit about Ohm's character. Because, you know, in the scene we heard, he sounds very friendly with Fiona, but generally, he's kind of mean.
0: Yeah. Adam Scott plays Ohm. So I think it was something that I liked when I was writing it. It was like, okay, well, you know, you could start off with a very, you know, very nice, kind of kind character. And then, you know, the audience will really like him. And then they'll be very worried if anything happens to him, that the witch will get him. And I thought, well, that's usually what a horror film would do. And that's what makes it scary. If you, you know, if you care for the character, that's the kind of thing. Well, what if you flip that? And what if you have a character who really is not likable? You know, this guy really is not likable. And I kind of wondered, would the interesting thing be about that the audience would go, oh yeah, I can't wait till this character gets what's coming to me. This guy is so horrible. I really want the witch to get her hands on this guy.
1: There are these moments in the film that are really like kind of claustrophobic. There's this scene where Ohm travels to the basement and is listening to a recording that Fiona made.
2: I think there's someone down here. I keep hearing something.
1: Yeah, that's that stuff I like, but it is scary. How do you go from the pages of the script that you're writing to filming to make sure that you're achieving what you were trying to bring out on the page?
0: It's just trying to hang on to that initial feeling you had when you were writing it, you know? So it's like I would write, I love writing. I love staying up late and writing and trying to work all this stuff out and, you know, I write in a pretty dark room and I kind of know when it's working when I start to give myself the creeps a little bit, you know, kind of writing, oh, that's good. And you start glancing over your shoulder and, you know, that's where I usually kind of feel like, okay, this is working on me. So, you know, hopefully it'll work on somebody else. Like if it's scaring me a little bit or giving me the creeps, then I think it's going to work on somebody else too.
1: This film is kind of unafraid to lean into the horror genre, but while also exploring psychological themes. Do you draw a distinction between horror and like a psychological thriller?
0: I think it's a very fine line. I mean, I've always liked that psychological thriller, and I like the fact that even all of the threats in the film, it's not strictly even a supernatural, you know, like it's not exactly a full-on supernatural horror either. There are elements of just like, you know, a real-life villain, just this really cowardly villain that comes into it. That's just like a horrible guy that's very, very separate from anything supernatural. And, of course, the fact that Adam's character does spend, you know, a good chunk of the movie on his own. There is all that psychological torment that he's gone through and kind of, you know, battling demons real and whatever he's dealing with internally.
1: This movie is set in Ireland. All three of your feature films have been set there. I got to ask you, like, what's so scary about Ireland?
0: We even shot it where I grew up. So I'm from Cork, which is in the southwest of Ireland. So it's a lovely place. It's beautiful and it's very quiet. And, you know, there's a nice, slow, peaceful quality of life there. But I like the idea that it feels kind of haunted. And, you know, there is something about that. It does feel very old. Yeah. And I guess it's just been inspiring me for years to

0: try to tell stories that are set there, such as Hokum.
1: That was filmmaker Damian McCarthy. His new movie, Hokum, is out now. Thank you so much for speaking with us.
0: Oh, thank you very much. I really enjoyed that.
1: Lord of the Flies has been required reading for many students for years. William Golding's 1954 novel is about a group of boys who are stranded on an island and their descent into savagery. Now the novel is on Netflix. A conversation with the writer, Jack Thorne, tomorrow on Morning Edition. Tell your smart speaker to play NPR or your member station by name.

0: You're listening to Weekend Edition from NPR News. A pack of AI-controlled robotic dogs has been let loose on the public in Germany. These robots have silicone heads resembling well-known tech billionaires. It's the latest work by the U.S. artist known as Beeple. Esme Nicholson has more.
1: Downstairs in the basement of one of Berlin's national galleries, there's a pen-like enclosure, a kind of pound for what look like stray dogs. But these dogs are robots, the kind of canine increasingly deployed by law enforcement or the military. As the robot dogs wag their motorized tails and pant electronic peeps, a wave of recognition hits gallery visitors like 63-year-old Corinne Burgles.
2: First, I was laughing because it was so funny. Then after I saw it was Elon Musk and Zuckerberg, I was quite surprised because it's so funny and so helpless at the same time.
1: Why helpless?
2: Because they are driven by things that they don't control, I think.
1: While these dogs are driven by algorithms, they are the spitting image of the very people who wield unprecedented control on a vast scale. Fitted with hyper-realistic silicon heads, one dog looks just like Elon Musk, another like Mark Zuckerberg, and another like Jeff Bezos.
3: He looks eager to please.
4: Yeah, he's like, it's just a happy dog.
1: That's Mark Winkelmann, also known as Beeple, the artist who created these tech bro robotic dogs and a number of other dogs resembling Pablo Picasso, Andy Warhol, and even himself.
4: In the past, our sort of view of the world was influenced by artists. The way Picasso painted, the way Warhol talked about consumerism and pop culture changed how we saw the world.
1: Beeple says Silicon Valley CEOs now do the same. As we chat, the mutt, resembling Elon Musk, heels obediently. Beeple explains that each mechanical pooch is kitted out with an internal camera to capture its surroundings. The dogs then use AI to reinterpret the images and release that rendering, Polaroid style, as prints from their rear ends.
4: The way we see the world is largely influenced by tech billionaires who own algorithms and control these algorithms that decide what we see and what we don't see. And they don't have to lobby the UN. They don't have to go to Congress and get a bill passed to change the algorithms. They can just wake up and change the algorithms.
1: Today is the first day these hounds have been released on the general public. People took them to the trade fair Art Basel in Miami last year, where the art industry cooed over them. But he says he's not had any feedback from Musk, Zuckerberg, or Bezos.
4: I would hope that their concern is not robot dogs that look like them. That they're dealing with massively influential topics that could honestly decide the fate of humanity, and so hopefully they have bigger concerns than some weirdo dogs.
1: The uncanny canine versions of Musk, Zuckerberg, and Bezos snap at visitors and litter the gallery floor with their printout visions of the world. And for now, it's unclear who's going to pick up after them. For NPR News, I'm Esme Nicholson in Berlin.

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1: On this week's episode of The Big Why, we dig through rumor and myth to uncover the origins of Missoula's confuddling street layout. 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
3: I was having reoccurring nightmares that thousands of cats were coming in from every window and door of my house going to scratch off my face, but...
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6: I'm Nora Rahm with these headlines. Lawmakers will hold a special session in Alabama tomorrow on redrawing its congressional maps. This follows a Supreme Court ruling last week that race should not be a factor in redistricting. The Iranian parliament reportedly is set to approve a law further restricting traffic through the Strait of Hormuz. According to Iranian state television, it would include a permanent restriction on Israeli ships. And today is May 3rd, World Press Freedom Day. The UN agency UNESCO says it's a day to promote press freedom as a key driver for peace and security, and to remember those who lost their lives in the pursuit of a story. I'm Nora Rahm, NPR News in Washington.

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1: This is Weekend Edition from NPR News. I'm Aisha Roscoe, and it's time to play the puzzle. Joining us is Will Shortz. He's puzzle editor of the New York Times and puzzle master of Weekend Edition. How's it going, Will?
2: I am great. How are you, Aisha?
1: I am good. Will you please remind us of last week's challenge?
2: Yes, it came from Gordon Legg of South Minneapolis, Minnesota. I said, name an animal whose first five letters in order spell a religious figure. And if you change the animal's next to last letter, those last five letters in order will spell another religious figure. What animal is this? Well, the animal is the rabbit. The first five letters spell rabbi, and change the next last letter and you get abbot.
1: Oh my goodness. Well, people were ready to get this one. There were over 1,900 correct entries this week. And our winner is Cheryl Haupt of Menominee, Michigan. Congratulations, Cheryl.
3: Thank you.
1: So how did you figure out last week's answer? Did it just come to you immediately?
3: Well, my husband recited the puzzle to me while we're sitting at breakfast, and I'm on my third cup of coffee, and it just popped into my head.
1: Look, you got chosen out of a whole bunch of people, so it's definitely your lucky week. How long have you been playing the puzzle?
3: Since postcard days.
1: Okay.
3: It's a long time.
2: Yeah. Oh, I love hearing that.
1: Yeah. What do you do when you're not playing the puzzle?
3: I am a council person on our local city council here, but when I'm not doing that, I'm knitting or reading.
1: Okay, wonderful. Well, I mean, as, you know, a public servant, I'm sure you can take on this puzzle, but I have to ask you, are you ready to play the puzzle?
3: Yes, ma'am.
1: All right. Take it away, Will.
2: All right, Cheryl and Aisha. Every answer today is a word that comes from German, but that's also commonly used in English. See if you can identify them from their anagrams. For example, if I said Regal, R-E-G-A-L, and it's a beer brewed slowly at low temperature, you would say lager.
1: Okay.
2: Here's number one. Gnats, G-N-A-T-S. It's a feeling of anxiety or dread.
3: Angst.
2: That's it. Piles, P-I-L-E-S. It's a fast-paced sales talk.
3: Spiel?
2: A spiel, good. Mutual, M-U-T-U-A-L. It's a diacritical mark made with two dots. Typically, it goes over the letter U.
3: Oh, umlaut.
2: Umlaut is good. Elides, E-L-I-D-E-S. It's a kind of engine or the fuel that powers it.
3: Diesel.
2: Good. We're in. W-E-R-E-I-N. It's a sausage. Specifically a German sausage or Austrian sausage.
3: Wiener.
2: Wiener is it.
1: Oh, okay.
2: Good job. Get last. G-E-T-L-A-S-T. It's something that's more than the sum of its parts. Starts with a G.
3: Gestalt?
2: Gestalt, good job. How about postage, P-O-S-T-A-G-E? It's brutal secret police.
3: Oh, Gestapo.
2: That's it. Bent over, B-E-N-T-O-V-E-R, forbidden.
3: Verboten.
2: Good. And here's your last one, adult rens, A-D-U-L-T, W-R-E-N-S. It's an innate desire to travel. And the first six letters are a word that means to roam around.
3: Wanderlust.
2: Wanderlust, you got it.
1: Okay. Oh, my goodness.
3: Well, that was fun.
1: Yes, that was fun. You did a wonderful job. I have to tell you, this was not my cup of tea.
3: Not your pint of lager?
1: Yeah, exactly. But luckily, you had it, Cheryl. You did a wonderful job. How do you feel?
3: Relieved that it's over.
1: Okay. For playing our puzzle today, you'll get a weekend edition lapel pin as well as puzzle books and games. You can read all about it at npr.org/puzzle. And Cheryl, what member station do you listen to?
3: WPNE from Green Bay, Wisconsin.
1: That's Cheryl Haupt of Menominee, Michigan. Thanks so much for playing the puzzle.
3: Thank you, Aisha. Thank you so much, Will.
2: Thanks.
1: All right, Will, what's next week's challenge?
2: Yes, it comes from Chad Graham of Philadelphia. Name a well-known comic actor, first name 4 letters, last name 5 letters, whose name is an anagram of 2 terms in golf, 1 in 4 letters and 1 in 5 letters. Who is it? So again, a well-known comic actor, 4 or 5, whose name is an anagram of 2 terms in golf, 4 and 5 letters respectively. What actor is this?
1: When you have the answer, go to our website, npr.org/puzzle. To submit your response, just fill out the form on the puzzle page. Remember, just 1 entry, please. Our deadline for entries this week is Thursday, May 7th at 3 p.m. Eastern. Don't forget to include a phone number where we can reach you. If you're the winner, we'll give you a call. And if you pick up the phone, you'll get to play on the air with the puzzle editor of the New York Times and puzzle master of Weekend Edition, Will Shorts. Thank you, Will.
2: Thank you, Aisha.
1: Fifteen historically black colleges and universities, or HBCUs, have teamed up to boost their research status. The Association of HBCU Research Institutions hopes that getting the top research status will benefit students and professors by making the schools more competitive for billions of dollars in government money. The group has been years in the making, but was only announced last week. It includes Prairie View A&M University, Tennessee State University, Hampton University, and Morgan State University, whose president, David K. Wilson, chairs the association. David K. Wilson joins us now. Thanks for being with us.
4: Thank you very much, Aisha, for having me.
1: And so I want to start with, putting Morgan State University in the same research tier status as Stanford and Johns Hopkins would obviously bring more than just like material benefits. Tell us how it will help you attract top faculty and top students.
4: Well, certainly. And we feel that these institutions are at a point now where we can build research enterprises to look at issues ranging from public health to artificial intelligence and quantum and cybersecurity and chronic diseases and a lot of issues that we think we can bring a different perspective to addressing because we have deep experience in working in spaces that are often overlooked in marginalized communities. We want to bring something different to the floor.
1: How does that work in this moment now when even, terms like equity and or inclusion or any of those things are being singled out to have grants pulled in this anti-DEI push by the Trump administration?
4: We have been producing research that have led to so many innovations already, and that is with underinvestment in this enterprise. Just think what could happen if then there's a recognition that something is missing significantly, from what has happened in the research space in this country, and there's an opportunity now to invest in institutions that can bring that to the table. I think that's very empowering, and we as a nation should be embracing this as a path to our long-term competitiveness.
1: And Harvard University, the most iconic of all the research universities, has been a sponsor of this program. Why is Harvard involved?
4: They're looking back several years ago at really how Harvard got to be Harvard and even how Harvard accumulated some of the wealth that it did. And that kind of led Harbert to look at its relationship to slavery. I think they set aside an endowment there of $100 million to basically then begin to look at how they could strategically invest in some institutions that really are about opportunities for descendants of enslaved people who still were left behind.
1: And so what is the goal going forward? What are some of the other goals?
4: Well, you know, certainly the production of more PhDs in critical fields where there are gaps. We expect to see many more patents coming out of the institutions that will result in spinoff companies, startup companies. Of course, we fully expect that the institutions will strengthen their infrastructure in terms of research and be in a position, certainly within a decade, where their research expenditures that will be $500 million a year.
1: That's Dr. David K. Wilson, president of Morgan State University in Baltimore. He's the board chair of the newly formed Association of HBCU Research Institutions. Thank you so much for joining us.
4: Once again, thank you for having me.
1: And now we go to a busy street in Manhattan. Just blocks away from Broadway, where an animal shelter called Muddy Paws Rescue provides dogs with a safe haven and second chance at finding a home in the city. It's also the organization's social media star, Isabel Cleave, frequently highlights in her videos.
5: The time has come, and we are getting our next foster dog. Her name is Itsy. She is also a pocket pity mix. She was pulled from down south, where she was actually at risk for euthanasia, so Muddy Paws decided to pull her and bring her to New York City.
1: She's gained over a million TikTok followers, fostering some of the toughest cases and helping them get adopted. Her new memoir is Dogs, Boys, and Other Things I've Cried About, and NPR's Elena Torek has a story.
6: Oh my God. Oh, her ears are just ridiculous.
7: The first time Isabel Klee sees Gracie, she immediately drops to her knees. The gray, long-haired Chihuahua mix waddles around the small office nervously. Her large butterfly-like ears twitch in response to Klee's every coo.
8: You got big ears because they knew you're going to go blind one day. You're like, got to give this girl mega hearing.
7: Gracie looks up at Klee with her milky white eyes. She's a medical rescue who arrived at Muddy Paws with diabetes and advanced glaucoma. She's completely blind.
8: Usually the little ones go so fast, even if they have like health issues. And she's so sweet and perfect. It's like actually very weird that she hasn't been adopted yet.
7: Klee thinks people are passing on Gracie because of her diabetes. She plans to temporarily take Gracie from her current foster family, make some TikToks, and show potential adopters that giving insulin is easy.
9: It's really good for her insulin.
7: She takes out her phone and presses record.
8: So we're doing a little insulin demo.
7: Dr. Matt Miller, the Muddy Paws vet, continues.
10: If she's eating, she doesn't mind this at all. Okay. Then I'll just pull up this extra skin that's behind her shoulder blades, and I'll just do a little bit of this. So it's like a Boy Scout tent, and the injection goes straight in.
9: Wow. And then her little tail wag.
6: Wow, what a good girl.
7: Klee's always loved dogs. When she was 5, she pretended to be one for months, eating her meals on the floor and walking on all fours.
8: To the point where my preschool teacher called my mom and was like, you have to get this girl a dog because like the obsession is next level.
7: And that's how her family got their first golden retriever. After moving to New York in her 20s, she started fostering. It was a cheap and easy way to have a dog while she figured out life in the city.
8: I would love to say I did it out of the goodness of my heart and to like relieve shelters of their overpopulation crisis, but I really just did it because I was broke and wanted a dog of my own.
7: Along with writing, content creation is now her full-time job. 35 foster dogs and millions of TikTok views later, it's become far more than just dog videos. Do you think you're making a difference? Do you feel like you are?
8: Actually, I just got this comment today. Hi, I'm sure you get this a lot, but I cried reading an advanced copy of your book and immediately removed myself from a breeding waiting list. I adopted Betty last night through a local rescue, another life saved because of you and Simon.
7: That's her own dog, Simon.
11: Hi, Simon.
12: Okay, do you want to meet Simon?
7: Back at her Brooklyn apartment, we're greeted by Simon and Klee's fiancé, Jacob Zerhuizen.
11: It's Gracie.
6: Hi, Gracie.
7: Klee sets Gracie down. Simon, a fox-like dog with a thick tan coat the size of almost 4 Gracies, steps in for a quick inspection.
11: Good girl.
13: She's very brave.
7: A few sniffs, a beat,
10: Sammy's immediately tapping at it. Something's off.
8: Yeah, he's like, she's not normal, is she?
7: And just as quickly, he's made up his mind. She's fine. Simon wanders off, inspection complete. Out in the backyard, Clee says that's pretty typical.
8: Simon's so good, like, he's just completely ignoring her. Sometimes the dog immediately wants to play with him, and he's like, okay, let's play. And then other times, like, Gracie, she's like, give me my space, and he's also totally fine with that. He is, like, the best foster brother ever.
7: As she shares in her new memoir, Simon started as one of Clee's fosters. She says from the minute she saw his photo, she knew he was her dog. But
8: if I had known he was epileptic, I probably would not have adopted him. But I'm glad that I didn't know, because I would have missed out on my soulmate. You know, he's the reason why I foster these more difficult dogs, because he's a more difficult dog.
7: Clee says Simon has taught her how to live with the emotional highs and lows of rescue and to not shy away from having difficult conversations with her online audience. That includes cases of neglect and cruelty. And not every foster story is a success. Last December, she took in an elderly dog named Zero. He was deaf, blind, and as it turned out, suffering from dementia. Muddy Paws ultimately decided to euthanize him.
8: I felt like I failed him, and I felt like I failed, like, my audience who really believes in me. And, you know, sometimes the reality of the situation is that you can't help every dog. And this dog was, it was his time.
7: But Clee's audience reassured her. Zero spent his final days in a loving home instead of a shelter. And to her, that felt like a win. After Zero, she did take a break. And Simon was there by her side.
8: If you could see him now, he's belly up in our backyard. Not a care in the world.
7: Isabel Clee dedicated dogs, boys, and other things I've cried about to Simon.
8: Good boy.
7: As for Gracie, she's still waiting to be adopted. Elena Torek, NPR News.

0: is Week in Edition from NPR News. I'm Aisha Roscoe.
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0: I'm Shankar Vedantam, and from NPR, this is Hidden Brain. 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
0: We give you new ways to see yourself.
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6: Empathy is the understanding that someone else's world is just as real as yours.
0: Many of us dream of making an impact on the world, but this aspiration doesn't always bring us happiness.
7: The feeling that comes from an impact doesn't last. And frankly, most of the time, pulling off having an impact doesn't work. So it's a very risky business to decide that's the only way my life is meaningful.
0: Charting the many paths to meaning. First, this news.
8: Live from NPR News in Washington, I'm Nora Rahm. President Trump says he's reviewing a sweeping new proposal from Iran to end the war. The plan lays out a range of demands, including sanctions relief and changes to the U.S. military presence in the region. Dori Buscarin reports it also calls for an end to the U.S. naval blockade in the Strait of Hormuz.
9: Two Iranian news outlets close to the country's Islamic Revolutionary Guard Corps wrote that the new proposal is a 14-point plan. According to a readout by the semi-official Tasnim news agency, Iran proposed a 30-day ceasefire period to resolve issues and end the war. Its leaders demanded the removal of U.S. forces from Iran's, quote, periphery, an end to the blockade, and reparation payments. It includes a demand to end the fighting on all fronts, including between Israel and Hezbollah in Lebanon. For NPR News, I'm Dori Buscarin in Istanbul.
8: Ukrainian President Volodymyr Zelensky said today Ukrainian forces destroyed several Russian military and other targets and inflicted significant damage on Russia's oil port infrastructure. He said Ukrainian drones also struck a missile ship, a patrol boat, and a tanker belonging to Russia's so-called Shadow Fleet, used to transport oil in violation of Western sanctions on Russian energy. The makers of an abortion pill are asking the Supreme Court to restore full access, a day after a lower court, federal court in Louisiana, ended telemedicine access nationwide. NPR's Amy Held reports.
10: In emergency appeals filed Saturday, makers of Mifepristone, Danko Laboratories, and Gen BioPro are asking the Supreme Court to restore mail-order access. Around a quarter of all abortions in the U.S. are prescribed via telehealth, and most abortions are from medication. Friday, a federal appeals court granted a stay requested by Louisiana that affects the entire U.S., ruling the drug can only be distributed in person at clinics. 13 states where abortion is totally banned have no such clinics. Mifepristone blocks the hormone progesterone needed for a pregnancy to continue. It's also used in miscarriage care. The ruling sent providers and patients scrambling to understand what it means for access. Amy Held, NPR News.
8: The Department of Justice shut down the immigration court in San Francisco and moved its operations to Concord last week, calling it an effort to cut costs. Immigration advocates such as Millie Atkinson, the director of the Immigrant Legal Defense Program at the Bar Association of San Francisco, says this will make it more difficult for people applying for asylum.
11: We've had a lot of cases and received a lot of information about people who had their hearing changed and they were not aware of it, and they got a notice afterwards that their case was closed.
8: At least 20 of the 22 immigration judges at the court were fired. This is NPR News in Washington. The Alabama State Legislature is meeting in a special session tomorrow to redraw congressional districts. It's one of several Republican-led states to redistrict after last week's Supreme Court ruling that said that Louisiana's addition of a majority black district was unconstitutional because it was based on race. There's little time left to register to vote in this year's primary elections in some states. As NPR's Hansi Luong reports, these states are preparing to hold their primaries this month.
12: Monday is the last chance for eligible voters in Alabama and Pennsylvania to register in time to cast ballots in the state's May 19th primaries. Montana also has a Monday deadline for registering by mail, and New Mexico has a Tuesday deadline for mail or online registration. Though in both Montana and New Mexico, eligible voters still have time to register in person leading up to and on their primary day, June 2nd. And there's about a week left in Idaho to register by mail or online, and in South Carolina to sign up by mail, online, or in person. If you've already registered to vote, you may want to go to your state election official's website and check your status. Eligible voters can sometimes be removed from lists, especially if they've moved, changed their name, or haven't voted in a while. Anzila Wong, NPR News.
8: Today is May 3rd, World Press Freedom Day. The UN agency UNESCO says it's a day to promote press freedom as a key driver for peace and security, and to remember those who lost their lives in the pursuit of a story. Pope Leo acknowledged the day. In his Sunday prayer, he condemned violations of media freedom around the world. I'm Nora Rahm, NPR News in Washington.
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14: From NPR, this is Hidden Brain. I'm Shankar Vedanta. In 2012, Michael Phelps was at the peak of his career. At the London Games, he became the most decorated Olympian of all time.
15: He's coming hard, Phelps. He's still a chance. He's a real big chance. Can he do it again? He hits it, and he does. Remarkable. Stunning.
14: He had 22 Olympic medals to his name, including 18 gold medals. The swimmer's entire life had centered around his sport, at being the best. Early mornings, endless training. He pursued victory tirelessly, and it paid off.
16: Olympic record. Michael Phelps and his team have maintained this extraordinary record.
14: But then, it was over. No more early morning practices. No more races. No more gold medals to chase. He described the feeling as a post-Olympic depression. I saw myself as strictly a swimmer, not as a human being, he said. At times, he felt like he did not want to be alive. Eventually, the great athlete turned to advocacy, using his experience to raise awareness about mental health. He realized that retirement was scary because he had to find, quote, whatever it was I was looking for. Michael Phelps' experience illustrates a challenge many of us face. When the rules we've relied on to live a good life stop working, where do we find new rules? How do we discover what we are looking for? Over the next couple of weeks on Hidden Brain, we look at the misguided beliefs that get in the way of living a rich and meaningful life and an unlikely source that may have the answers we need.

0: What is the meaning of life? Many of us have asked a question like this at some point. It's a big question, perhaps too big. But as creatures who are wired to make meaning of the world around us, we cannot help ourselves. At Stanford University, Dave Evans studies how questions like this often lead us astray. Dave Evans, welcome to Hidden Brain.
1: Shankar, good to be with you.
0: Dave, you graduated from college in the 1970s with a degree in thermoscience. What is thermoscience, and what were your hopes and dreams at the time?
1: Well, it's in the mechanical engineering department. I got my bachelor's of science in mechanical engineering, and there are two divisions of that department, the thermoscience division. Some mechanical engineers burn things. They're kind of the power and engine guys. And some mechanical engineers make mechanisms that kind of, you know, bend and forge things, mostly out of metal. So I ended up on the thermo side of the house, the guys that make engines, because I cared about the energy problem. And my master's degree was in thermosciences. So I graduated actually with a degree paid for by Chevron Research, the oil company, paid for my master's degree, and I became a certified advanced energy technologist in 1976.
0: What did you want to do with this? How did you want to make a difference to the world?
1: It was very simple. I wanted to solve the energy crisis. I had an absolute epiphany. I was waiting in line at a store one day, and there was a television playing up in the corner of the store, and the news was on, and gasoline had suddenly hit $1 a gallon. $1 a gallon, 1973. And I said, that's got to stop. We've got to get off this oil thing. That's what I need to do. I have to solve the energy crisis. So that's all I was trying to do.
0: So you graduated in 1976. What was the world like at that time? And was the world ready for your miraculous discoveries?
1: Well, the world was doing all kinds of things. You know, we're still reeling from trying to end the Vietnam War. Civil rights was going full blast. I'm a full-on boomer, so we were trying to change the world. I gave myself a trip all the way around the country in a beat-up old van as my graduation present, and it was a great summer because that was the bicentennial. So I went to about 15 different apple pie contests across the country. So there was a lot of Americana. There was a lot of stress. It was a really confusing time, but it was certainly, we have to fix the world. And I was quite convinced I was ready to do that because we had the technology, we had the right ideas, but what we were missing was the social will. There was a small fact that was left out of the brochure of my master's degree, which is, it's very difficult to get a job in an industry that doesn't exist yet. So I was all dressed up for a party that hadn't started. I spent 4 years profoundly unsuccessfully looking for a job that didn't exist, and I was really upset.
0: I understand that you eventually pivoted and found a job at a small tech company.
1: Yes, there's a little outfit called Apple, actually. It's a very long story as to how that occurred. It began actually with a phone call. I had a welding torch in my hand at a little solar energy startup that, of course, miserably failed because it was way too soon. And the guy said, my name is so-and-so, and I'm from Apple Computer. We'd like to talk to you. And I said, no, you want to talk to the Dave Evans at Hewlett Packard. That's the one who likes computers. I don't. And I hung up. And there are lots of Dave Evanses. You can get them in 24 packs at Costco. And I was sure that the other Dave Evans who I knew worked at Hewlett Packard and Lex Computers was the guy they wanted. And a very long story later, including 14 interviews and sitting down for lunch with Steve Jobs, they surprised themselves by offering me a job. And to my great shock, I took it. And that's how my high-tech career started. But it was the last thing I wanted to do.
0: Now, you've been on Hidden Brain previously, Dave, and you told us the last time that while at Apple, you helped to design the world's first mouse.
1: That's correct. I was in charge of peripheral product marketing. The two fun things I did was I did the mouse and made the first mouse for Apple. I didn't design it myself, but I organized the team of people who did. And I got to work on laser printing and do this thing called desktop publishing before anybody knew what that was.
0: Now, many people would say that you hit the jackpot. You started working for Apple before it became the Apple that we know today. And the work you were doing was having an impact. Did you wake up every morning feeling like you were doing something meaningful?
1: Well, yes and no. I mean, the work we were doing, which is at the beginning of a shift of how technology serves people, was a big deal. But let's be clear, what I was doing was making stuff. We were making, you know, plastic things with wires in them. And so then I just thought, you know, and if I don't do it, somebody else will. And I mean, some of the incredibly important things I worked on are long gone. Not only are they replaced by later generation things, they're completely gone. Nobody even does that stuff anymore. It's like, what is that? It doesn't even matter. And by the way, it's not going to last. So is that all there is?
0: I want to talk about a couple of other examples of people who felt like their lives had become dead ends, even though from the outside it might feel like they had not. Years later, after you left Apple, you began teaching at Stanford. You were giving a talk to a room full of accountants in Kansas City when a woman whom you call Allison came up to you with a question. What was the question she asked you?
1: Well, she really started with, what's wrong with my life and what did I do wrong? And she described this success that didn't work out as she had hoped. So she was an accountant, which is what everybody in the room was. She ran a small business, successfully doing accounting and taxes for about 50 other small businesses. She was happily married. She had two children. She had a three-bedroom house. She had a car mostly paid for. So she had exactly everything that she had ever tried to get in her life. She was living exactly the life she had in mind. And it wasn't that she was even bored. It's just something was terribly missing. And what have I done wrong? I mean, she really thought she did it all right, but her experience of it was not what I had in mind. And I have no idea why. She was really stuck.

0: In some ways, this is not that different than your thermoscience story. You know, you came up with a model for what you wanted to do. You were doing a lot of stuff, but in some ways you suddenly encountered some aspect of the world that was not what you had prepared yourself for, and you found yourself stuck.
1: I think very often what a lot of us, myself certainly included, have done is we have this goal in mind. If I just get to there, all will be well. I call it the all will be well system. Once I am happily married with two kids and have my own business, all will be well. Once I have an important job at an advanced energy technology company getting us off the oil problem, all will be well. You know, once everybody knows how to use a mouse, all will be well. And it turns out all isn't well. I mean, there's not a different you waiting on the other side of that finish line. There's not a different universe you're suddenly living in. There's not a different psyche suddenly saying, oh, now I feel like I'm really being my true self. None of those things are caused by hitting those objectives.
0: There are some questions that can keep us up at night. What is the meaning of life? What should I do with mine? These are big, juicy questions, and we can spend lifetimes thinking about them. But are they useful questions? When we come back, what we can learn about designing our lives from people who design products for a living. You're listening to Hidden Brain. I'm Shankar Vedantam. 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
0: This is Hidden Brain. I'm Shankar Vedantam. We all want to live meaningful lives, but sometimes the way we go about doing it can be counterproductive. In our pursuit of meaning, we can push ourselves into cycles of rumination and self-doubt or chronic stress and exhaustion. At Stanford University, Dave Evans says there are a handful of dysfunctional beliefs that get in the way of living the lives we want to live. Dave, I want to talk about some of these dysfunctional beliefs. You talked earlier about wanting to solve the energy crisis in the late 70s, getting a master's degree in thermoscience and then not being able to find work. You once met a man whom you call Alan, who had a similar story. I understand he started out in sociology, but then made a transition into the tech world?
1: Yes, well, he was trying to make a living. He studied sociology and minored in art history, and he was a lovely guy with a nice liberal arts education, and, you know, it's hard to get paid for that. But he turned out to be a pretty good quantifier as well. He kind of liked spreadsheets and even statistics a little bit, and he found his way to doing project management, managing schedules and resources, that sort of thing, in software companies, particularly related to the way they ran their marketing programs. So he ended up becoming a pretty well-respected marketing project manager.
0: So he's working on these large engineering teams. He's working on multi-million dollar projects. He's making good money. Was he feeling on top of the world?
1: No, he was feeling underutilized, and he was feeling underrecognized, because what he wanted was the chance to demonstrate some creativity. And so, again, he's in a service role. His clients, if you will, are internal people who work for the same company. And they would come to him with, can you help us with this? And we have this project. Can you help us? And that was his job, which he did well. And then he would have ideas about how he could do it better, do it more creatively. And more often than not, not only were people not interested, they didn't even want to hear about it. Like, yeah, whatever. I mean, where's that thing? I mean, I ordered, you know, a hamburger with no cheese on it. You know, I don't know what this sausage thing is, but where's my hamburger?
0: Right.
1: And he was pretty heartbroken. And his conclusion was that they don't value me. Hmm. I'm not valued. These people don't understand what I can do. Hmm. And so I can't be here.
0: So I think many of us have felt this way at some point. We get the thing that we think will fulfill us, the dream job, the house, perhaps even the perfect family, but we still feel like something is missing. You argue that this frustration stems from the fact that we put too much stock in two concepts, fulfillment and impact. Let's start with fulfillment. What do you mean when you say that we put too much stock in fulfillment?
1: Well, this is really kind of why we wrote this most recent book. I mean, we helped people design a lot of lives and redesign a lot of careers, and they still kept coming back going, I did all that, and technically it worked, but it's still not as fulfilling as I was hoping it was going to be. And we said, well, tell us what you mean by that. And overwhelmingly, what fulfillment meant to people was, am I getting to be all that I can be? And then we did some research and found out the reason almost everybody thinks that fulfillment is, you know, getting a chance to do everything you want to do, or particularly everything you can do, is because Abraham Maslow told you that's what you should want. So we have the hierarchy of needs going back to his originating paper in 1943, which the NIH calls one of the stickiest ideas in the social sciences, where the apex of the human experience is self-actualization. And self-actualization occurs when one becomes all that one can be. And if I can pull that off, what will I get, according to Maslow, is I will get fulfillment. So self-actualize, be everything you can be, and you get fulfillment. We know all of us contain more aliveness than your lifetime permits you to live out. There's more than one life worth of living in you in there. There's more than one of you. There's lots of shankers. Which one are you going to be this year? So once I know and I accept the good news that, wow, isn't it cool that my human capacity even exceeds my lifetime, which means I've got some alternative choices to make. I've got some variety in front of me. Oh, I no longer have the goal of trying to be all I can be, because you can't even get there from here. You can't be all you can be. Don't worry about that. Now, can I be fully who I'm trying to be right now? That's the invitation.
0: So in some ways, what Maslow was telling us is that if you are everything that you want to be, if you can become everything that you possibly can be, you're going to be happy. But the point that you're making is there are more lifetimes in each of us than we can fit into any one lifetime. And so by definition, none of us are actually going to reach that point of fulfillment.
1: Yeah, so unfortunately, Maslow gave everybody this moral incentive to believe I deserve to be all that I can be. And our argument is that's impossible.
0: The other idea you think can lead us to dysfunctional outcomes is this idea of impact. As people reach for fulfillment, they often ask themselves, how will I fulfill my destiny? Can you talk about how this relates to the idea of impact, Dave?
1: So some people start with, it's not fulfilling enough. And that's, am I getting to express all of me? And the other most common is, you know, it's just not meaningful enough. Well, what would make it more meaningful? Making a difference. I need to make a difference. I need to change the world. I need to have an impact. I need this to be recognized. I need this to last. And they're talking in a variety of ways all about the production of their lives, the product, the outcome of their work, making some kind of a difference. Now, don't get us wrong. We are terribly in favor of people having positive impacts. I'm still trying to have a positive impact. But what we're noticing is for a lot of people, impact making is the only version of meaning making that they validate. And the problem with it is when you lean into that, even if it works, and by the way, if you do everything right, your chance of still successfully having an impact is maybe 50-50, because, you know, those other 8 billion people on the planet, they might go off script at some point, and they're awfully hard to control. But, you know, even if you do pull off that impact, well, what have you done for me lately?
0: Yeah.
1: You know, I mean, you know, I shipped the mouse a long time ago. What have you done for us lately? So impact, the feeling that comes from an impact, doesn't last. And frankly, most of the time, pulling off having an impact doesn't work.
6: Hmm.
1: So it's a very risky business to decide that's the only way my life is meaningful.
0: So in some ways, we've hitched our wagons to these two horses, fulfillment and impact. And in some ways, they're both mirages.
1: Yeah. And even for some people who are pulling it off, I've got friends my age starting their seventh company. You know, look at this. Anna, why are you doing this again? Well, I'm really good at it. Well, I know, but we knew that five companies ago. I mean, don't you have another idea yet? And frankly, what they are is they're so stuck on pulling off that impact thing, they've become addicted to it and they can't let go.
6: Hmm.
1: And then when they finally get to the place where they can't do it anymore, it's an existential crisis.
0: Let's look at another dysfunctional belief that gets in the way of living a meaningful life, Dave. Many of us feel stuck in one way or another. We're not sure why or what to do. Some people call it a midlife crisis, or I've even heard the term quarter life crisis now. Your colleague, Bill Burnett, once had a student that you call Sonia. Sonia had a problem. What was this problem?
1: Well, she too had, you know, she was working in high technology and she went to a great big company and she was writing code and she was one of these successful people. The stuff she's writing, millions, even billions of people are using, and she's making a good living. She's working with really intelligent people. She's growing and learning new things. Wow, this is working on every front, except then, you know, she suddenly realized, I'm just turning the crank. You know, I'm part of this mechanism of high technology, you know, having people click things through and look at another website. Does that really matter to me? And am I stuck on this thing forever? And I mean, she was in her early 20s and already felt like she was not hitting the ceiling. She was hitting the wall because she kind of looked forward through the lens of, you know, techno capitalism and said, that's all this thing is forever.
0: Talk about the idea, Dave, that when we are feeling stuck and desperate like this, many of us look for a single big solution that can get us unstuck.
1: You know, there's this magical idea that there is this one place I really deserve to be, that my special calling, my special place in the world. What is the universe inviting me to do? Or where is my passion? All these different narratives come around. There's this lovely idea that I will find it, which either has no compromise or just tiny little compromises and really lights up the dashboard of my soul and makes me feel like I am in the right place doing the right thing. This is what I was made for. And then only do I deserve to be happy and feel like I'm being my authentic self.
6: Hmm.
1: And that almost never really happens.
0: Hmm. Let's look at another dysfunctional belief that gets in the way of our happiness. This one is about the idea that if we don't feel good about doing what we're doing, the solution is to double down, work harder, and grind. Now, of course, there is a vast amount of research that finds that hard work is strongly correlated with success. But I want to talk about the misguided idea we have that more is always better. Can you talk about your own life choices here, Dave? When your first kid was born, you were, you know, I don't know how to put this kindly, you were a workaholic.
1: Yeah, you know, it really is, well, if this is good, more is better. You know, the psychologists call this hedonic treadmill. This is how addiction works, you know. How much is enough? A little bit more. And so what I was trying to do was trying to be a successful business person. So I was growing rapidly and getting more responsibility. And, you know, having one kid is a good idea. Let's have more. So by this time, I've got three kids, you know, and I've got twice as big

0: as big a family and about five times as big a job. And of course, my obligation is to do everything well. And I'm not. It takes me about 75 hours a week to do that job. I learned how to operate on 3 to 4 hours of sleep a night, which was a bit of a disaster. And then I had a severe comeuppance one Saturday morning, about 9 o'clock. I'm sitting in the family room drinking a cup of coffee, and I heard my then 3-year-old son, Robbie, say to his mother, "Mom, can we play with Dad today, or is he just going to fall asleep in the chair again?"
1: Wow.
0: And I went, oh my God. When I was Robbie's age, my dad was gone because he died. When Robbie's age, his dad's gone because he's asleep. You know, a corpse, a sleeping guy, about the same thing. And I had this epiphany. Oh my God, I've got to fix this. It's not working. More is not working.

0: You know, we had Lydie Klotz on Hidden Brain some years ago, and that episode has stuck with me ever since. And his thesis is that whenever we're trying to do something in our lives, our instinctive approach is always to add, to do something more, to increase what we're doing, to add the extra note in a score of music, to add the extra ingredient in a dish that we're cooking, to always think of addition rather than subtraction. Whereas very often it is subtraction that gets us to the person and the place we want to be.
1: It is indeed. You know, Georgia O'Keeffe, an artist, it's that it's in elimination that things become available. The biggest decision you make as an artist is to decide what not to include. It's about getting more out of. In fact, probably the life you're already in is full of more meaning-making, full of more aliveness, if you have the tricks, the wherewithal, and particularly the mindsets necessary to see it, to attend to it, and to get it from it. So we really want to free people up. We want people to be free to get what's already there.
0: The poet Mary Oliver famously asked, "What is it you plan to do with your one wild and precious life?" It's a wonderful question. It can prompt us to dream big, to ask if our ambitions are equal to our potential. But it's also the kind of question that can make us feel that whatever we do is not enough. If one lifetime cannot contain all that we can do, surely our hopes and dreams will always be far greater than our accomplishments. Doesn't that set us up for a lifetime of feeling like we are not measuring up, not doing enough? For a lifetime of unhappiness? When we come back, how to root our dreams and ambitions in the soil of what is possible. 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I'm Shankar Vedantam. 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
3: 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I'm Shankar Vedantam. 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

0: 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We all make plans, set goals, and chase after what we believe will bring us happiness. But then, almost inevitably, things don't go the way we expect. Life doesn't work out the way we imagined. What if the problem isn't us, or even the vagaries of life, but the way we are approaching our goals? Dave Evans is co-author with Bill Burnett of How to Live a Meaningful Life, Using Design Thinking to Unlock Purpose, Joy, and Flow Every Day. He argues that thinking like a designer can help us establish the foundations of a good life. Dave, you've taught design thinking for many years. You've come on the show before to talk about this idea. For listeners who are not familiar with this approach, what is design thinking?
1: Well, design thinking is, first of all, the relatively new, about 15 or 20-year-old nomenclature, the name we have for a process that was originally conceived at Stanford going back to 1963, called human-centered design, HCD. We renamed it design thinking about 20 years ago. It makes it a little more accessible, more accurate, really. And all it is a methodology to innovatively come up with ideas and solutions to problems that are not easily solved. Problems where you don't know what you're looking for until you find it. And when you find it, it's so unique to the context and the persons involved, it's not replicatable, and it changes over time. And so design thinking is an approach to, number one, understanding the problem you're working on and what you might try to do about it, and then having ideas that turn into prototypes, experiments to learn your way forward and see what might actually work, and then you can implement something that actually is feasible. So what Bill and I did starting 20 years ago is we took those ideas about designing a future thing you've never done before into designing ourselves, not just designing products. And that's turned out to be a pretty interesting conversation.
0: So one of the imperatives of design thinking is to grapple with problems at the right scale. So when we ask ourselves, what is the meaning of life? You say that could be an interesting question, but that might be a very bad design question. Can you explain why?
1: Yeah, we say problem finding precedes problem solving. And one of the reasons many efforts fail is you're working on the wrong thing. Very often you're working on too big a thing or the wrong thing. And so trying to answer that one ultimate existential question, what is the meaning of my life? What will I be able to say on my deathbed and be satisfied with? Whew, that is a really tall bar. And frankly, we don't know how to design for that because it takes the whole life to answer it. So we like working on answerable, doable problems. And the better question is not what's the meaning of life, but how might I live a more meaningful life now? And that's what we're trying to help people do.
0: Let's talk about some of the ways that design thinking can make the question of life's meaningfulness more achievable, more doable. You point to a number of different design principles that can help break down this question. The first is something that you call fully engaged and calmly detached. What do you mean by this, Dave?
1: What does it mean to have the mind of a designer? Designers who think this way look at the world a little bit differently. So fully engaged and calmly detached is this aspirational mindset that says, I want to be entirely available, entirely engaged with what I'm doing that's right in front. I'm having a conversation with this incredibly lovely person named Shankaravedantam on this fabulous conversation called Hidden Brain with a bunch of thoughtful people. Am I paying attention, or am I thinking about what I'm going to have with dinner with my friend who's staying over at the house tonight? So I want to be fully engaged, but I also want to be calmly detached, because there's this thing called the outcome of what I'm doing that in truth, I have no control over. At the end of the day, doing the right thing is all I can do, the best I can possibly do. So I can control my participation, but I cannot control the outcome. And it turns out those two things then become competitors. If I get too wound up in worrying about the, is this going to go well? Is Shankar going to like the episode? I wonder what the listeners will think. You know, if I'm too distracted by my involvement in the outcome, I'm too attached to that outcome. It's going to get in the way of my participation. So the best way to be fully engaged is to let go of the outcome, and then we'll take things as they come.
0: And of course, this happens at an interpersonal level all the time. Someone gives us feedback. The feedback is critical. And instead of listening to it or exploring it with curiosity, we get defensive because we now are saying someone is criticizing what I'm doing. Someone doesn't like the outcomes of what I'm doing. I'm working so hard. I'm a good person. And now suddenly your ego gets caught up with the problem. And now you can't listen to the advice for what it actually is.
1: Yeah, being all committed to the outcome that you have in mind, frankly, completely takes you out of what you're already doing. It's not that I don't care. It's that I'm not so committed to it and involved to it that I now am staking my reputation on it. I'm staking my identity. And now I've got a psychological attachment to it. And it's all about me. So what it really boils down to is recognizing that it's not about you all the time.
0: Many years ago, the researcher Ron Howard talked about the quality of the decision versus the quality of the outcome. And in some ways, that has bearing on what we've been just talking about, Dave. Can you explain this idea?
1: It turns out thinking well, making a good decision, is a good idea. And if we could run, you know, the same decision in 1,000 parallel universes and watch all the vagaries, you know, the better decisions would probably work out more often than the bad decisions. But let's be clear. I'm not in charge of the future. You can influence as best you possibly can, but let's have an honest and humble perspective on ourselves. I'm doing the best I can, but that doesn't mean it's going to work.
0: So in some ways, what I'm hearing you say is that when it comes to the outcome of our decisions, you know, acknowledging them with some humility means that, you know, I can plan for a beautiful wedding, but I might want to tell myself, you know, it could rain that day. The caterers might get a flat tire on their way to the venue. The venue itself might burn to the ground. There are many things that are outside my control, and acknowledging them at the outset might in some ways limit my expectations and frustrations when things don't go the way I want.
1: Absolutely. What we're trying to do is I'm trying to give reality its best possible chance of turning out the way I hope. And then once I'm doing that, then I release the fact that then I get to fully participate in the reality that is actually going to occur. So if indeed I've planned this thing and it rains that day, well, I can spend all afternoon going shoot, you know, and being mad at the weatherman who owed me a sunny afternoon, or just go, okay, and what can we do with this? You know, there's this phrase, making the best of a bad situation. That's really unfair. The situation doesn't think of itself as bad. The rain's not going, I'm here to ruin your party. You know, the rain's just falling. So it's really making the best of the situation. All we're ever trying to do is make the best of the situation.
0: Another design principle you talk about is story crafting. What is story crafting, Dave?
1: Well, there's the old line that life is a story we tell ourselves, and the psychologist will remind us now that's true. Your internal narrative really matters. And so story crafting is about picking carefully the story that you are telling yourself and living into, because it has a profound effect both on the life you live and the quality of your experience of it. Now, of course, that story has to be true. It can't be a fantasy story. We're not fans of magical thinking, but we are big fans of picking the story that's truest and most generative to give you the best possible chance of becoming fully alive.
0: You and others have looked at the role that story crafting plays among first-generation college students. Tell me about this work and what you find.
1: Well, you know, Stanford is, of course, an elite university, but what people lose track of is, you know, 80% of our students are on financial aid. So they're not prep school kids, and by no means are they all highly resourced. We have lots of first-generation students or under-resourced students who really suffer the imposter syndrome, like, man, do I really belong here? And there are a group of people in the education school and psychology department who work on intervening in ways that might be helpful to these students. And one of the results was, it turned out, as short as a 15-minute intervention with a first-generation student on the narrative they're telling themselves can have a transformative effect that lasts not only all 4 years of college, but 5 or 10 years after. And the narrative simply is not, yeah, you're under-resourced and all those guys who went to the prep school are going to kick your butt. That story is then replaced by the reason you're here is you're highly capable. You can do this work, and there are lots of resources to help you that you can avail yourself of. And if that story, that alternate narrative, is offered to that first-gen student by another first-gen student 2 or 3 years older than them for whom it has worked, they believe it, and literally that 15 minutes, their performance changes permanently.
0: I want to talk about another design principle, but first I want to talk about some of your own experience as a designer. When you were an undergraduate engineering student, Dave, you were also a firefighter, and one of the first products you designed was a fire hydrant wrench. What is a fire hydrant wrench?
1: Well, if you ever take a look at your neighborhood fire hydrant, there's a little, you know, cover over the nozzle where the water comes out on one side. And on the other side of that thing, there's a little post sticking out. That's actually the valve that opens and closes the hydrant. And if you look at it, it's in the shape of a pentagon. It's in the shape of a five-sided pentagon. And the reason is because we don't want people opening fire hydrants who don't know what they're doing. And so when I went into mechanical engineering and went into the PRL, the product realization lab, which you might call the machine shop, I walked in there with a great big chunk of brass, and the idea was to mill that thing into a fire hydrant wrench that had one of those pentagon things on it on the one hand and a kind of special curvy thing on the other to take the cover off, because you need one of those if you're fighting a fire.
0: Tell me what happened as you were trying to mold this brass thingy into a wrench. Did it all go smoothly?
1: It went very unsmoothly because I didn't know what I was doing. I'd never done anything like that before. I never used the machine, didn't know how to use a mill or a lathe or a high speed, you know, metal bandsaw. I'd never worked with anything that heavy before. I was completely inexperienced, you know, broke tools. I had to get more materials. And I had this idea in my head about this perfect wrench that I'd seen that was, you know, bought from a very expensive supplier. And then I finally realized what I was doing was, which is a metaphor for the rest of real life, is I'm trying to make a real thing. I'm trying to bring it into being. I'm trying to take something and allow something real, something finite, something limited, something constrained, something even with flaws in it, to come into being. And all that struggle with, you know, breaking parts and what have you proved to me that this thing was going to be a compromise.
0: You say that the way we craft physical objects can teach us something about how to craft and make meaningful moments out of the daily events of our lives. And you call this moment making. What do you mean by this term?
1: Well, the thing about making anything is, of course, its limitation. And this goes back to one of our big reframes around the meaning question, is what we call the scandal of particularity, which is there is no perfect fire hydrant wrench. There is no perfect birthday cake. There is no perfect conversation with Shankar Vedantam. There's only the one I'm actually in. So thing one in making something is recognizing its limitation. All ultimates are only really found in the particular. And they reflect that. They're not the fullness of it, but they reflect it honestly. And that isn't a problem. It's not, oh, I fell short again. It's not the perfect fire hydrant wrench. It's the real one. All the hours I spent making this thing, I started with a great big block of brass, and it ended up being a very specific thing. It's very much like sculpture, you know, like, you know, Michelangelo releasing the angel from the marble. I'm in the process of releasing the wrench from the block. And if all I want is the end result, then everything I did up to that simply doesn't matter. And every mistake I make is in the way and a problem. As opposed to, I need to pay enough attention that this thing will actually work when it's all said and done. That matters. However, was I present at the time? Was I actually noticing and learning how to use the machine tools? Was I noticing how a sharpened tool works differently than a dull tool? Did I understand the difference between brass and steel? And did I get the feel? Did I actually feel? And you can, if you do this right, you can feel the metal cutting in your hands. And do you understand that experience? And now I'm actually being a maker, not just I completed making. And so if everything's just the outcome, when it's all done, by the way, the second I finish making that wrench, how long does the moment of being done last? A microsecond? Now it's past. So what's next? You know, and I missed it. I missed the whole darn thing. You know, people very often miss the whole darn thing because all they wanted was the outcome and then it's over.
0: I mean, philosophers and spiritual traditions have told us for centuries that we have to live in the moment. And in some ways, that's what I hear you saying.
1: It's exactly what we're saying. I mean, Ram Dass said it a long time ago, you know, be here now. Because at the end of the day, that's the essence of it. We call it the flow world, not the transaction world. The transaction was finish the wrench, make it available on the fire truck. That's a transaction. But the moment was standing at the lathe and actually experiencing how a cutting tool and a piece of metal interact. That's entering into the fullness of the moment. So moment making turns out to be the critical task of people who want to design more meaning in their life, and particularly the kinds of meaning that can transcend not just impact making, which is wonderful but hard and short-lived. These moments full of potential meaningful experience abound in front of us. So the number one skill of a meaning-making designer is moment-making.
0: I'm also reflecting, Dave, that the process that you're describing to build a fire hydrant wrench also applies in some ways to interpersonal contexts and emotional situations. When we're working on something with someone, we're working as part of a team, when we are managing someone, when we're dealing with a boss, when we're, you know, thinking about a child or a partner or a spouse, all of these involve relationships that are under construction. And in fact, they're under construction all the time. And when you have that mindset, you're not trying to think about, okay, there is a perfect place I'm going to get to with this other person. And once we get to that place, we're going to be happy forever. We're going to live happily forever, as the fairy tales say. In some ways, it takes the pressure off the outcome and gives us more enjoyment in the process.
1: Absolutely. And one of the little tools we've invented for that is the got to get to shift. When you're thinking transactionally, you're in the transactional world, it's all about getting it done. So I've got to get this thing done. I've got to get through this meeting. I've got to get these people to agree. I've got to sign this contract. I've got to get these tasks assigned, whatever that might be. You know, as opposed to I get to participate in this process. There's a lovely illustration that I think I have permission to use. Our editor, who's working with us on this book, is, you know, she's working at home remote one day, and her child is in the other room making a bunch of noise while she's about to go onto a Zoom call, you know, and she started saying to herself, I've got to find a way to get this kid to quiet down while I'm working. And then she suddenly remembered, oh yeah, she had just read the got to get to idea in the manuscript and said, no. I get to work at home now, which means I get to be in the presence of the effervescent sound coming out of this very alive child. I still get to work in the presence of that. I can put on my headphones and solve that problem easily. Mm-hmm. I'm so lucky that I get to be here and be a part of that. Not how do I got to find a way to shut the kid up. And she said, and that took about 2 seconds to have that change of mind. Mm-hmm. And everything changed. So that's what we're looking for. We're looking for see it a different way and have a surprising change of your psychic experience of your own life.
0: Hmm. And of course, many of us discover this too late, Dave. You know, when we lose someone in our lives, we now say, you know, I would give anything to have that person back with us, even though when they were with us, we were often frustrated by them or irritated by them or wishing that they would say or do something different. And of course, we recognize that we are actually happy with all those things when we don't have that person anymore.
1: Yeah, you know, I had this experience in my 20s, in my career, where I suddenly realized that I was living entirely in the future that I would never get to. And then there was a time I was talking with an intensive care unit nurse about this problem of always the next thing, always the next thing. You know, we get there and then get the next goal, then the next goal. And frankly, you're never really enjoying the meal. You're just trying to get it over with. And she said, oh, yeah, yeah, we have a term for that. We call it destination sickness. I go, what the heck is destination sickness? She goes, oh, yeah, you know, here in the ICU, particularly at Stanford, we have all these highly accomplished people. And it was always, you know, when I finish the degree and then when I get the grad degree and then when I get the good job and then I make partner and then I make my first million. And it's always the next thing. Will make me happy. And she said, and some of the people here, like the ones in their mid-50s who've burned their heart out and now they're actually going to die. There's nothing more we can do for them. They suddenly realize there is no next thing. And then they look back at all the things they ran through and they realize they missed the whole thing. And frankly, she said, and most of them die in despair and realize it's too late. I mean, I shuddered at the time. I said, oh, my God. She goes, oh, yeah, it's really rough. By the way, here's a tip. Don't do that.

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1: Thanks, Shankar. It's great to be here.
0: Do you have questions or comments about how to live a more meaningful life? 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Our conversation with Dave Evans continues next week. Many of us think of meaning as something we find, but meaning is really something we design. By staying curious, experimenting, and reframing our challenges, we can create lives that feel purposeful and grounded instead of rushed and depleted. In our conversation next week, we focus on what may be the most difficult challenge in designing our lives. It isn't about where we want to go. It's about accepting where we are right now. Please tune in for it. It's titled Radical Acceptance. 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Tara Boyle is our executive producer. I'm Hidden Brain's executive editor. If you like this episode, please share it with a couple of friends. Word of mouth recommendations are the way most people find their way to our show. I'm Shankar Vedantam. 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
6: I am Jen Hensley from the Croak Creek Valley of Montana, now in Helena. 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

0: It's a Splendid Table from APM, American Public Media. I'm Francis Lamb. Seattle is one of my favorite cities in the world. It's incredibly beautiful. The public library is amazing. And, oh yeah, the food. It's pretty spectacular.
1: I would say that right now, the most exciting casual food are in Vietnamese coffee houses. They resemble more like an Italian corner cafe. They are open from morning to evening. You have the espresso in the morning, you have the snacks and lunch in the afternoon, and then you have the wine in the evening. It serves mostly banh mi, French pastries, Vietnamese desserts. Until 5 o'clock is usually happy hour.
0: That's Tom Vinh, restaurant critic for the Seattle Times, and we've got him and a special group of guests talking about what makes their town's food so unique. It's coming up on The Splendid Table.
2: NPR News in Washington, I'm Nora Rahm. The Iranian government is preparing to pass a law that would restrict traffic on the Strait of Hormuz. Duri Buscarin reports peace talks between the U.S. and Iran remain stalled as the two countries maintain competing blockades in the Persian Gulf.
3: Iranian state television reported the details of the proposed law, which include a permanent restriction on Israeli vessels from transiting the Strait of Hormuz. All ships would have to get authorization from Iran to pass through the strait, and ships from, quote, hostile countries would be required to pay war reparations in addition to tolls. Reparations are also part of a 14-point list of demands that Iran submitted to the U.S. this week through Pakistani mediators. President Trump says he is reviewing the proposal. For NPR News, I'm Duri Buscarin in Istanbul.
2: The governor of Alabama is calling for a special legislative session tomorrow after the U.S. Supreme Court ruling last week that weakened the Voting Rights Act. Andrew Gelderman reports from member station WBHM the decision has emboldened Republicans to push for ways to gain seats in Congress.
4: A federal court ruling in 2023 created a near-majority black district in Alabama, which elected Alabama's second Democratic representative a year later. The state is under a court order to use that congressional map until 2030, but an appeal pending before the Supreme Court argues the map is an illegal racial gerrymander, a claim similar to the one in the case decided by the Supreme Court this week. If the High Court rules the current map is illegal, Alabama would go back to the previous congressional map. Alabama's Republican Governor Kay Ivey called a special legislative session to start Monday in preparation for a possible ruling. She wants lawmakers to plan for special primary elections if the court allows the state to use the old map. For NPR News, I'm Andrew Gelderman in Birmingham, Alabama.
2: Gas prices in the U.S. are surging again, hitting their highest levels in nearly 4 years. Oil prices have now risen to more than $100 a barrel as the war in Iran disrupts global supply and shipping through the Strait of Hormuz. NPR's Windsor Johnston reports.
5: Experts say the national average for a gallon of regular is $4.44, and prices can go up even higher heading into summer. Patrick DeHaan is Gas Buddy's head of petroleum.
6: We could see the national average pushing closer to $4.75 or even that $5 gallon mark by Memorial Day.
5: Gas prices in some parts of California have topped $6 a gallon, while drivers in Seattle are paying close to $5.80. Galen Lewis lives in Whiting, Indiana, and says he's trying to limit his gas spending.
7: I only had to put $30 in it. I don't let it get that low because then it costs me $100+.
5: Since the conflict began, the average price of unleaded gas has jumped more than 40%. Windsor Johnston, NPR News.
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0: Hey, it's Francis. This week, we wanted to bring you back to our visit to Seattle last year. It was such a great time, and don't we all want to live in the past a little bit? Check it out. I'm Francis Lamb, and this is The Splendid Table from APM. As we're touring the country this year for our 30th anniversary, I was especially excited to get back to Seattle. We were there actually 3 years ago, and then we talked mostly to folks who worked at incredible nonprofits who work in job training, food security, and helping entrepreneurs. So this time, we're psyched to dig more into the actual food of this incredibly bountiful place. And probably the first food that anyone thinks of when they think of Seattle is salmon. I mean, the flying salmon at Pike Place Market have a great PR team, but far before that, salmon have been key to the ecosystem and, in a lot of ways, to the culture of the indigenous people who lived here well before there was a Seattle or a United States. Joining us first on stage at Town Hall Seattle were two guests to talk about what indigenous or native food is and what it means. Valerie Segrest is a member of the Muckleshoot tribe, a longtime indigenous food educator and author. She's the co-founder of Tahoma Peak Solutions, a company that works in partnership with Native communities to support initiatives in food sovereignty, public health, and cultural knowledge. And Jeremy Thunderbird is a chef and entrepreneur, owner of Native Soul Cuisine, and is a member of the Ohlone, Chumash, and Squamish Nations. Let's head to the stage.
9: Welcome, welcome. All right, so Valerie, I want to start with you. You know, I think it's almost certainly true that most people in our country don't know really hardly anything about the vibrancy and diversity of indigenous food, right? And, you know, we often talk on our show about how food is integral to culture, right? And culture is like literally what, you know, people share. But when I've heard you speak on this subject in certainly your tradition and the tradition of many indigenous peoples, culture is maybe not even quite big enough a word for it. Like, you talk about it like as a relationship.
10: Yeah, I think it starts with thinking about our food as more than just like a resource or a commodity to be extracted from the land. For us in the Northwest, for Coast Salish people, I'm a Muckleshoot, salmon are something we've organized our lives around for thousands of years. And as a nutritionist, I'd tell you, they're mineral rich. They have omega-3 fatty acids. You know, they manufacture bodies that provide essential nutrients for us to live. But as a Muckleshoot person, you know, our creation stories say that when these species no longer exist, then we lose our identity as well. And so we do everything we can to make sure that they continue to return. You know, we look at them as more than just resources. We look at them as our teachers and as gifts. And they don't teach us like how I'm doing right now, or I'm telling you what I know about salmon. They just like teach without a spoken word. They live their life in such a way that makes us think about how to be generous, how to give back to the land. They travel, you know, their ancestral rivers, these freshwater rivers, into saltwater, and they have to adapt to those changes, or they become rigid and die. Like, how do we adapt to changes so that we don't become so rigid and die as well? They tonify their bodies on these like 3-year-long odysseys in the ocean. Who knows where they go? And then when they return to those freshwater rivers, they know they're gonna like get as far up as they possibly can, bloodying their heads, like making sure that they can dig holes in the mud to get around barriers, and they spawn and they die, and the next generation lives from that. And I think we see that as Coast Salish people and ask ourselves how we too can be so generous and so committed to life eternal. And that's another, like, you know, piece of nutrition that we just really haven't hit the mark on yet, is futurism and how we think about how we're going to feed the future. And I have daughters, you know, who have my little grandchildren inside of them, and I want to know that they're going to be able to taste salmon someday and know that it exists. So I think we have this reciprocal relationship as humans to our food system, and it's much more than just this transactional experience that we get. It's transformational, really, when we think about it in that way.
9: Yeah. I was listening to you on a podcast, and you said this. I took notes because you said this really beautiful and profound thing. This was actually maybe a paraphrase, so I'm sorry if it's not exactly your words, but I wrote down, part of being nourished is to feel connected to and whole, which is the connection to ancestral culture. Being mindful while picking and eating is activating that ancestral DNA, and the effect on mental health is profound. Talk about that a little bit, too.
10: Yeah, you know, for Coast Salish people, our food is our physical, our mental, our spiritual medicine. And that means, like, when we're actively on the landscape fishing the rivers or in pursuit of wild game or harvesting with good intention, we receive memories. Like we get the gift of creating memories. We receive old memories. And I think, again, that's one of those experiences you just don't get when you're in a grocery store, you know, harvesting. The blueberry is very transactional experience. And then you also feel called.
9: I touched the broccoli and I suddenly felt.
10: Right? And also, like, you feel called to share those foods. We just had today we were dealing with halibut that our relatives from Suquamish had gifted us. And then we had so much of it, we're like, oh my gosh, we've got to process this and get it out to our families. And there's this act of, like, community, connectedness, that, like, rooted resiliency. Those are all things that are emulated through these, like, old growth relationships that we have with food, and really stopping to remember that, and that all of us have a long line of ancestors who have taken time to perfect those recipes and hand them down through generations, or those teachings, that knowledge. And it's our choice, you know, do we want to continue to carry on those recipes, or do we want to try, you know, a new food that's been created in the last 50 years? So that's really what food sovereignty is all about. That's where I've, like, parked my work in nutrition, is trying to help people remember that we have the inherent right to decide what we want to eat, but we also have a responsibility to maintain what has been gifted to us through generations. And that gift has held our health up in such amazing ways for so long. Mm. I often tell people, you know, diabetes is really a new disease. There's no word for it in any indigenous language in North America, because it just didn't exist here pre-contact. And so what are some things we've done in shifting our food system and our dietary choices that have now created a nutrition-related disease that is not just rampant in the communities I serve and am beholden to, but, like, all of us and everywhere? So it's really a call for us to just go, like, tap into that old growth wisdom. And our foods, the native foods here, really help us do that too.
11: Yeah.
9: I have one last question for you. So you forage, and you know, you partake in all these harvesting traditions. Is it true you don't like mushrooms?
10: Oh no! That's so funny. I was told by producers of I was on a show called Chefs vs. Wild, and they told me, don't tell people that you don't like mushrooms. You'll be hated. But I will tell you, having, like, top-notch chefs prepare them in all the ways, they were smoked, they were pickled, they were sautéed. I mean, I now like mushrooms. So,
11: Yay! Yeah.
10: And we have a teaching, too, that you have to try something at least 8 times, because it takes that amount of time for your taste buds to, like, get familiar with those tastes. So it took that.
9: That's, like, a traditional teaching?
10: Yes. Our taste buds have been so altered, right? We prefer salt and sugar over most things. So all of our ancestries have connections to all the other beautiful flavors that we can taste as humans. We just don't get enough of them. So it's important to keep trying.
9: You know?
10: We call them brave bites in my house. Brave bites.
9: I was going to say, I didn't know it was a traditional teaching, because that's, like, what I've said to my kid all along. I think I got it from, like, Dr. Becky, but...
10: All
9: right.
10: Yeah.
9: Let me turn to Jeremy. Jeremy, your business and your brand is Native Soul Cuisine, but I have heard you say that growing up, you weren't always proud of being Native. Tell us why.
12: Well, so there's this kind of mythology about Native Americans that, you know, we all speak to trees and, you know, smoke peace pipes at night and give each other, you know, different names. Like, we all have an Indian name. Mine's Thunderbird, you know. I'm actually what they call a city Indian. So basically all that means is it's a native who grew up in the city. And so all the stuff they were talking about, like, sacred medicine and stuff, I didn't know anything about none of that. I was just pretty much, like, the only native... Well, I have a twin brother. So we're the only native kids in our... luckily. But, yeah, we're the only native kids around, and... It's funny, it's like, I grew up in Renton, and high school over there, renting Indians. It's like, you know. Yeah, see how you guys are laughing. It's funny to you guys. But, no, I'm joking. But, yeah, it's just being the only, like, native in the city, it's kind of, it makes you feel a little bit of shame. I can't lie. Like, we're talking about salmon. You know, like, our mom would pack us lunch, and she would pack us salmon, and we would get made fun of for it, you know? And so, yeah, to answer your question, that's a little bit of the reason why. There's a lot of other things, but... Yeah.
9: Sure. So then how did you turn that around, right, and come to a place where you're proud and you're building your career and the name of your brand on that pride?
12: You know, it took a while. Eventually, once I got to college, I started taking some different courses and stuff and learning about the impact that we had on what they call soul food nowadays. Mm-hmm. I remember taking a class called The Cooking of Chemistry just because it was the easiest chemistry class available. And like we had to do a little project. And so I just started researching about Native American impacts on food, like culture and stuff. And I learned some really cool things, like a lot of those components of soul food, what we consider soul food nowadays were actually Native American. So like cornbread, even like I didn't even know because my grandma used to make it all the time. She would call them Johnny cakes. It's basically just like a pounded like corn cake, like put it on the skillet. And I didn't really like them, but like I was like, oh, yeah. So, OK. Also, the word barbacoa. I love barbecue. That's like one of the like core memories that makes me most happy when I was growing up. So we had really big, you know, family gatherings, and I would always end up having to help cook. And I guess that was kind of like the seed that got planted really early on. So I was really young and like helping my grandma like peel potatoes. Like I thought it was fun.
11: 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More from the stage in Seattle in a minute. 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
11: 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I'm Francis Lamb, and this is The Splendid Table, the show for curious cooks and eaters. 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
9: But okay, so with your business and your style of cooking, you're carrying forward a different side, a different version of the story of native cuisine, right? Like you said, like, oh, you were from the city. You may not have grown up with like a personal experience in, you know, in a place where you'd be harvesting food. I'm thinking about the menu that you offer. And one of your specialties is smoked salmon mac and cheese.
12: Oh yeah. Oh yeah.
9: You hear that?
10: Sounds amazing.
9: Available for catering.
10: Right?
9: Tell us about that. How did you think of it and describe how you make it?
12: Yeah, so when I first started my food journey, this was about 6 years ago, Native Soul Cuisine wasn't even like a thing to me. I was always the one in the friend group who liked to cook and pretty much the only one who could. And so when we had parties and stuff, and I would be the one like on the grill making stuff, and just because it's something that got passed down to me. So I thought it was normal. until I got into like middle school and high school and had friends who couldn't make eggs. But yeah, so the smoked salmon mac and cheese. I had a friend who he helped me jumpstart my business. He worked at restaurants for probably over a decade, and one of his first jobs was at Maggiano's, so he was really good at making pasta. I was like, man, this is really good. Teach me how to make it. And so I learned, and then I was like, yeah, I'm going to make some mac and cheese. And, you know, like, I got good at making that. So that was, like, one thing that I started to make for parties. And, you know, around the neighborhood, like, that's what I got known for. It was like, okay, bring that side. And then it was about 6 years ago. I was in between jobs. And I was always just posting food on social media just because, just for fun, I guess. And I would have my friends and family and stuff that would comment and say, hey, like, that looks pretty good. When are you going to, like, sell us some? And I would just laugh it off. But when I was in between jobs, I was like, okay, you know, like, they're asking. Now I'm going to put you to your word. Hey, I'm going to use social media. And I was like, hey, this is what I'm making today. And it just went viral. And there was people all of a sudden pulling up to my house, like, that I didn't know. And so, like, this is when I knew I had something, is one day I was like, all right, let me just post this. Okay, be here at noon. And I made enough for, you know, like, a good amount of people, probably like 20 people or so. And as I'm preparing stuff, 12 o'clock's getting close. I'm like, all right, cool, let me hurry up. Get the barbecue done. I got the Mac done. All right, take a breather. And I, like, as soon as I said that in my head, I opened up the blinds, and the whole block, like, our whole block was lined up with just random people. So, yeah.
9: It came through with the smoked salmon mac and cheese.
12: Well, that wasn't even smoked salmon yet. That was like first.
9: That was like the.
12: That was 6 years
9: basic
12: ago.
9: Basic version.
12: Yeah, exactly. And so
9: how'd the salmon get introduced? It swam once, in.
12: Probably, yeah. I think about a year or so into it, maybe a year and a half, I was like, I gained a good enough following to where I was like, man, I should come up with a brand name. And, you know, with like what I had learned in the projects I did in college and about like Native American contributions to like one of the only like truly American cuisines, which is soul food. I was okay, Native American soul food, we got something to do with that. And I got to make it sound a little bit fancy, so cuisine. And that was it. And then I had my friend make a little logo for me. And, you know, that was all she wrote.
9: Right on. Well, let me ask you this question. You work hard. I mean, everyone who works in food works hard. But especially with someone, you don't have a restaurant home base, but like, I know that's where I'm going every day. You do catering, so that means you lug things around all the time. You do pop-ups. You know, it's just it's a grueling business.
12: Yeah.
9: What keeps you motivated in cooking?
12: What keeps me motivated? That's hard. Okay, here's the first answer that comes to my head. I think it's just kind of the joy that I see, like, when people try my food for the first time or for the 100th time, and they're still, like, coming back or first time, and they're, like, complimenting me. Because there's a lot that goes on behind the scenes when you're cooking. I'm sure all the moms who cook on Thanksgiving can, like, back me up there. Or even the dads, you know, like, whoever cooks. When your family sits down and, like, everybody brings a dish, and yours is the only one that gets complimented. Yeah.
9: So it's pride. It's pride.
12: It makes me feel good. Yeah, it touches your pride a little bit. And then also me being able to, like, add a little bit of representation into the Seattle food scene and say, hey, like, this is, like, a Native guy did this. And, you know, like, this is his story. He put his own traditional touch on it. You know, like salmon, everybody buys salmon from Costco, but we prepare ours a little bit differently. We smoke it with alderwood. Traditionally, that's how my family ended up making, or usually ended up making it. And it just has a very unique flavor compared to like a pan-seared salmon or oven-baked or charcoal barbecued that I was always just like felt like home to me.
9: That's great. Well, thank you so much.
10: Yeah.
17: Ladies and gentlemen, Valerie Segrest, Jeremy Thunderbird.
11: Valerie Segrest is co-founder of Tahoma Peak Solutions, and Jeremy Thunderbird is owner of Native Soul Cuisine. Like most cities on the West Coast, Seattle has a rich and diverse Asian population, both recent immigrants and multi-generational communities. From a culinary point of view, though, two of Seattle's communities in particular are not as nationally well-known as they should be. The Vietnamese food here is spectacular, and Filipino food, well, the Filipino food is amazing and ridiculously undervalued everywhere. Joining us next were two people who are standing up for these cuisines and these communities. Tan Vinh is a food writer and restaurant critic for the Seattle Times and host of KUOW's Seattle Eats podcast. And Melissa Miranda is chef owner of Musang in Key League. She was named a Best New Chef by Food & Wine magazine and was a finalist last year for a James Beard Award for Best Chef Northwest. Let's get back to the stage.
9: Tan, I'm going to start with you. Okay, normally when I think of Vietnamese food in America, my head first goes to Southern California, and then it goes to Texas and the Gulf Coast, New Orleans and Mississippi. And but as you've lived and eaten in Seattle for 20 years, what stands out to you about the Vietnamese food here?
18: You know, Francis, you realize Washington State has the third largest Vietnamese population in the United States, and yet... And yet, when it comes to our restaurants, you really don't hear much about them until recently.
9: Yeah.
18: That makes me sad because I would say we're just as good as some of the other big pockets from Houston and Orange County. We're just as good. And I would say in the last 20 years, I would say there are two families that pretty much define the culinary scene here for the Vietnamese communities. They're the Pham sisters of Pho Bát. And then the Bond siblings of Monsoon and Babar. And they...
9: I went there for lunch today.
18: Yeah.
9: At Babar.
18: That's right. We talked about this. You went to Babar. It's great, isn't it? To me, what they are is like, I would call them a thermostat and not a thermometer. They set the temperature in the room. They don't gauge it. And they have pretty much defined what Vietnamese food is, I would say, in the last 10, 15, and 20 years in this community. And even setting the prices, right? And I don't know if people remember this, but one of the seminal moments in the Vietnamese restaurant scene here in the last 20 to 30 years is that one day the chef at Monsoon, Eric Bond, decided, you know what? This pho is underpriced. I'm going to charge $9.50. The going rate was $6, and if it's high, it's $7. And he charged $9.50 because he says, well, I use more bone marrow. I use higher beef quality. And he didn't think much of it. He thought, well, you know, if people don't like it, they just won't order it and just move on with our life. Mm-hmm. Well, guess what? I turn on the morning show and someone says, can you believe this? Someone's charging $10 for a bowl of pho. And then I drive by Monsoon and there is a TV station parked out front. True story. The TV station wanted to know, well, why would you charge $10 for a bowl of pho? And it became like a conversation that was just ongoing. And for Monsoon's credit, they did not back down. He talked to every reporter, he talked to every customer who complained. And he says, look, at fast food restaurant, the burger is cheaper. At a sit-down restaurant, a burger costs more, and it's higher quality, and you accept that. And you're going to have to accept that there are two different pho here. There's pho, lower end, or maybe fast casual, but in a sit-down restaurant in a high-end neighborhood, high-quality meat, you pay $10. And he did not back down from that. And I thought that was one of the most important moments in the Seattle restaurant scene for the Vietnamese community. Now... If this was Hollywood, I could tell you that, oh, and overnight, it changed, and everyone raised their prices, and everything was good and dandy. But it took a while. And as a comparison, at the same time, I would say banh mi were around $1 to $1.50. Can you believe that? At one point, it was that cheap, trust me. And you can't sell a sandwich that cheap in a sit-down restaurant because

0: you can't sell a sandwich that cheap in a sit-down restaurant because the economic math doesn't work. The numbers don't add up. You can't pay the rent selling it that cheap. So this is an ongoing problem, not just in Seattle, but across the country. But I would say I give Monsoon credit because they took a stand on this. And now we have $24 Balboa pho. So for better or worse.
1: Now you're going too far. Yeah.
2: Here's a question. When the pho was $9.50 and it caused like
0: a
2: citywide scandal, what was the going rate for a plate of spaghetti bolognese?
0: Oh, that was around $15. In fact, Eric Bond, he mentioned this. He says, you know, the pasta wasn't handmade, and it was ragu, or was it meatball? It was $15.99, and his pho was $9.50. And even back then, the ramen cost more. And he said, this is a major problem in the Vietnamese community here in Seattle. We have to get the mainstream community to understand that our food is worth just as much as any other culture. And not less, not more. I mean, his point is, if that bowl of noodle and beef was French or Italian, you would have no problem paying $9.50. None right. whatsoever.
1: Right. Yeah.
2: I love that people in the room clapped at this story. Now you can't get an egg for that much. I say this with seriousness. I mean, obviously, rising food prices are not good in the big picture, but in the specific picture that you're talking about, it's not so much, oh, can we sustain ourselves and our families? Can we feed ourselves affordably? But it's a question, too, of value and a cultural value. It's a question of saying to a person, your food might actually be analogous to this other person's food, but I'm going to choose to say to that other person, you're worth more than you are. Yeah. Right? At some point, it's a very direct correlation. You're telling a person that they're worth more than you. Their culture is worth more than yours.
0: Exactly.
2: If we refuse to believe that a bowl of pho that is the product of craft and high-quality ingredients just the same, or if not more, than a pasta bolognese at an Italian restaurant.
0: You see it now, Francis, because think about this. If you see the hand-pulled noodles, even the chow fun noodles made by machine, and it's still fresh, you can't charge $20. You will get some backlash on that. Yeah. But if it's pasta, and it's handmade and machine-made, it's hard to find it under $20.
2: I love this conversation. I also don't want people to walk away from this conversation being like, oh, what's that thing you learned listening to Splendid Table about Seattle's Vietnamese food? Like, I heard it's expensive. And they're really happy about that. So give us a little bit more, too, in terms of how have you seen that play out in a way that makes the food here special, not just in terms of the price point, but in terms of what chefs and restaurants are able to do because they've increased the sense of value and the sense that people like should be paying for a high quality of craft.
0: I think the food scene in Seattle when it comes to Vietnamese food is as exciting. They take more risks. They think more outside the box than any other point in the last 20 years. Mm-hmm. And I think a good example of this is Raimi. It's a new restaurant on Capitol Hill. Has anyone been there? Yeah. I would say it's the most ambitious restaurant, Vietnamese restaurant, that Seattle has ever seen. They do not have pho or banh mi, because their point is Vietnamese food is more than just banh mi and pho. It's like a whole new other menu. Mm. It's elevated food. Yes, it's high-end. You will pay more, but it is one of the most ambitious restaurants that I've seen here in Seattle.
2: What's a dish you love there?
0: I love the egg custard. It's based on
2: French
0: laundry.
2: It's $65.
0: It's only $14. It's two egg custard. It's in the egg shell. It's egg custard with sort of like a duck ragu-ish, duck stew with like Vietnamese herbs. It is fantastic. It's one of the best things I've eaten this year. I don't want people to think like, oh my gosh, Vietnamese food need to be expensive. I would say that right now, the most exciting casual food, exciting good value, or in Vietnamese coffee houses. And this is probably the best trend in Vietnamese cuisine right now. And I say this because I've been to Houston and Orange County and the Bay Area. This is like a new thing, and I'm telling you, the Seattle coffee houses are better than the other Vietnamese community.

0: And I'll tell you why. I will tell you why.
1: Because Seattle invented coffee?
0: Yeah, pretty much. Because if you go to other Vietnamese community, the new wave of coffee houses are in the Vietnamese community, and it's served mostly Asians. Where the Vietnamese coffee houses here in the United States, in Seattle, it's more mainstream.
1: You're tiptoeing towards a dangerous territory right now.
0: No, they resemble more like an Italian corner cafe. They are open from morning to evening, and they have happy hour in the evening. And some of the best sandwiches and pastries are in coffee houses. So trust me, it's a good deal.
1: Right on. So come to Seattle. Eat Vietnamese food. It's expensive and it's like Italian food. let's go to Melissa. Speaking of which, so congratulations to you on all your recognition and success.
2: Thank you.
1: I've read so much about you, folks calling you the voice of a new generation of Filipino chefs. Oof. But you actually were originally going to open an Italian restaurant.
2: Speaking of, thank you, Tan, for
1: what
2: this
1: happened?
2: Wonderful introduction.
0: We talked about this.
2: If a lot of people here maybe don't know, but I actually did my culinary training in Italy. I lived in Florence for 6 years and learned how to cook Italian food. I worked in New York and I worked at Italian restaurants. And so the vision way back when was actually to partner with a friend here and kind of interpret my idea of what Italian food could be through a lens of a Filipina-American woman living in Italy. Because that was also a huge adventure, being a woman in a foreign country where not a lot of people who look like me are in kitchens. So, that quickly changed when, you know, I came back home to Seattle and the landscape had changed. And we were just, there's a lot of Italian restaurants that exist here. So maybe
0: you worked
2: that
0: at
2: was
0: a great
2: it.
0: One, Guardo Corso.
2: I did. I also worked at an Italian restaurant here. Shout out to Bar del Corso in Beacon Hill. But I think realizing that, you know, I my dad immigrated from the Philippines, came here, moved to Beacon Hill, and Beacon Hill historically, a lot of immigrants moved to Beacon Hill, not just Filipinos, but a lot of. You know, Vietnamese folks, Chinese mm-hmm. families, and seeing that there was a lack of representation for Filipino food, it kind of was like, why would I tell someone else's story when I can tell my own? So here we are.
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3: 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I'm Francis Lam, and you're listening to The Splendid Table. We're coming to you from the stage of Town Hall Seattle in a show recorded with KUOW. Let's get back to it with restaurant critic Tan Vinh and chef Melissa Miranda.
1: You grew up in the Filipino community here,
2: mm-hmm.
1: right?
2: Mm-hmm.
1: And
2: yeah.
1: When you came back, you've also talked about how a lot of the places that you grew up with, a lot of the Filipino businesses in that community were closing. What was happening?
2: Gentrification.
1: The G word.
2: The G word. Yeah, so Beacon Hill, growing up, there was a restaurant called Inaya's Kitchen. It was a mom and son team, Tito Ernie Rios. He was a legend. He is a legend and was definitely cooking Filipino food way ahead of the game. When Tan talks about our communities needing to support each other and give value to our food, that is definitely something that has been an issue for the Filipino community, and it's changing. But they got priced out. Manila Sunset was a business there. They got priced out. Cucina Filipina existed. They got priced out. And so everything that I grew up, you know, eating or knowing in a restaurant type setting, like, they all closed. And there's this thought, like, why are they closing? Is it because our community isn't supporting them? Is it because people think that our food should be cheap, mm-hmm. or it's not valued in a way that, like, is appreciated? And it was pretty devastating. You know, I'd still drive by Cucina Filipina, and it's just, you know, boarded up, covered in, like, really beautiful murals, and they painted over them. But it's just a reminder of, you know, the importance of what it is that I do, I think.
1: Yeah. And so you opened Musang.
2: I did.
1: And, you know, like I said, I'm super excited to come for dinner tonight. And I got a reservation at 9:30 because that's when I could get a reservation. So it's super busy. And like you said, it's food that is telling your story, right? What are some of the dishes that you, say, have on your menu right now that you feel really showcase that story of what you're trying to do?
2: I think one thing that's really beautiful about Musang is that our menu changes seasonally. And it's something, you know, we always say that our food is cooked from our childhood memories, because most of my cooks and my chefs and myself, we grew up here. And so I'm never going to make something that your grandma made for you in the Philippines, or, you know, I don't have access to the ingredients. So I really like to lean into seasonality. It's also something that I learned when I lived in Italy, but my favorite dish on the menu right now is halibut sinigang. Sinigang is traditionally a sour soup made with either tamarind or camias or guava. Always has a protein. But because we're in the Pacific Northwest and halibut is in season right now, we're serving an olive oil poached halibut with a rhubarb sinigang broth. Mm. And it is just delicate and... beautiful.
5: Is that on the menu tonight?
2: That is on the menu tonight. It's on the menu for probably a month, I hope, or two, just based on what's available. And yeah, it's a really beautiful dish that really represents, I think, the Pacific Northwest, myself, a little bit of Italy, all in one.
1: So foodies come, right? They've read about you, and they come with an open mind because they're excited to see these dishes. What do, like, the aunties and uncles say when they come in?
2: Oh, the aunties and the uncles. You know what? I think in the beginning, when we first opened, there were a lot of aunties and uncles that didn't understand what we were doing. Mm. I think when we talk about value in Asian culture generally, quantity is more valued than quality. And so there's a part of an education for us in this generation to show and teach the elders in our community as well that, hey, you know, what we're feeding you is made from incredible product. So I'm trying to give value back to you. Mm. Hopefully it brings you nostalgia, you know. That's all we want to do when we make the food is hopefully give you that ratatouille moment. You know, yesterday, I think I was working the floor, and this woman came in for her birthday. She's Filipino. She's been in the States for 5 years. And she had mentioned, and she goes, "You make me proud to be Filipino." Mm. So I think it's safe to say that the aunties and uncles are starting to get what it is that we're doing. And are being able to reclaim a little bit of pride for themselves.
1: I love that. And I hope you heard in this room how proud the city is of you.
2: Thank you.
1: So, ladies and gentlemen, Melissa Miranda and Tan Vinh, thank you.
2: Thank you. Thank you, guys.
3: Tan Vinh is the restaurant critic for the Seattle Times and is host of the podcast Seattle Eats. Melissa Miranda is chef owner of Musang and Key League restaurants, both of which are just incredibly delicious. So we've been going to all these different places to do our show this year, and one theme that keeps popping up is how much restaurants are a part of their community. That's true in lots of different ways. So we're thrilled to bring to the stage two chefs who have really unique stories of how their places reflect, serve, and were created from their communities. Yasuaki Saito is owner of Post Alley Pizza, Tivoli, and St. Bread Bakery, which was a semi-finalist for a James Beard Award for Best Bakery in the country. Yanet Becerra is chef and founder of Pancita, an incredibly good Mexican restaurant, and was a James Beard Award finalist last year for Best Emerging Chef, and a semi-finalist this year for Best Chef Northwest. Let's get to the stage.
9: Yeah, I grew up in a restaurant, which helped a lot. I am from St. Louis, Missouri. I was born and raised
1: one
9: there.
1: One clap.
9: Yeah,
1: it's good. One person clapping.
9: Go Redbirds. My father is a first-generation immigrant from northern Japan. He grew up in Hakodate, Hokkaido, which is a little fishing village, and moved to Chicago when he was in his early 20s and hated it. The weather was just too much for him in Chicago, so he moved to St. Louis. He met my mother, who was an Alsatian heritage woman from the center of Missouri. And we had a small teppanyaki restaurant when I was a kid growing up called Tokyo Steakhouse. And so I grew up going to sit at the bar and getting babysat by the managers and drinking kitty kitty cocktails, we called them. And my brother was a teppanyaki cook at the tables, and I remember him practicing his moves at home in his room and so forth. So I grew up around it, and it's really important work to me. I came back to it after many years away from it in corporate America. And I really believe in the work of building community. I think, you know, Janet and I are lucky we operate little restaurants in not too far away from each other. And I think that the act of creating a third place for people is really important.
1: Yeah. You mentioned your father, and you credit your father for a lot of your work ethic, but you also credit your mother for a lot of your sense of hospitality.
9: Yeah. Yeah, she said this phrase, you start with love. And I think that's really something that's important to any work that you do, whether that be cooking or serving or being in service to others. If you start with love and you care for others, you're most likely going to be a better citizen of the world. My dad, you know, on the other end of it, was didn't really talk much or smile much or any of those sorts of things because he was a very proper Japanese man. So, you know, I had these two ends of the spectrum. And I think that's true of a lot of children of immigrants. And especially mixed-race children, we have this dichotomy that we're always trying to wrestle with. And in my particular instance, it did really well for me in finding my way in the world of sitting in that duality and being able to say, yes, I am also Japanese and American. I'm stern and focused on hard work and those sorts of things, but I'm also effusive with my care and attention to others. And, you know, that's a fun place to be in now. When I was growing up, wasn't so much fun. You know, I think somebody mentioned earlier about getting made fun of, and yeah, when your name is Yasuaki in St. Louis, Missouri, you probably don't probably figure it out.
1: But okay, so you know, you have this nationally lauded bakery, right? And people are lining up. It's a famously long line. You know, crowds descend upon you. But at least once, and maybe more than once, someone came and, you know, looked at who was inside and complained that, you know, why they had to see someone they would call a homeless person in the place. What is your reaction to that?
9: Yeah, I feel, again, that goes back to that feeling of everybody's welcome. And I think, you know, I'm also lucky that I've had a lot of experience of, like, I've done so many things in my life, and I feel so grateful to have done them, but I also know that there's so many versions of ourselves and humans out in the world. And so if somebody doesn't feel welcome somewhere, whether that be because they're unhoused or because they're going through crises, or because they don't look like someone else or whatever, I think the first act of hospitality is actually welcoming everybody and not having those divisions. And I think you said it in your an opening remarks too, like if we're more bent towards bringing ourselves together and sharing ourselves and our stories, we're going to be less apt to divide ourselves. It's better to make sure that everybody feels welcome so that somebody who does come in who's unhoused or is going through crises is able to get something that they need. And I think so a lot of times it's just like acceptance.
1: Yeah, and in that action, like I talk about how restaurants are part of that community, but in that action, you're also talking about this is a space where community can be created, and that's really powerful. Jana, I want to turn to you and your story. So you have been a chef for years.
10: Correct. I've been cooking professionally for about 12 years now.
1: Yeah. But at some point in that journey, you kind of looked up at yourself one day and you're like, I never learned to make masa, which is the dough that tortillas and tamales and everything else good is made of. So you turned to your community. How did you learn how to make masa, like really make masa?
10: Yeah, so it all started in COVID days. Everybody was busy making sourdough, and I was like, you know what? I love sourdough. Right? I'm going to, you know, learn to make a tortilla, you know. I've been cooking professionally for, at that moment, almost 10 years. And, you know, I've cooked for so many years in all these, like, you know, European, even Japanese restaurants. And I kind of hit a point where I wasn't, like, getting as excited about the food anymore. And I think it was because I lacked that connection to it. Mm. And in Mexico, there's this saying, sin maíz no hay país, without corn, there's no country. We consider ourselves the children of the corn. And maíz and corn is the backbone of our food. And I'm like, how can I be a chef and not be able to make a tortilla? Like, you know, how can I do that? And so, you know, I, you know, used some of my stimulus money and I bought myself a mill to start grinding. And I turned to the internet, I called my mom, and a lot of, you know, trial and error. And I think I remember the first time I made a tortilla that, like, properly, like, poofed up, and I was able to, like, turn it into something. I literally cried, because I just, like, you know, I grew up in a home where, you know, I'm first generation Mexican American. Both of my parents are from Michoacán. They immigrated here in the 80s. And, you know, they worked long hours, and my mom didn't have access or time to teach me these things. So it was just like a reclaiming of my heritage. And, you know, to be able to have that knowledge and be able to hold on to it and share that with the Seattle community means a lot to me. And also to a lot of other young people like me who want to connect and to be able to share that sacred knowledge to them and with them.
9: Yeah. I think she learned how to make tortillas pretty well.
10: Thank you.
1: Yeah. So the restaurant actually came about, like you said, you were doing pop-ups.
10: Correct.
1: And now Pancito is a restaurant. And it came about in a way as like the ultimate expression of community, in the sense that there was a special relationship that you developed with the woman who had previously owned the restaurant. Mm-hmm. Can you tell us how that happened and who Sarah Penn was?
10: Yeah, so I started the pop-up in 2020. I was literally grinding corn in my living room. and then, you know, I got to a place where people started seeing what I was doing, and I had a little short stint residency at this bar in Columbia City, and things were going well. But then one day the owner goes, oh, we're going to open our kitchen back up, you know. Shoot, what am I going to do? So I put it online, like, hey, I'm looking for a space. Does anybody know anybody looking for someone to pop up or, like, you know, any bars or whatever? And a friend reached out and connected me to Sarah Penn, who was the owner of Frank's Oyster House in Pear in Ravenna. And she had been running her restaurant since, I believe, 2004. Super amazing.
11: Legend.
10: Legend. Anyway, she reached out. We got together and had coffee. And she's like, oh, do you want to do just like a little dinner? I'm like, cool, let's do it. So I did a 5-course tasting. She did all the drink pairings, which included wine, cocktail, and any beverages. I'm like, this lady is insane. I want to work with her. yeah, she was super awesome. And the dinner went amazing. Everyone like had a great time. And by the end of the dinner, she asked me, she's like, oh, do you want to stay here for like 6 months? And at first I said no, because I wasn't sure how that neighborhood would accept what I was doing. Mm-hmm. But then eventually it's just like, okay, well, what do I have to lose? You know, it's 6 months, let's give it a go. And in that 6 months, it kind of like blew up. And then that 6 months turned into another year. And then during that year, Sarah started getting sick, and she unfortunately passed away. But you know, we're continuing Pancita, and she's still with us, and we carry her with how we carry service. And, you know, there's still a lot of elements of that space, even just physically, that we haven't changed, because it's a big part of who she was.
1: Yeah. I'm so glad for you, and I'm so glad for the city that you're there right now. So,
10: yeah, I'm very, thank you.
3: Yasumaki Saito is the owner of Saint Bread Bakery, and Yannet Becerra is chef and founder of Pancita, both absolutely fabulous places to eat. And that is our show from the gorgeous city of Seattle. Thanks for coming along with us. 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Jordan Turgeon is our digital producer this week, and Lauren Humpert is our senior podcast production manager. And thanks to our amazing hosts at KUOW, Charlotte Duran, Hans Dwight, and Amelia Peacock. Thanks to the amazing team at Seattle's Town Hall. Thank you for tuning in. I'm Francis Lamb, and this is APM, American Public Media.
12: This is Bird Note. Peer into the world of birds, and eyes of many different colors peer back. There are shades of light and dark, yellows, whites, greens, the red eyes of certain hawks, ducks, loons, herons, and songbirds. These colors really pop, because birds have no white around the iris like we do. So the yellow eyes of a great horned owl or a herring gull seem to give the birds a fierce, penetrating glare. While eye color isn't tied to one group of birds or another, a pattern common to many birds is a change in eye color as immature birds grow to adulthood. Bald eagles, ring-billed gulls, ducks such as Goldeneye and Scalp have brown eyes as youngsters and yellow as adults. Red-tailed hawks reverse this pattern, with their eyes changing from yellow to brown, while the yellow eyes of a young Cooper's hawk turn deep red as it reaches maturity. Not all birds' eyes change color as the birds age. But for those whose eye color appears to signal adulthood, this is likely an adaptation that helps them gauge the maturity and suitability of potential mates. For Bird Note, I'm Mary McCann. Bird Note gives you the sounds of birds every day, and you get the sights as well when you follow us on Instagram at Bird Note Radio.
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0: This is Climate One. 5 years ago, a couple of Silicon Valley venture capitalists released a plan to address the climate crisis. Now they've got an update.
1: The big shift today is in our plan, rather than saying what we need to cut, we're sharing what needs to get built to displace the fossil fuel alternative, right? Because if an electric vehicle doesn't exist, how am I supposed to switch away from my fossil fuel car?
0: The costs of solar and batteries keep dropping, which opens up a lot of opportunities for those big shifts, if we can help them happen.
2: We now need more policy change to unblock the building of renewables because the market will choose them.
0: And while climate change is a global problem that countries need to solve together, a little competition can really help drive progress.
3: The actual climate progress that we've seen so far and the progress toward lowering emissions globally has come from competitive dynamics rather than cooperative dynamics.
0: Speed and Scales Reality Check, up next on Climate One.
4: This is Our Living Lands, and I'm Jill Freitas. In southern Oklahoma, the Chickasaw Nation is planting trees to combat climate change. The project is also ensuring that Chickasaw culture gets passed down to the next generation. In this encore episode, KOSU's Sarah Lisi has more.
5: You guys like playing in dirt?
6: Yeah.
5: What we need.
7: On a crisp fall morning, Chickasaw Nation Head Start students gather in a field at the Okeonolly Preserve, located on the tribe's reservation between Oklahoma City and Dallas.
8: Guys, let's go. Let's go plant the tree. Come on.
7: About 20 children are grabbing soil and packing it together to create a healthy foundation for 25 young trees. It's an effort funded by a U.S. Forest Service grant under the Inflation Reduction Act.
9: Here, Mavis, put the dirt in there.
7: 4-year-old Mavis June Wilson and her mom Julie were among the group participating.
10: What did you feel when you were planting a tree? Did you feel happy, excited?
11: I feel happy and excited.
7: Julie says she's Seminole, and Mavis is both Seminole and Chickasaw. Seeing Mavis cultivate a relationship with the land this young, Julie says, is important to her.
10: We used to live off the land, whether it was going and gathering or hunting or whatever, you know, the land always provides.
8: Yeah, that's a big root.
7: But the lands they are standing on now were not open fields before. There used to be more trees that prevented erosion along the Blue River and surface water runoff during storms. Katie Gillis works as the director of conservation at the Nature Conservancy, a global nonprofit that partnered with the Chickasaw Nation in 2012 to protect the lands at the Okeonolly Preserve. Gillis says this area was hardwood bottomland before colonization.
12: And after these lands left Chickasaw ownership, the ranchers cleared it entirely and turned it into meadow. And so we are actively working to restore it.
7: Restoring the land to its natural state will ultimately help combat climate change. More native trees can help filter pollution and cool the community when it's hot outside. But experts say that works best when the right species and number of trees are planted.
12: A few years ago, we planted over 4,000 trees and put sinuosity back in the creeks that feed the Blue River here to keep water on this land longer and to raise the water table. So the 25 trees that the Chickasaws want to plant here fits in perfectly with our restoration efforts.
7: But this work, if done correctly, isn't just good for the local environment. It's also personal to the Chickasaw people, says Jeannie Mosley, the Chickasaw Nation's sustainability director.
13: And the trees that we're planting today are all culturally significant trees. So we have bur oak, we have pecan, and these are all trees that Chickasaw people used to survive when they first came over here from our homelands.
7: Mosley descends from three tribes in Oklahoma, the Chickasaw, Kiowa, and Comanche. Like Julie Wilson, she remembers the imprint the land left on her people through her father's teachings.
13: He said that whenever you think about land, you have to realize that people died for it. So the people that have survived, it just kind of shows me that I am honored to take care of this land because I'm kind of keeping their memory alive.
7: The memory also lives on now with this new generation of young people like Mavis.
10: She's graduating this year, and this is something that she gets to do. And in another 10, 15 years, she gets to come back and actually look at the tree that she planted when she was almost 5 years old.
7: The tree Mavis helped plant is an oak tree. In front of it is a little nameplate showing both its English and Chickasaw names.
10: the tree symbolizes her, and she's going to go through changes in life, and so is that tree. And I hope that she remembers that no matter what happens in life, changes are always going to happen, whether it's going to be good or whether it's going to be bad. And it's just part of life.
7: The trees and the land here at the preserve are a reminder of Chickasaw history, and that no matter the adversity, these children and the land are finding ways to prevail. For KOSU, I'm Sarah Lisi.
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15: I'm Ariana Brocious.
16: I'm Kusha Navadar.
15: And this is Climate One. In 2021, Silicon Valley venture capitalist John Doerr released a plan to address the climate crisis. Called Speed and Scale, it lays out dozens of steps to dramatically reduce carbon emissions. 5 years later, he and his co-author, Ryan Panchatsaram, have released an update.
16: Now, the world is not short on plans. The International Energy Agency has a plan. Project Drawdown has a plan. My third cousin probably has a plan. I don't know. I haven't asked him.
15: So a lot of plans.
16: So to kick off SF Climate Week, I asked John Doerr in front of a live audience what makes his plan different.
17: What makes Speed and Scale different is not the six objectives. Everybody will broadly agree on these, but it's the key results. For every one of those objectives, there are 3 to 5 measurable, specific, time-bound goals that we can track our progress against over time.
16: What he's talking about when he says objectives and key results is a goal-setting framework known in Silicon Valley shorthand as OKRs. This works well in organizations where you can hold people accountable for their work, but I asked Doerr how this framework applies to climate.
17: One of the features of an OKR system, well implemented, well executed, is that individuals, and that could be an individual nation, that could be an individual political agenda within a nation, they self-declare. They're not handed down top-down, but in a healthy OKR system, 60% or more of these will bubble up from your individual team.
15: Okay, so how is that working out in practice?
16: That's a good question. Speed and Scale has a publicly available tracker that color codes the world's progress for 52 different desired key results, from key results in green, meaning they're on track, to being colored red for, well, code red. And I asked Doerr for his frank assessment.
18: You were here 5 years ago, 2021, when the plan, Speed and Scale, when it first released. It's been 5 years. A lot has happened. How do you feel about the speed and scale of climate progress?
17: We've made progress, but we're not on track yet to solve this problem.
15: That was an honest moment. And it got even more emotional when you asked him about what his daughter Mary thinks of his generation's impact on the climate crisis.
16: Yeah, quick backstory. In 2006, after watching Al Gore's documentary, An Inconvenient Truth, Doerr asked his then 15-year-old daughter what she thought about climate change. She said she was scared and angry that his generation hadn't done more to address it. A few years later, in a TED talk, he said he looked forward to talking to his daughter in 20 years about all the progress that's been made. Well, now it's been 20 years since that screening. And when I asked him about how his daughter feels now, he got visibly upset.
17: She's still angry. What's clear is that my generation is not.
15: Okay.
17: We will solve the problem with her generation.
18: What do you tell her today?
17: I tell her and her generation they can do any of these things. It's within their power to do that. I tell them to pick two, not just one. I tell them to do something, for example, in the political domain, in addition to the social domain or the technical domain. Her interest is veterinary medicine for endangered species and wildlife. But everywhere you turn, there's an opportunity to tackle the climate crisis. And one thing I know is that if you have a plan, you're more likely to get it done.
16: I really appreciated John Doerr's willingness to open up like that on stage and to be honest about how hard this work can be. It really underscored that the stakes here are high and our actions matter.
14: Absolutely. Well said.
16: Earlier, you mentioned Doerr's co-author, Ryan Panchatsaram. In a separate interview, I asked him what's really new in the updated speed and scale plan. He said that while the original plan focused on what needed to be cut, the updated plan focuses on what needs to be built in order to drive down the cost of cleaner alternatives.
19: We looked at all the sources of emissions and identified the 9 categories of innovations that are needed, like electricity, electric vehicles, industrial heat, steel, cement. And we found the price that you need to hit to beat the fossil fuel equivalent, right? It's like, that's the green premium that Gates talks about. And what we like to say is that you not only got to beat that green premium, you got to get to a clean discount, to a place where people are really running towards these solutions, like we're seeing in solar, like we're seeing in electric vehicles. But when you get that clean discount, that's how you get record adoption.
16: Yeah, like, I'm going to say a phrase. You tell me if it's right. It's not enough to meet. You have to beat.
19: Yeah, I like that. It's not enough to meet. You got to beat.
16: Oh, you can use it if you want. It's totally fair.
19: Yeah, I'm going to take it. Take it.
16: Panchatsaram told me a lot has changed since they first released their plan. But one of the biggest changes is where they get their data on greenhouse gas emissions.
19: 5 years ago, there weren't the number of satellites in space looking down at this kind of pollution. There weren't as many people working on this problem. And an incredible source called Climate Trace came to be. And what they did is they started identifying all the point source emissions. And so we switched to this tool. And what it does tell us is that we are seeing more emissions than ever before, right? Our existing plan had us pegged at 59 billion tons. And that was using the UN's numbers. And the UN does this great job of getting all their countries to report and tell us what's happening. But what they can't get is the underreported stuff. What they can't see is what the satellites are telling you. And so when you look at climate trace data, what you see is that we're actually at 74 billion tons of emissions.
16: Oh, wow. So the numbers, old frame was 50s, new one is 70s, like significantly more stuff to take care of.
19: Exactly. Significantly more stuff to take care of. And when you try to dig in and ask why, well, it comes from the fact that Climate Trace can see cropland fires. They can see wildfires. And so that adds billions of tons to the count. They can see that because of methane leaks that are not being reported, that the fossil fuel industry is underreporting how many emissions are happening. And so with this clear-eyed look at the 74 number, we recast our plan once again to say, well, okay, the target's bigger, but they do fit into the 6 different solutions that the original plan had. But we had to be more specific in the key results to say, well, these are the missions they tackle. And so when you pick up the plan and go look at it online, you'll see how each and every key result amounts to a billion ton reduction or more.
16: Oh, yeah, that is a huge shift, is using a new data set. So let's go to the key results. Which ones are giving you the most optimism?
19: Oh my gosh, the most optimism is coming from the largest area where we can see an emissions reduction, and that is the sheer deployment of solar and wind.
16: Mm-hmm.
19: Right, there are almost 14 billion tons of emissions that we could draw down if we continue the pace of solar and wind deployment. And this is one of the areas that's green. And it is green because of how cheap solar and wind has gotten over the past 20 years, right? Mm-hmm. You got to think, you know, what's special about the plan is that it has these accelerants you can pull on to make these solutions happen faster. And there's never been a place like solar where you've seen all of the policymakers investing in this early. The amount of activists and businesses that are using and deploying, and then the amount of innovation to scale up these solar facilities. And then, of course, the amount of dollars on the investment side that are going to it. And so incredible bright spot, solar and wind.
16: And I want to point out, when you say it's green, yeah, it's green, like most climate listeners, yeah, it's sustainable. You're saying like it's in the green versus it's in the red, right?
19: That's right. It's green because it's on track. Yeah, this plan, you know, has greens.
16: On your scorecard, it's green.
19: That's right. It has greens and reds. And you're asking, where are we on track? And by the way, on track means we're moving at the pace we need, but we still need to 6x the amount of deployment of solar that's on the grid today.
16: Mm.
19: And when you step back, 6xing actually isn't as crazy as how much we had to X, you know, 10 to 20 years ago, right? When this, you were talking about 100 to 1,000 Xing something.
16: Mm.
19: And in this case here, to 6 times what we're doing today, that's within reach.
16: Oh, that's good. That's achievable. So, okay, what's in the red then? Like, what keeps you up at night on the scorecard?
19: Methane does.
16: Okay.
19: When you think about the amount of emissions that are coming from methane leaks, it's almost over 4 billion tons. And this comes from leaky wells, leaky pipes, coal mines, you know, landfills. Like, these are places that can actually solve these problems, right? 75% of the leaks that are out there can actually be tackled with solutions that exist today. And not just that, a third of them actually pay for themselves, Kusha, because remember, a leak means you're letting natural gas escape, right? If these oil and gas companies actually plug those leaks, which helps us with methane emitting into the atmosphere, they can actually go and sell it, right? And so there's a really high incentive to fix them, but it is a multi-billion gigaton area that's going backwards. Other areas that end up being hard are steel and cement and a lot of industry. And that's because there's not enough solutions there at scale, right? We need to do a lot more investment behind them, right? Policymakers need to run the same playbook that they did with solar. Mm. Someone's got to fund those first factories. Someone's got to buy that steel and cement when it is really expensive. And then the neat thing about technology is often when you start to do something at scale, the costs go down.
16: But is it that with steel, for instance, the tech is there, but scaling it hasn't had the kind of investment it needs? Or is it that the tech doesn't exist yet and we need to invest like in a VC style?
19: The tech is being invented right now. And you have companies that have great pathways to solutions. I think what we like to say is that we need to scale up the now, right? The technologies like solar, wind, and batteries that were really invented, you know, back in the 70s during that oil crunch, right? There's a lot of money that went into inventing those technologies. The new are the steels, the cements, the hard to abate, like sustainable air fuel. How do we, you know, find a path for green hydrogen? All the new are genuinely areas that incredible researchers have spent time, and they're starting to try to build companies and factories and facilities around. And so for the technologies we have today, that's going to cut about half of our emissions. The technologies we need, that's the other half. And so you've got wonderful entrepreneurs that are building companies around zero carbon cement.
16: Mm.
19: And it's exciting to see what they're doing, but there's still, you know, there is no zero carbon cement facility in the world today. There's like one cement facility that has carbon capture, but you know, we're talking, we need thousands of these facilities built.
16: Mm.
19: For steel, the same thing holds true, right? Secondary steel actually, you know, which is recycled steel, actually uses electric arc furnaces and is quite, you know, clean in the right direction. It's the primary steel, the pure iron that gets produced, that is just where most of, I think it's like 90% of the emissions come from. And that's where you need incredible technologies. And the neat thing is there are approaches. And they happen to come from companies in the U.S. and Europe doing really neat things, but they're still really small.
15: Coming up, reworking the climate change narrative to match the moment we're in.
19: There are solutions. They do exist at scale. You know, I think, honestly, the fossil fuel community had great talking points for so long, but look at the crisis that we're experiencing today, where oil and gas is definitely not the reliable thing. You know what is reliable? Solar, storage, nuclear, geothermal.
15: That's ahead when Climate One continues.
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16: This is Climate One. I'm Kusha Navadar. Let's get back to my conversation with Ryan Panchatsaram, advisor to the chairman of Kleiner Perkins and co-author of Speed and Scale, a plan to slash global emissions by focusing efforts around objectives and key results. They've just updated their plan 5 years after its initial release.
19: 5 years ago, a lot of the knowledge around this was like, well, we got to cut things by certain percentages, right? You got to cut emissions in the grid by 95% and then transportation by 90 and this. And it was all like cut, cut, cut. And what you see is today, the reality of trying to cut something is so difficult, especially in an area where there's so much money being made.
24: Right.
19: When I think about the fossil fuel industry, you know, I used to always say every ton of emissions is someone else's business model. The big shift today is in our plan, rather than saying what we need to cut, we're sharing what needs to get built to displace the fossil fuel alternative, right? Because if an electric vehicle doesn't exist, how am I supposed to switch away from my fossil fuel car? If I can't power my grid with clean options, how am I supposed to turn off or turn down my coal or natural gas plant?
16: That makes total sense. I think part of it is also deadlines, right? Like deadlines are important, not just in terms of accountability, but also in terms of just like logistics. What happens when a deadline is missed? There, the 2021 plan, I know that there was a sell for all new buses are going to be electric by 2025.
19: Yeah.
16: And then we're nowhere near that now. I think it's been pushed back to 2030. Is that right?
19: So in some places, the dates had to get pushed out. But what that reveals is the unfortunate truth is that emissions have only gone up and not down.
16: Let me just cut in here and ask. I think I'm especially interested in the idea of accountability. Like what happens to the principle of accountability when you can just shift deadlines? How do you keep things accountable?
19: Yeah. I mean, in this case here, right? So all of a sudden, when we recast this plan, you see that 1.5 degrees is incredibly unrealistic. And if not, we've already passed that milestone and threshold, right? The EU's climate group put out last year's average warming crossed that 1.5, right? And so what gets kind of scary about that is that while 1.5 may be off the table, it doesn't leave off 1.7 or 1.8 or under 2, right? I think what and why we call it a trajectory bending plan is that, you know, if things kind of go the way they are, we're like at this 3-degree world, but every tenth of a degree matters, right?
16: It's life changing.
19: That's right. You know, there was this paper that came out recently that was like, we have added 20 to 30 days extra of summer each year.
16: Wow.
19: And when you think about that, that's how the warming goes up, right? From, you know, no warming increase since the Industrial Revolution to 1.5 that we see today. Our summers get longer. The days get hotter. And it's also another area where, you know, this world of 3 degrees, yes, it's not going to be this cataclysmic future that maybe we in the climate community painted a while back, but that's for two reasons. One, those 5-degree worlds are off the table because technologies and solutions exist that are taking us off that path that are economic to pick from, right? So we're now in this like 3-degree zone. What it's up to us is to push forth the will to invest in the things that we need to get the solutions in cement and steel and farming and carbon removal to get us from a 3-degree world down towards that 2 range. And I think the biggest sort of pursuit is like, how do we preserve a planet that you and I and the experiences that we've had for our kids and then our kids' kids and them?
16: I appreciate that. Like the goal is not stop doing the work, right? The goal is find a way to make the work engaging, approachable.
0: That's right.
19: And you remember this too, when using, you know, OKRs and setting bold goals, right? If you aim for, you know, I think this was like a googly saying, it was like, okay, we're going to aim for Mars. Cause if we fall short, we're going to end up at the moon, right? Like,
1: yeah, I think the moonshot was the vibe. Yeah. It was the vibe.
19: Yeah. And part of these goals are to really push the ambition. Like if you tell someone to set an incremental goal, they're only going to deploy incremental solutions. But if you say, hey, we're going to try to cut emissions from our company to zero by, you know, the 2030, 2040 range, which is what, you know, Maersk, the shipping company did, it forced their entire company to rethink. They're like, well, shoot, well, we're not just going to streamline our ships. We need new fuel. We need new kinds of engines. And it really pushes people to think outside of the box. And that's why these goals are so bold, but we think they're realistic if policymakers, companies, investors, innovators, and all the right folks can step up.
1: One of the reasons I was especially excited to talk is that your perspective is so valuable, having lived at the intersection of tech and federal policy for a while, because before moving into venture capital at Kleiner Perkins, you were the deputy chief technology officer of the United States under Obama, and you were helping direct an $80 billion federal budget. You've been in the belly of the beast in both these cases, both in like the tech industry and in DC. So a question I was really excited to ask you was, where do you think each of those groups fail at climate the most, and where do each succeed?
19: Yeah. You know, where government succeeds is in two really distinct areas, right? Someone's got to bear the cost of these technologies being so expensive in the beginning, right? Like society needs to find a way to invest in the research, to subsidize those first facilities and make it easier for people to buy these kinds of new technologies, right? Look at the EV tax credit, the U.S. government loan to Tesla, the innovation and investments that the government, you know, spent from DOE and NSF into the academic community even earlier on, right? Like government plays a part in propping up and increasing the chances of success. When these technologies get really cheap, then the role of government is a little bit different. Like what it can play there is like, how do you accelerate the turnover? Right. And it can do that through incentives, through regulations, through performance standards. And so when government is working well, it can do a lot of that. The places where government start to, you know, maybe not do it as well, and these are kind of the lessons learned, is like being more technology agnostic. Right. There's a lot of regulations that exist that really pigeonhole what kinds of carbon removal the government will subsidize or what and where tax credits go to. And, you know, when you look at this plan, it's agnostic. It doesn't tell you nuclear, geothermal, solar, batteries, this. It says electricity needs to hit a certain cost. And so being more general about the outcome that we as people want to see, cheap electricity, can be a really helpful tool.
1: That's interesting.
19: I think also government, and maybe our government, because, you know, you and I are recording from the US, where we're failing a bit, is one of the shifts that's happening right now that's underway is just the geopolitical shifts that are giving advantages to the countries that are producing and deploying clean energy, right? Because it's more resilient, it's more dependable, it withstands all these shocks. And I would say our government is not leaning into the area that it invented, right? All these technologies were invented here, yet why are we not scaling them here at the energy and level that others in the world are doing? And so that's where I'd say we're failing.
1: That's interesting. How about on the tech, I would say like venture capital side, because that's what you have especially interest in. Talk to me about that side of it.
19: Yeah. So the exciting things in tech is, one is just the amount of capital that was being deployed into these new technologies that we needed in 22, 23, 24, right? It really created this Cambrian explosion of like 2,000 plus new companies tackling every part of the climate crisis. I would say the other exciting part in tech is these large companies and tech companies making bold 2030 goals around decarbonization, right? Because what that's doing is it's really encouraging and incentivizing their teams inside to think out of the box when they find solutions, right? And then on the company side, it's like being the buyer, right? Uh-huh. These tech companies that have these 2030 goals, they're some of the biggest buyers of clean energy, electric vehicles, and they're one of the earlier buyers willing to pay that premium, right? The part where things aren't playing out as well, you know, when you look at the plan, venture capital used to be green. But now it's yellow because the amount of capital has dropped in the past
1: in the scorecard. It went from good to, I don't know.
19: That's right. Because, like, you know, it went all the way up and skyrocketed above the $50 billion. And now it's like in that $30 billion range. And while that's still a good amount, it's not what we believe the amount that you absolutely need to make sure that all these technologies that are still fragile, right? They're still new, small tech, you know, labs in the middle of the country, on the East Coast, on the West Coast, that need funding to grow and hire. And so if we don't ramp up more venture capital into the space, you're going to see some of these bold, interesting, needed ideas run out of capital, and then they'll have to shut down.
1: You've said that one key measure of a just transition is reducing health mortality disparities from carbon pollution across socioeconomic and racial lines. And this is something that I think about a lot, so I wanted to ask you about it. And I'm thinking of examples like closing coal plants near communities of color. But climate tech investment tends to concentrate in wealthy coastal ecosystems. So how do we make sure the communities most harmed by

0: international, you know, community. People were buying it because it was the solution to give them energy in a more reliable and affordable way. And they were doing it because they were importing these cheap solar panels from China, and they were deploying them at a scale bigger than the United States. And what's like remarkable about that is that on one lens you have, if we can actually tackle these green premiums, get the clean discount, you get to clean up our air so directly, right? Because then you actually give these communities the alternative to that coal plant or that gas plant or that facility down the street. And part of it also being just is ensuring that the jobs that get created around this Mumukusha are really touching and reaching everybody. And the neat thing about energy and most of this stuff is that it's really deployed in communities. You have this frontline work that really needs to happen. And so I have faith there. One of the bright spots in the plan is that, you know, we say clean energy jobs need to outnumber fossil fuel ones. And believe it or not, that's already been achieved. You know, you've got 3 million more clean energy jobs than fossil fuel jobs. And we just need to see that gap increase to like 10 million, 20 million, 30 million, right?
1: Yeah. When you were talking about Pakistan, I was wondering, is that an example for you of what we had talked about before, where the alternative, in this case, solar panels from China, didn't just meet the alternative, it beat it? Is that kind of what you're talking about?
0: I'm going to say it loud and proud, Kusha. It meet and it beat. It not only met, it beat it. That example there too, maybe to bring it home, is like, you got to think back when Inconvenient Truth came out, right? One of, you know, climate heroes, Al Gore. If you were to try to build, you know, a solar panel on your roof at that time, it would have costed you $40,000 to $50,000, right? 2006. You fast forward 20 years later, that same solar panel being deployed in India or Pakistan is like $2,000 to $3,000.
1: It's wild, isn't it?
0: Yeah. Right?
1: Yeah. I wanted to get your perspective as well on the narrative of it all. And a thing I think of every now and then is that, in your words, the climate crisis is a ratings killer. Like, doing a show about the climate crisis isn't necessarily the way to make a bunch of money. So what's the narrative frame that you wish more journalists and communicators would use?
0: I think the most beautiful thing about this moment in doing media around climate and the solutions is that, Kusha, we've got so much exciting news, right? Like, you've got to think about the other green spot on this plan around electric vehicles and cars, the pace that's getting deployed out there. There are so many people listening that have been a part of this movement definitely longer than I have. And at that early stages of this movement, it was about hope. It was about the promise. It was about believing. And, you know, you couldn't see the proof at scale. And I think for all of us that are joining this journey, and for me, it's been, you know, 5+ years, we get to take the wonderful gift of everybody's investment over the past 20 years and 30 and 40 years, really, you go back really far back, and we get to run with it. We get to point to these solutions. We get to point to them at scale. We get to show how it's working. Like, I think we've got this optimistic message that we need to really raise the temperature and volume on, because there are solutions. They do exist at scale. You know, I think, honestly, the fossil fuel community had great talking points for so long, but look at the crisis that we're experiencing today, where oil and gas is definitely not the reliable thing. You know what is reliable? Solar, storage, nuclear, geothermal. Like, you've got these things that are, you can rely on. And so, like, I think the narrative is shifting. I think we have to be optimistic in the areas where we can see these solutions, so we can grow that hope and optimism for the really hard to tackle sectors, because we're going to need it again, right? We're going to need it for steel. We're going to need it for cement. We're going to need it to figure out how we fly better. And so I think we're just at this really exciting time that we can look backwards and be really thankful for all the energy that's been put forth and say, we got some really awesome stuff done. You know, like, I know I'm a person that lives in facts and data. It's like, the amount of solar that's been deployed has prevented 1.4 billion tons of emissions from going into the atmosphere, right? When we talk about gigaton level solutions, like, we did it. And now we just got to 6X that one, which I know we can, because look how far we got, right? So I think it's like, bring in the optimism, bring in the constructive, showing the solutions, being honest when things aren't working, because sometimes things just don't work. And I think we're trying to be as honest as we

0: we can with this plan of saying, well, this is where we got it wrong. This is where we're behind. But wow, we have greens on this tracker for the first time.
1: Ryan Panchatsaram is advisor to the chairman, Kleiner Perkins, and co-author of Speed and Scale. Ryan, thanks so much for sharing your work with us and for coming onto the show.
0: Well, thank you for having me.
2: 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And here's some more good news.
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2: That's up next when Climate One continues.
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2: This is Climate One. I'm Ariana Brocious.
1: And I'm Kusha Navadar.
2: Along with the release of the updated Speed and Scale plan, venture capitalist John Doerr published a letter outlining three forces that are accelerating the transition to a cleaner energy economy. Those forces are electrical power, geopolitical power, and market power.
1: And I had a chance to dig a bit deeper into each of these forces with people who really understand them. I hosted a panel conversation during SF Climate Week with Aaliyah Hawk, president of Clean Econ, Robinson Meyer, the founding executive director of Heatmap, and Nancy Fund, the founder and managing partner at DBL Partners.
2: And electrical power was first on the list. The demand for power is rapidly increasing, largely because of data centers, right at a time when we need to cut climate pollution.
1: The Speed and Scale plan sets a couple of key goals here. Cut 6 gigatons of climate disrupting pollution by electrifying transportation and cutting 21 gigatons by decarbonizing the grid. Those are big numbers. So I asked Aaliyah Hawk to explain some of the policy and market reforms that could unlock that kind of gigaton scalable solution.
6: I mean, this is where the action needs to be. And for the last 20 to 40 years, electricity demand has been flat, especially in the policy and political world. We've been operating in a universe that's looking at, you know, 20 years ago, how do you take expensive renewables and convince folks to turn off perfectly operational fossil fuel power plants and replace it with expensive intermittent renewables? That turns out to be a very hard uphill climb, and it was for 20 years. We're in a completely different place now where this load growth is actually an incredible opportunity for us to advance clean. So on one hand, renewable energy has come down in cost, has come down the learning curve because of smart policy, because of smart politics. So now renewables are cheaper than fossil fuels in many respects for generation. And then with demand growing, that means we should be able to build as fast as we can. And that is now laying bare the fact that we now need more policy change to unblock the building of renewables because the market will choose them. A lot of the folks who are building the AI and data centers, the hyperscalers, they have a lot of money and they have big climate goals and they want to spend it on clean energy. It's just not available to them. So there's something wrong with policy if we're not able to fulfill that with the clean energy.
7: Why isn't it available to them?
6: Well, several reasons. But one is that it's just hard to build renewable energy. And the grid is the problem. The problem is not load growth and data centers. The grid is not up to the task of being the foundation under a 21st century economy where technology is innovating and going forward. And the grid is the same as it was 100 years ago.
7: Oh, yeah.
6: And because of that, we need to see permitting reform. We need to see transmission planning. The grid was designed around old technologies, like big fossil fuel plants that were near demand in city centers. And you just didn't need to be able to build these long interregional lines. You didn't need to figure out how to integrate renewables that were intermittent. You didn't need a grid that was more flexible and easier to have more distributed energy. We can fix all of that. That's all fixable. It just means people need to think in a bigger, different way.
7: Yes. permitting reform is like the least sexiest thing I've learned about in this job. Everybody's like, oh, permitting reform, that would be so great. It also seems like it really stalls in practice. So what coalitions need to come together to actually get it done?
6: Yeah. Well, and I want to be clear, permanent reform is not a silver bullet, right?
7: Okay.
6: That's just one of many things that need to happen to fix a grid. But if you're just going to focus in on the permitting reform part, that coalition's building as we speak. For many, many years, environmentalists who have used things like the National Environmental Policy Act, NEPA, or the permits that are keeping our air clean and our water safe, have been using that to stop and slow down projects. And there is part of that that's really valuable. We need to make sure our air stays clean.
7: Right, totally. Yeah,
6: like
7: right,
6: that's really. However, we also now to solve this major crisis have to build as fast as we can. And that means the permitting processes are not designed for that as well. We have to look at what does it mean to engage people early enough. So you can see right now, like American Petroleum Institute is trying to get permitting reform. That's not shocking. They would have wanted that for a long time.
7: Sure.
6: But you're starting to see environmental groups come to the table too and say, well actually, we could update this. We could think about this in a different way. We could think about what the rules are for litigation after the fact. We could think about how to change these rules so that we can build clean stuff faster.
7: I find coalitions to be so interesting because sometimes you get strange bedfellows. Are there any examples of that or any allies that are surprising towards this work?
6: There's a lot. Yeah. Even if you look at fixing the grid, I would say the coalition that's starting to come together that's making this possible is ratepayers who are paying too much for their electricity because the grid is old and they're not able to predict what they need to have for generation. You see hyperscalers who need more electricity. You see labor who wants to be able to build more projects. Mm-hmm. You see environmental groups who are interested in emission reductions. Across the board, you start to see a lot of industries coming to the table too. These are all folks who often would fight with each other who are coming together. And then the policymakers need to catch up and figure out, well, how do we actually serve the public in this way?
7: I'm really happy you brought that up because my last question for you is actually about political infighting, because there's a quote that I have here. You've called out infighting, friendly fire, and tripping over ourselves as major obstacles in the clean energy movement. I think that's really well said. How do you avoid that?
6: The environmental movement was built around how do we slow down industry and balance pollution and industry.
7: Right, right.
6: Now it's about how do you make clean industry thrive? How do you make it cheaper? How do you make it go faster? And that's a totally different toolbox and toolkit. It's different metrics. It's different things to focus on. Once folks who care about climate also fully embrace that vision,
7: of scaling, you're saying.
6: Yeah, the vision of how do you bring down costs and build things as fast as you can. Mm-hmm. Those are the things we need to do right now to be able to thrive.
7: So kind of picking the right North Star, you're saying. Am I hearing that correct?
6: Exactly.
7: Got it. And since now we're talking about politics, we can kind of extend it to geopolitics, I think. And Robinson, I'd love to bring you in here. Geopolitical power is another element of the three forces that we're talking about in this plan. And I'm thinking right now about oil. I am thinking about war. I am thinking about how we are in the biggest oil crisis we faced since the 70s. And to me, I wonder, does that accelerate nations towards making more investments in renewables, or does it decelerate it out of fear?
8: Well, I think that, first of all, the twin shock of Ukraine and now the closure of the Strait of Hormuz have totally changed how many countries around the world are thinking about their energy choices. And we know this is the case for every energy shock. This is kind of how they work. Some kind of commodity flow is threatened, and it causes countries to step back and go, wait, we need to reevaluate kind of our dependence on this system. And we need to reevaluate often. We need to look for energy sources close to home. I mean, this happened in the 1970s. Actually, all the technologies that we are talking about today, solar, wind, batteries, geothermal, and fracking, all emerged. Now, fracking, obviously, is a fossil fuel extraction technology, but they all emerged from a set of small bets that a set of institutions, which became the Department of Energy, made in the 1970s around saying, look, our energy system is extremely dependent on oil. I mean, at that point, liquid fuels, and we need to diversify our source of generation technologies and places we can extract energy or generate energy in order to make sure we have secure access to energy. In terms of this conflict, I think the most interesting thing that we're seeing already is the first goal of speed and scale is electrify transportation, and the second goal is decarbonize the grid. And we often assume that these two things would happen together. What's happening in China that's quite interesting, and that we see now China exporting to the rest of the world, is the electrification without decarbonization. Because the Chinese government has climate goals, but is particularly concerned about the, you know, threatened access to seaborne liquid fuels, liquefied natural gas, diesel, they have invested and created a whole stack of technologies that basically allow them to generate transportation fuel at home because it's electric, whether it's through solar, wind, nuclear, or coal, and then power a largely and increasingly electrified transportation fleet. And so they're able to meet their domestic transportation needs without burning oil. And we're seeing them now export that stack of technologies.
7: So in their case, it's kind of like accelerating, it sounds like. Is that fair to say, towards renewables?
8: I think I think renewables, it kind of depends on what we're talking about. I think what we're seeing is the acceleration of electrified transportation.
7: Okay.
8: Is that a whole set of countries around the world in Southeast Asia, in Indonesia, in South Asia, are buying electrified transportation technologies. The question now is, how do they scale generation to meet the new demand? Mm. And we know, because solar and batteries are cheap, that it will accelerate solar and battery deployment as well. And so there's good news there. I think the risk that we want to look out for is that it doesn't also accelerate coal deployment.
7: That energy creation that you're talking about is really interesting to me. China's the world's first electrostate. It accounts for around 80% of the world's solar panel exports and more than 70% of global EV production. Rob, the world doesn't care, I think. Like, Mother Earth doesn't care where the cheapest solar panels come from, batteries come from. They just want to get them made. And yet the reality is that the more that happens in China, the more kind of localized that generation of energy becomes. So what impact does that have on geopolitical balance of power?
8: Well, I think right now China's basically created an entire set of technologies that allow it to shore up and not only created, because actually what China's done is it's commercialized a set of technologies and scaled a set of technologies that allow it to achieve energy security domestically. And that's very attractive to a lot of other countries. In some ways, it doesn't really matter who makes these technologies. From a ecological standpoint, if we're purely about tons, we don't really care where the technologies are coming from. Inevitably, though, we're never talking purely about tons.
7: Totally.
8: And the states and around the world will be political in nature.
7: Mm-hmm.
8: You know, frankly, we could see this coming. In the early 20-teens, China was investing in scaling a lot of manufacturing solar, manufacturing batteries, manufacturing wind. And there were a number of U.S. observers who said, that's great, let them do it. These technologies really aren't going to work, and we're going to continue to dominate oil and gas. Well, we've seen how that bet has turned out, right? And now China is the producer of key electrical technologies to the rest of the world. I think ultimately, in order to make sure that that the transition is politically robust, that it's democratic in nature, that it can survive various other geopolitical risks and other forms of geopolitical turbulence and political turbulence, we will need to globalize the production of certain kinds of energy technologies, especially, I would say, batteries and EVs, because China has won this round. They are ahead of any automaker anywhere in the world. And I don't want to view this totally as a race either. I mean, it's a frenemy competition, right?
7: Yeah.
8: Between different global economies.
7: And so you're saying having some competition in there is actually what's going to drive the frenemies to make what needs to happen individually to create bigger scalable solutions?
8: I think in terms of the actual climate progress that we've seen so far and the progress toward lowering emissions globally has come from competitive dynamics rather than cooperative dynamics.
7: Okay. And so that competitiveness makes me think of venture capital. Not to like make too like harsh of a segue here, but Nancy, this reminds me of investing and
8: it's all a marketplace.
7: Yeah, it's all a marketplace. Everything's a marketplace. So Nancy, market power is the third kind of prong of this discussion. And there used to be a green premium, which is how much more it used to cost to do something that was renewable versus fossil based, basically. And that has flipped recently because it is cheaper now to get solar and battery than it is to launch a new coal plant, for instance, in those parts of the world. But still, to change the entire global energy economy requires enormous upfront investment. And Speed and Scale 2021, one of their targets, one of their key results, $50 billion per year in private clean tech investment. That target was hit, everyone, in 2021, 22, 23. But then the climate tech funding dropped from 50 to 34 billion in 2024. So with all of that as background, for you, Nancy, how investable is green right now?
3: Well, thank you. And Rob's right to point out we do have some hurdles in terms of China. But when you look at the markets are voting for clean. And while we have dips, yearly dips here and there, that's always been the case. I mean, we've been doing this since 2004, and you're not going to get a straight line. So the market is voting with dollars. And what we're seeing is that 90% of new U.S. electricity capacity was clean last year. And when we were building the solar and the EV industries along with others in the early 2000s, we couldn't say that. It was expensive. And so this is a huge change. And it's whether you're in Dallas or Delhi, the cheapest marginal electron is the clean one to add to the grid. And that will drive investment and is driving it. I think what we need to do is couple the economic power, the fact that all those cost curves with EVs and batteries and solar are going down and have gone down for several years. We need more of that, but we need to make it more politically viable. And one of the things we've always found that works with that is jobs. And that's one of the things that the speed and scale we actually achieved, that there are more clean energy jobs today than there are fossil fuel jobs. And it really has that bipartisan appeal to get through these hard times that we've all been through. And because we have that momentum, we're able to scale down costs, the dollars will follow. I think a real world example today, like with rooftop solar, we wanted rebates, we wanted net metering. And we said, you know, even though China is winning at manufacturing solar, rooftops aren't moving to China. I mean, if you want rooftop solar, you need American jobs for that. And so that was very compelling, and it led to the ability to scale. I mean, we love the distributed, the resilience, the decarbonization, but most people like the jobs and the economic growth. And so that is just a secret sauce that we need to make less secret. And something today that is the same is the natural climate solutions, the protecting nature, the removing carbon part of the speed and scale to-do list. There, our forests aren't moving, our oceans aren't going anywhere. We have natural lands that we need to protect, but they can also, with afforestation, with AI-based wildfire management, there's so much more we can do. And we're going from a bespoke, non-scalable approach where you have like Microsoft putting huge amounts of money in, but not others in this field. Now that's changing. You're getting banks, you're getting other corporations, you're getting project finance to come in. Which
7: can
3: is
7: I
3: always
7: ask about that though? Because I can appreciate how the line doesn't always go up and to the right and how it can be spiky. The Inflation Reduction Act was totally dismantled. Like a lot of policymakers around the world are going outside of what we would hope to support people with the dollars to invest. So when that happens, when policy support erodes, do investors step in or do they step back and wait for a more welcoming environment?
3: Yeah, capital looks at economics and the long-term factors of growth, not the political weather du jour. I mean, it can affect it, of course. And we've had setbacks when we've lost investment tax credits or net metering. But there's always something that will take its place. As long as the economics make sense, the markets will respond. And so if you see a curve going down as steeply as it is for EV and batteries and solar, it's inexorable. People are not going to ignore a clean energy discount. They have complained loudly about a premium, but once this is discount, game over. This is going to happen. We just need to build the policy, the awareness, the activism. All the recipes for success are there.
7: Aaliyah Hawk is president of Clean Econ. Robinson Meyer is the founding executive editor of Heatmap. And Nancy Fund is founder and managing partner at DBL Partners. Aaliyah, Robinson, and Nancy, thank you so much for joining us.
6: Thank you.
2: Hey, it's the end of our show. It's time for Climate One More Thing. And this week, Kusha and I want to tell you about something else we're paying attention to this week. That is the first conference on transitioning away from fossil fuels, which is underway now as we're recording this in Santa Marta, Colombia.
1: Yeah, Ariana, like you said, this is the first conference about moving away from fossil fuels, which, listeners, you might know, the UN process had meant to do, but COP30 failed to create a roadmap away from fossil fuels. So creating that roadmap is a major goal of this new conference.
2: And I think it's fair to say that a lot of the countries that are participating in this conference are frustrated and have been frustrated by the UN process. And that's the COP, the Conference of Parties that we talk about. It happens once a year. This is a new initiative, a new effort to try to really kind of be more direct in making this transition plan. Nearly 60 countries are represented, and that's about half the world's GDP. So there's some big countries, some big players on board for this.
1: And listeners, by the time you hear this, the conference will have already happened, but the plan is for it to continue happening every year and for it not to rely on every country in the world reaching consensus. You know, if enough countries and states and cities with enough economic leverage, and that's an important term, commit to a specific transition plan, others will follow.
2: Right. So, you know, the way they're framing this is arguments being made in economic terms rather than political terms, which can often get in the way of making progress in the UN framework. And the hope is that those economic concerns will drive countries in a way that maybe sometimes politics doesn't. So we're keeping an eye on this new conference, and we'll bring you updates as we have them.
1: And that's our show. Thanks for listening. You can see what our team is thinking about by subscribing to our newsletter. Sign up for it at climateone.org.
2: Climate One is a production of the Commonwealth Club. Our team includes Greg Dalton, Brad Marshland, Jenny Park, Austin Colon, Megan Basilia, Kusha Navadar, and Rachel Lacey. And one last note, our theme music is by George Young, who recently passed away. We are so grateful for the gift of his music to our show, and we send our condolences to his loved ones. Thanks for listening. I'm Ariana Brocious.
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10: I'm Dr. Anthony Lizerwitz, and this is Climate Connections. Steve Hell, the broadest Montana, comes from a long line of ranchers going back to the late 1800s.
11: We do love the lifestyle. People who do it for a living have to love it, but it's not because it's easy or beautiful.
10: He says ranching is tough, and the warming climate is making it even harder. As temperatures rise, winter snowpack is shrinking, which reduces water supplies in the spring and summer. Held recalls that when he was growing up,
11: we would get a snow around Christmas that would last until the end of March. The snow would melt off, come running down the creeks and the hills and fill up all of our ponds. And that's what we relied on for water. It doesn't happen anymore.
10: And more intense storms, floods, and wildfires have put his cattle in danger and caused expensive damage to the ranch. Held says it's no mystery what's happening. Scientists have been warning about climate change for decades, so he says it should not be a partisan issue.
11: And it's absolutely shameful that politics have turned this into a kicking ball, and the people who are suffering are the people on the land.
10: So Held wants people from all walks of life to come together, acknowledge the danger of climate change, and take action. Climate Connections is produced by the Yale Center for Environmental Communication. To learn more about climate change, visit climateconnections.org.

afternoon, Montana. My name is Jen Adams. I will be your host for the next couple hours of Dimensions and Jazz. I've got a good show lined up for you today. I recently became aware of the Billy Tipton story. He was a jazz musician, saxophone, piano player, band leader during the swing era. Lived most of his life here on the West Coast. Was born in Oklahoma, but when he died in 89, it was revealed that he was a woman. So these two hours are dedicated to women in jazz. We're going to start with a tune called Soleil from the Billy Tipton Memorial Saxophone Quartet. Stay tuned.

0: Hey, everyone. Hope you're enjoying yourselves on this lovely afternoon. Thanks for listening in on Dimensions on Jazz. I want to tell you a little bit about what we've been listening to. That was Abby and Norm Group with the amazing Abby Aronson-Zocher on guitar. Love that piece. That's from their Melodic Miner's Daughter record in a tune called Freestyle. Before that, I played some Emily Remler off her Retrospective Volume 2 album, a tune called The Firefly. Before that, Patricia Barber from her album Cafe Blue, a tune called Yellow Car, number 3. And then before that, I played some Susanna Sifter from the Illumination album, a tune called Dark Eyes. And before that, Billy Tipton herself from her Jazz 1955 record, What Is This Thing Called Love. We started the hour with the Billy Tipton Memorial Saxophone Quartet. I hope you're enjoying yourselves. I know I am. I've got lots more of jazz ahead of us, all by women composers, artists, producers, writers, arrangers. The list goes on. Thanks for staying tuned.
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2: This is John Floridis. 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They've been guests on Spotlight as well as lead vocalist Oliver Wood. But for this show, we're going to be focusing on Jono's collaboration with his father, Luther, a very well-known musician in his own right, from his work with Bob Dylan, Leonard Cohen, and 10 Wheel Drive, among others. 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Ricks, Jono Ricks, and Luther Ricks on the next Musician's Spotlight, Tuesday at 7 after All Things Considered on Montana Public Radio.

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4: Hey, Montana. Thank you for listening this afternoon. We're in the middle of Dimensions of Jazz. I just wanted to let you know what we've been listening to. I started that set with Tal Wakenfield on her album Transformation and a tune called Truth Be Told. Then we were listening to Hiromi from an album called Spark, an amazing piano player that featured Anthony Jackson and Simon Phillips in an album called Take Me Away. Then the amazing Ginga Glick, on her album Feelings, the tune called What Is Life? And then some Kiko Matsui off her album Euphoria, Legends of Yuguaran. And then we finished that set with Susan Kiani, from her Hotel Luna album, called a tune called Rain. And now we're going to listen to some Buika off of her Ami Manera album. Thanks for joining me. Stay tuned.

0: we go where the music leads us. First live at home from Creole jazz trumpeter Wendell Brunius and band. Then on the road with a few stops for local jukeboxes and on to Philadelphia for the comedic critical songmaker pianist Susan Werner on American Roots from PRX.
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3: Hey, everybody. Thanks for staying with me. Staying tuned here on Dimensions in Jazz. Want to let you know what we've been playing here. That was Natalie Cole, of course, with Unforgettable album with a tune called Love. Before that, we heard Madeline Perot with Careless Love, Dance Me to the End of Love. And then Ronnie Arbo and Daisy Mayhem. Love these guys. They're off the East Coast. That was an album called Cocktail Swing and a tune called That's All. Before that, Sage, the four vocalists, whose names all start with S, A, J, and E. That was off their debut album, a tune called I Can't Help It. And then a group out of Spain. They're known locally for Flamenco Chili. But this is Chambo, and the album is Caminando, and a tune called Una de Tantas. And then we started the hour with Buica from her Mina Lola album, A Mi Manera tune. And now we're going to kind of keep in that American jazz format. We're going to play a little Etta James off her album At Last, A Sunday Kind of Love.

0: Hey, everyone. Thank you so much for hanging out with us this afternoon. I want to give a shout out to Howard Kingston for giving me some help this afternoon. It was awesome. I've enjoyed myself thoroughly. Let me tell you what we've been playing. We started that set with Etta James, A Sunday Kind of Love, off of her At Last album. Then we heard Liz Wright, an album called Salt, and the title track, new artist doing jazz. Kind of funny to hear that. Of course, Eva Cassidy followed that with You've Changed from her Imagine album. And then the unmistakable voice of Phoebe Snow off of her debut Phoebe Snow album called It Must Be Sunday. Nina Simone singing Nobody's Fault But My Own. And then Easy Come, Easy Go with Anita O'Day. And then Nice Work If You Can Get It, Sarah Vaughan, off of the Women in Jazz Icons. It's been a great afternoon. I really enjoyed giving you all some tunes that were just by women. It took me a bit to put that together, but I hope you had a good time. I certainly did.
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0: Live from NPR News in Washington, I'm Janine Hurst. President Trump says the U.S. will help ships leave the blockaded Strait of Hormuz starting tomorrow. He says the project will assist what he calls neutral and innocent countries affected by the U.S.-Israeli war in Iran that's now in its third month. The blockade has strangled some 20% of the world's oil that transits through the strait, leading to soaring crude oil and gas prices worldwide. Trump didn't identify the countries or say how this plan will work. This as Iran is preparing a law to take control of the strait. Tehran also says the U.S. has sent a response to Iran's latest peace plan proposal and that Tehran is reviewing it, but Washington hasn't confirmed that. U.S. Attorney Jeanine Pirro says a buckshot pellet from the shotgun used in the White House Correspondents' Dinner attack has been recovered from the bulletproof vest of the Secret Service agent who was shot. NPR's Rob Stein has more.
1: Appearing on CNN, Pirro said a pellet that came from the suspect's shotgun was found in the fiber of the vest that saved the agent's life.
2: He hit at that Secret Service agent. He was had every intention to kill him and anyone who got in his way, on his way to the killing the President of the United States.
1: The 31-year-old suspect, Cole Thomas Allen of Torrance, California, has been charged with attempted assassination, transporting firearms across state lines, and discharging a firearm during a violent crime. Allen could face additional charges. Rob Stein, NPR News.
0: Alabama's governor is calling a special legislative session tomorrow to redraw congressional maps after the Supreme Court struck down a Louisiana district because the map was based on race. NPR's Debbie Elliott reports.
3: Alabama is asking the Supreme Court to lift restrictions in voting rights cases that prevent it from redistricting until the 2030 census. Republican Attorney General Steve Marshall says it's time for Alabama to be treated like most other states when it comes to redistricting.
4: The current state of affairs in our state is not what was existing at the time the Voting Rights Act came to fruition.
3: Hard-fought civil rights gains are at risk, says Shalala Dowdy, a voter from Mobile who sued to get a second black member of Congress.
5: This is about taking power away from black people. It's taking representation away from black people. It's taking a voice away from black people. It's pulling us out of the room.
3: Louisiana is also drawing new congressional districts after its high court victory. Debbie Elliott, NPR News.
0: The Pentagon says it's searching for two service members who went missing in a joint military exercise in Morocco. The U.S. Africa Command says they were taking part in African Lion 2026, an annual event with U.S. forces, NATO countries, and African nations. The Pentagon says the soldiers went missing during a recreational hike. This is NPR. The FIFA World Cup takes place across the U.S., Canada, and Mexico this summer, and there's a lot for fans to look forward to. But as NPR's Rafael Nam reports, some are deciding not to come.
6: Ty Malagani in Alabama was excited at first. He was hoping to take his family to see the U.S. national team. Then he saw the high ticket prices and how much hotels and flights would cost.
7: That was really what started this kind of big sigh of maybe this isn't going to work out the way I hoped it would.
6: Some fans overseas also say they are against some of the Trump administration policies and would not come as a result. FIFA and the White House say the World Cup will be a big success, but the hotel industry is saying bookings so far in the U.S. are not as high as they had expected, and that's raising concerns with only weeks to go before the tournament. Rafael Nam, NPR News.
0: Kimi Antonelli has won the Miami Grand Prix for his third consecutive Formula One victory. The 19-year-old Mercedes driver started from the pole today, but had a slick start on a damp surface at the Miami International Auto Dome. Threats of heavy rain led F1 to move up the start of the race by 3 hours, and although there was an early morning heavy thunderstorm with lightning strikes directly over the Hard Rock Stadium, it did clear out by the time the event started. The Canadian Grand Prix is next for F1. It takes place in Montreal later this month. I'm Janine Herbst, and you're listening to NPR News from Washington.
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9: I'm Jewel Banville.
10: I'm Jad Abumrad, and this is The Obit Project, Episode 3.
9: Okay, Jad, I have a story to tell you.
10: Tell me, Jewel, tell me.
9: So I was at this self-checkout at this big box store on the Oregon coast, like a Fred Meyer or something. But anyway, it's like a 10-hour drive from where I live. We go to the Oregon coast sometimes because we need to see the ocean every now and then. And of course, I needed some wine, and that meant the lady working at the self-checkout had to look at my ID, even though I'm in my 50s.
10: You know, you could be 1,000 years old, and they're still going to check your ID.
9: Totally. And then she sees that I'm from Montana, and then she lights up. Oh, she says, I grew up in Dillon, which, by the way, is even farther from the Oregon coast than where I live. So here's the deal. I know you don't know Dillon, Montana. It's a pretty small place. But when I heard that, I tested out this theory that comes up in the story we're about to play. I was like, okay, so do you know about the elephant that died in Dillon? And she was like, yes, of course I know about the elephant. And of course she knew about the elephant because everybody who's from Dillon or has a connection to Dillon knows about this elephant buried there.
10: So this is an obit for an elephant, and we should say it's not exactly a fresh one. It's an old elephant, but very much alive in spirit in this town.
9: Yeah, I mean, in the way that it's like people know where it is, but they don't really know what's kind of lurking underneath.
10: And that's what you're going to hear about in today's obit from Jacob Bainham. He is a writer who teaches with Jewel at the University of Montana. A lot of the stories in this podcast come from J-School students that you and I have taught in your obituary class, but this one comes from a pro, and it is one that Jacob has been stewing for years, so maybe we should just let him tell it.
9: Here's the story, The Elephant Under Dillon.
11: Dillon, Montana is your typical Western railroad town. Two stoplights, brick buildings that yield to ranch land at the city limits. It's home to 4,000 people, the University of Montana Western, and a pretty good Mexican restaurant. It's what's underneath Dillon that's surprising. You can find it on Google Maps in the southwest corner of town, marked with this inscription, Old Pit, Elephant, Killed by Lightning. Actually, it's been misspelled on Google for years. It says Lighting, Elephant Killed by Lighting, which is kind of endearing, but you get the idea. There's an elephant. It was struck by lightning and is buried in Dillon.
12: You knew there was an elephant buried out there. We all knew that, even as kids.
13: Well, I wonder how many elephants were hit by lightning in the United States, for heaven's sake.
14: And it is an odd thing that an elephant is buried in Dillon, Montana.
15: It is such an epic local, and it's not lore. I mean, it's not legend. It's just, it's part of our history.
11: The story of Dillon's elephant goes back to a hot summer day in the middle of World War II when a 7-year-old boy named Keith Anderson was headed to the circus in a shiny new pair of shoes.
16: I didn't want to wear them. And my mother made me wear them because I was going with a neighbor woman.
11: That's Keith. He's 89 now and lives with his wife, Verla, in a single-story house in a new development in town. Keith grew up in the hills outside Dillon, in a log cabin with no water or electricity. His parents raised sheep. The family was poor, and the work was hard. So the chance for a diversion on a summer afternoon was special. When Keith was 7, the biggest diversion of all came to town.
16: I was lucky to get to go to the circus. I suppose it costs a quarter or something.
11: The Cole Brothers Circus pulled into town that year with a brand new tent, the color of a new pair of Levi's, large enough to seat 2,000 people. The elephants helped set it up on a day that started out, weather-wise, like most others. Then the storm hit.
16: I don't know where it came from. And it was very noisy. And the tent, I think the tent was even dripping a little bit of rain. It just poured rain. It was just a sea of mud out there when we left.
11: The elephants huddled outside, waiting to perform. But before they made it into the tent, lightning struck. Three elephants and their trainers fell. One of them, a 9,000-pound Asian elephant named Pit, never got up.
16: The show went on, you know, like they say, and but we got shorted on the elephant part of it in there.
11: A circus hand threw a tarp over her, but there was no avoiding the wet hulk of that animal, larger than any creature on this landscape. Her 30-pound heart just stopped like you imagine it might when seized up by 300 million volts of electricity. Keith remembers walking past the body as he dirtied his new shoes in the mud.
16: As we walked out, we saw the dead elephant, and I'm sure if there'd have been another exit, they would have rerouted us.
11: Elephants weigh several tons, so the general rule is that you bury them where they fall. Pit lay there all night and into the next day. People drove out to take pictures, posing with rifles as if they'd bagged a trophy on safari. In one photograph, a woman in a prim skirt suit stands on Pitt's trunk, wielding a gun like a Chicago gangster. Eventually, a man arrived with a bulldozer and dug a trench 8 feet deep. According to some reports, a few people shot rifle rounds into Pitt's sides so she wouldn't bloat with gas. Kids rolled up on bicycles to watch the four-ton animal drop with a muffled thud into the hole.
16: Not every day you get to see a dead elephant, you know.
11: The dozer covered her up with dirt. And that's where Dylan's elephant lay for half a century until a professor from Ohio came to town and hatched a plan to dig her up.
17: I grew up in the Midwest, so I was always a suburb kid from, you know, the corn and soybean country.
11: Jack Kirkley is 72 and a retired biology professor at UM Western. And at this point, he knows more than anyone else does when it comes to Pitt. He spent half of his life tracking down her story. As a boy, Jack hopscotched around Illinois, Indiana, and Ohio. The West loomed large for kids like Jack growing up in the middle of the country, hemmed in by agriculture and industry. Jack's dad wanted him to be a dentist. He wanted to study birds. Jack finally moved out this way to do his graduate work in ornithology at Utah State. When he finished in 1985, he landed a job at UM Western in Dillon. He'd never heard of Dillon. But when he toured campus, a bald eagle flew overhead. It was like a benediction.
17: I thought, wow, this is raptor heaven. I can tell that already. I'm home.
11: Jack can't remember when he first learned about the elephant. People here seem to absorb the story by osmosis. But eventually, Jack wandered up to the fairgrounds to find the headstone. Back then, you had to hunt for it in the grass. During the rodeo, people parked horse trailers on top of it. Finally, Jack found the slab of granite etched with an elephant and a short epitaph.
17: Pitt, killed on this spot by lightning, August 6, 1943. While showing with the Cole Brothers Circus, last of the John Robinson herd of military elephants, age 102, may God bless her.
11: Jack didn't think much more about it until a few years later when he had some questions about preserving a mastodon bone that a colleague of his had found in Wyoming. That kind of task is a welcome diversion for a naturalist like Jack. He called a curator at the Museum of the Rockies in Bozeman for advice.
17: Just as an aside, I said, by the way, did you know we have an elephant grave in this town? He said, really? I said, you know, that would, you put an elephant there, every bone would be perfectly in anatomical position, and you could dig that up and recreate a whole elephant skeleton.
11: The collection and preservation of biological specimens is as old as science. In the 1600s, European museums filled curiosity cabinets and wonder rooms with assortments of exotic animals from far-flung places. Even in the Midwest suburbs, Jack spent his childhood collecting butterflies and gluing together animal bones.
17: Having specimens is second nature in biology, and I, I, I always took that as a given that that was okay.
11: An elephant would be his biggest specimen yet. He wasn't the first to have this idea, though. When Jumbo, the famous circus elephant, was killed by a train in Canada in 1885, P.T. Barnum included his skeleton in his menagerie. And it wasn't just a spectacle. Stories are written in an animal's bones. When scientists later examined Jumbo's skeleton, they learned he had impacted molars due to a poor diet. His life in captivity affected his joints, too, causing them to prematurely age. The idea of digging up Pitt took root in Jack's mind. It was 1991, and Jack had lived in Dillon for 5 years. This could be his contribution to the community. He could get the Boy Scouts involved. He drafted a letter to the local museum fleshing out his plan to unearth Pitt and display her skeleton.
17: Dear museum board members, I would like to propose a project of historical significance for your consideration. Last year, I was discussing the preservation of large bones with one of the curators at the Museum of the Rockies, and the topic of Pitt, the elephant buried on our county fairground.
11: But all the hope Jack had in that project fell flat 6 weeks later when he received a curt rebuke in cursive from Theo Bay, a sturdy, discerning, rosy-cheeked woman with Coke bottle glasses that magnified her eyes. She was the former superintendent of schools for Beaverhead County, and she was, in effect, calling Jack into the principal's office.
18: Sir, this is a letter of protest, and to warn you, if you so much as scratch the dirt on Pitt's resting place, less than 1 week after your bones are laid to rest, I will have them moved to a dusty bin in the museum. You could use your time to research to find how many places in Montana have a grave for a circus elephant killed by lightning as the circus band played Bring in the Clowns to show to visitors. This same letter is being mailed to the president of the museum board and to the secretary of the Pintler Audubon Society. Sincerely, Theo E. Bay.
11: And here's where I let you know that I'm not a disinterested party to this fight. I have a connection to Theo. She was my wife's great aunt. We actually named our first son after her. Aunt Theo died in 2008, and that was my wife, Hilly, reading Theo's letter. Hilly remembers visiting Dillon around the time of this elephant drama. The story made such an impression on her that when she got home, she wrote about it on her kindergarten computer. She's going to read it as she wrote it, but listener, I wish you could also see the spelling.
18: We went to Dillon. We were going to go see an elephant's grave that died of lightning. It struck, and this man wanted to dig his bones up to put in the museum. And Aunt Theo said, no, or I'll dig you up when you die.
11: Aunt Theo had moved to Dillon from North Dakota when she was about 30, roughly the same age as Jack was when he moved here. It's not clear if she was at the circus when Pitt died, but Theo was a woman with scruples. Table manners were sacrosanct. Disturbing the dead, animal or otherwise, was sacrilege. But back to this fight about the bones. Upon receiving this kind of aggressive letter from Theo threatening to bin his dead body, Jack Kirkley fired off a few letters of his own. He wrote to the wife of the late Cole Brothers circus owner, who thought it was fine to dig up Pitt. Eventually, Jack wrote back to Theo, asking about her position. Were her objections religious? Ethical? Was displaying an elephant skeleton really any different than mounting an elk head? If so, why? He never got a response. And even though Aunt Theo is family, I think I understand Jack's predicament. Like Jack, I wasn't born in Montana, and it seems like, as an outsider, he'd crossed this invisible line. No one was going to explain it to him, but he couldn't ignore it either.
19: I didn't realize how sacred this site was to some people. This is like saying you're going to dig up somebody's grandma as the new guy. So instead, I started just trying to figure out what was true and what wasn't.
11: Jack's retired now. He's thin and a little stooped, with the white goatee of a Spanish explorer. He still lives in Dillon with his wife in a house full of elk antlers and exotic souvenirs, boomerangs, machetes, colorful art from Mexico. His pets include a rescued cat and three dogs he found in a cardboard box at the Rocker exit off I-90.
19: Animals have always been intriguing to me.
11: He doesn't own a cell phone, and in his spare time, he teaches second graders about owls.
19: My favorite thing is putting up a blind next to a goshawk nest and sitting there for hours and watching what happens in the life of a bird.
11: I actually met Jack 10 years ago, and it's kind of a funny story. This was on a float trip down the Yellowstone River with a family friend who studies peregrine falcons. We were all going to observe nesting sites and count falcon chicks. My wife Hilly was there and our son Theo, who was a year old. We met Jack and his family at a campground the night before we started floating.
17: You introduced us to your little son Theo. And I think your wife mentioned, well, he's named after my auntie Theo, who used to live in Dillon. And all of a sudden, a light bulb went off in my head and I went, would that be a woman named Theo Bay? She said, yes, that's my auntie Theo. I said, oh, well, did she happen to mention that there's a mean old professor in Dillon that wanted to dig up an elephant? And she said, oh, yes, I heard that story from Auntie Theo. In fact, I even...
11: Well, Jack didn't have any ill will toward us, and we didn't have any toward him either. It was a fabulous trip. Afterward, I followed up with Jack. I thought I might write about the elephant for a magazine story. That's what I do. I'm a writer. And he definitely had a story. I didn't know at the time, but this interest of mine prompted Jack to launch himself anew into the story of Pitt. He had a slideshow about it, gathering dust in a carousel in his office. And then after my call, he digitized it.
20: Yeah.
21: Sit on that chair, whichever.
11: I didn't end up writing the story then, but I didn't stop thinking about it either. That's how, 10 years after I first met Jack, I found myself in his living room on a weekday afternoon as he pulled the shades on his windows, fired up his projector, and showed me his slideshow of Pitt's life.
19: We can just fast forward to that section where...
11: Jack calls it a good cure for insomnia, but the slides contain the single most comprehensive story of Dillon's elephant. His research began with her epitaph.
19: You know, it said the Cole Brothers Circus was there, and it said it was the John Robinson Military Elephants, which didn't really ring any bells. I didn't know what that meant. So, and it's 102 years old. Really? Elephants live that long?
21: There we go, power off. That'll shut it down completely.
11: Jack Kirkley is not prone to passing interests. When he gets curious about something, whether that's goshawks, mastodon bones, or in this case a circus elephant, he goes deep, real deep. His curiosity for this elephant grew into an obsession. He drove across the state to inspect old newspaper clippings and historical archives. He spent hours going down rabbit holes on the internet. The more Jack dug, the more he revealed about the elephant under the headstone. He learned the John Robinson Circus was based in Cincinnati. Robinson was this Midwestern guy who got out and about and traveled wherever he could with these huge animals. In fact, John Robinson brought the very first elephants to Montana in 1883. That was when it was still a territory and not even a state. They even came to Dillon when the town was just 3 years old. Jack found out Pitt's origin story. Pitt was born around 1893, most likely in India. At some point, she was captured and shipped to a zoo in Germany. That's where the John Robinson Circus bought four baby elephants in 1900. They crossed the Atlantic in a boat, and the littlest was named Petite, Pitt for short. It's spelled P-I-T-T on her headstone.
19: The name Pitt is actually spelled with a single T when you see it on the nameplate of the close-ups of the elephant and the John Robinson exhibits.
11: Pitt crossed the country with this circus. In a typical season, she'd visit 21 states and travel 11,000 miles by train. Circuses were a big deal in these days before television and even radio. People dressed up in their finest to see acrobats and animals they'd only ever read about in books. When the John Robinson Circus ended in 1911, Robinson kept five elephants, including Pitt. They performed in vaudeville theaters in New York City and starred in silent films in L.A. They visited Cuba, led political parades, and cheered up children at orphanages. During World War I, they acted out these patriotic skits as the John Robinson's military elephants. A few years ago, Jack visited the archive at the Robinson Estate outside Cincinnati. He found photos of the elephants. They just look like elephants to me, but Jack's learned to tell them apart, mostly by their ears. Or, in the case of Pitt, with this odd growth she had.
19: That's Pitt. You can see that little tumor on her side just behind her left shoulder. And she's got an ear that's kind of like human ear on the front top edge there. It kind of has that little overlap there.
11: Pitt was the last living Robinson elephant. She was given to the Cole Brothers Circus in Kentucky. In 1943, when she came to Montana, Pitt had only been with her new owners for a few months. She arrived in Dillon on a train that was a mile long. It was filled with 1,000 people and hundreds of animals. Before the circus began, little kids came by to feed peanuts to Pitt and the other elephants. One of them was Roy Cornell, who was just 3 and a half when he went to the circus that day. He remembers sitting in the first section of bleachers not far from the tent door. When the storm hit, rain poured in through the holes of the canvas around the tent poles.
2: There was big incandescent light bulbs hanging on these poles.
11: Roy and I talked on the phone when he was holed up with a broken leg after a fall.
2: The water would come splashing through those holes in the tent with that heavy rainstorm happening. And the water would trickle down on those hot incandescent light bulbs, great big light bulbs, and they'd pop and shatter, and the glass would shower down over the top of us.
11: Roy remembers watching the elephants lining up outside the white door of the tent. And then, somewhere in the middle of the tightrope act, the lightning struck.
2: And my mother had been teaching me to not be afraid of lightning and thunder. And I was sitting next to her, and she jumped 6 inches when that when that thunder went off. Then she had to act like it wasn't anything to be afraid of.
11: Roy didn't know what had happened outside. No one did. Instead, he recalls some handlers briefly waltzing a couple nervous elephants through the tent and back out again. As for Pitt, she stayed where she fell, on her left side, her tumor pressed against the wet earth. In all his research, Jack has only found one individual portrait of a Robinson elephant, and it's of Pitt. Her name is printed on the leather harness across her forehead, P-I-T. Her eyes are big and watery. Jack keeps that photograph on his fridge. From this distance, it's hard to know Pitt's nature and how she was treated, but the photographs tell Jack she was gentle. He thinks she was both trusted and loved.
19: She was a good elephant, you know. If you have to be a captive animal, this probably wasn't too bad of a life.
20: We made it.
13: Come on in.
22: Be so slow.
11: By now, Jack has become the personal keeper of Pitt's story. But the story's institutional home is at Dillon's Museum.
12: I'm Candy Whitworth. I'm the executive director here at the Beaverhead County Museum.
11: Candy says she often meets visitors wanting to know more about Pitt. She shows them news clippings, photographs, and Jack's slideshow. She says Dillon cherishes Pitt's story.
12: I think Dillon loves its history, and it likes its uniqueness. I think Dillon just holds on to it. It's one of those stories that nobody else has.
11: Candy empathizes with the people in the tent that day, beleaguered by the war, without the distractions of today. To them, the circus represented the danger and the wonder of the outside world. Seeing an elephant struck by lightning, walking by its dead body, and then having it buried at their very own fairgrounds, well, that was all a monument to the extraordinary. Candy grew up near the museum where she now works. She can't remember anyone ever telling her about Pitt. At some point, she just knew about her. She hopes every kid in Dillon grows up with the story. Still, she wonders, in probably just a few years from now, when no one is alive who was at the circus that day, where does Pitt go then? Being forgotten is worse than death. It's like being erased. That's why Candy's glad for new people to hear the story or visit Pitt's grave. That's why she's glad for Jack Kirkley and his obsession.
12: But I do have to thank Jack for bringing it to everybody's attention, because he really is the one who brought it back into the limelight. We all knew it.
11: It's not easy being the keeper of the flame. By now, Jack gets a little irritable when people are fast and loose with the facts. Over the years, newspaper articles have misspelled her name and trotted out falsehoods, like Pitt was named for Pittsburgh, or that she was trained for war in India, and even that in their native habitat, elephants can live to 150.
19: Well, circuses exaggerate. This was about a 50-year-old elephant, not 100. Now, it says 102 on the gravestone. You're right. That's just what circuses do. It's the biggest. It's the oldest. It's the... They do that.
11: Correcting the record and preserving Pitt's story is like his ongoing civic duty, like weeding a boulevard. To answer Aunt Theo's long-ago question to Jack about how many Montana towns can claim an elephant the way Dylan can, the answer is zero.

0: which isn't to say that it hasn't happened elsewhere. In 1972, an elephant named Norma Jean was hit by lightning and killed in the town of Oquaka, Illinois. Today, there's a memorial for her there, too. But in Montana, Dylan's distinction is unique.
1: A number of people in this town embrace that idea that we have a special gravesite. For whatever reason, lightning struck that day, and this elephant's Dylan's elephant, so they've adopted that as a very special thing for some of them.
2: Where they have some equipment.
0: After Jack goes through the slideshow in his darkened house, he takes me to Pitt's grave. We drive out to the edge of town, over the tracks that brought the circus here to the fairgrounds. There's a grassy field, pockmarked with gopher holes. It's edged by rodeo grandstands and a grain silo. The interstate is close enough to hear it hum.
2: Because none of this was here. And, of course, there was no interstate over here either.
3: Oh, yeah.
2: And there's the little flags and the little fence over there.
3: Oh, yeah.
2: That's where we're headed.
0: The grave is tidy. There's a fence around it put in some years ago, and it's freshly painted red, white, and blue with these little American flags on each corner. Pitt's headstone is there, littered with coins like a wishing well. Standing there, I try to picture Pitt's huge body below me. I try to imagine what the sky looked like that evening, dark as a bruise, how Pitt heard the terrific claps of thunder, and then there it was. That frightful and maybe even beautiful arc of lightning roping her to the heavens. What would it be like to die like that? Jack's thought a lot about Pitt's death too, as you might imagine he would. A story from his own life helps him understand it. Years ago, Jack was in the mountains doing goshawk research when a storm hit. He'd just sunk a post into the ground. The rain was pouring and thunder boomed around him.
1: And then one second, I'm standing there waiting. And the next second, or half second, or whatever, I feel my butt hit the ground.
0: Lightning hadn't hit him, but it had struck so close that the shaft of electrons made his body go limp and his mind go blank. He still remembers the weird smell in the air. I realize that Jack alone knows both how Pitt lived and how she died.
1: She wouldn't have felt anything. I don't care how big you are. If a big bolt of lightning comes down and your brain is just shorted out and there's no consciousness.
4: Maybe not a bad way to go if you're an elephant.
1: No. I mean, that kind of instantaneous death would be absolutely painless. It's a tragic, tragic thing. But I can tell you that from experience, you don't know what hit you. It is absolutely lights out.
0: Elephants never forget, as the saying goes. But they can be forgotten. We all can. Most of the Dylan residents who were at the circus the day Pitt died are now dead themselves. Roy Cornell, who was sitting in the tent next to his mom that day, died while I was producing this story. That's why Pitt is lucky to have Jack. Jack, who wasn't even born when Pitt died. Jack, who was also an outsider to this small town. Jack, who was obsessive enough to dig up the story of Dylan's elephant and courteous enough to leave the bones behind. I think by now even Aunt Theo would appreciate what Jack's done for old Pitt. What he's done for Dylan. He let Pitt lie, and instead, he gave this town her story.

0: it is an act of noticing, right? It's doing the thing that you are urging of your students, which is to simply notice the people around you and to notice well.
1: We did throw to Jacob after he did this just to sort of see what he thinks about obits, and he had some thoughts.
2: Obituaries are so great because everybody gets them. We all get them. And you don't have to be special. You can just live your life in an obituary. If it's done right, it reminds people what you stood for, how people knew you, what your values were, what your sense of humor was, what your little peculiarities were in life. So usually I think an obituary is, it's about the person, of course, but there's also so much that readers take away from it that they apply then to their own life. I think a good obituary inspires people to live better, richer lives. And so that was one thing that I found interesting just about this story was, in some ways it was about the stories of outsiders and how people in a small town in Montana accept them, and how sometimes the outsider might try to do something that runs afoul of the local culture, the local way of doing things. Like with what happened with Jack when he wanted to dig up Pitt. So that was interesting to me because I'm also an outsider to Montana. I came here for college and had lived elsewhere before that. So I think that on that level, I connected with Pitt and also with Jack.
1: I love that in the story, we learn that Jack made up this whole crazy slideshow because Jacob had reached out after their river trip to ask about Pitt. So in the next episode, we have a story from a former student, and it's about a young Blackfeet guy who died during a police traffic stop. And that was a really big deal where I live in Missoula. People were protesting. They were demanding answers. But that's not the story we're telling.
0: No, I remember early on coming to Missoula to work with you and your students, and we all sat in a circle and we listened to this tape, and it was like you just heard this one friend talking to another friend, and it was like some of the most powerful tape I've ever heard. Like, I will not forget this tape ever until I die.
1: Well, you all have to listen for yourself, because that's next time on the Obit Project. The Obit Project is a production of the Montana Media Lab at the University of Montana School of Journalism. It's produced and edited by me, Joel Banville, and also Mary Ald and Jad Abumrad. Original music and mixing in this episode by Erica Huang, with Todd Mazursky on trombone and euphonium, and Mike Harmon on bass. Our episode art was created by Max Mon. Thank you to Lee Banville, especially for designing our website, and to Denise Dowling and Beth Berman-Frazee. 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

0: So that was Jacob Bainham telling the story about Old Pitt. Jad, what'd you think?
1: This one is, it's so good. It's like a little novel. It's funny. It's like, we introduced it as being kind of an unusual obit, but I actually think it's the perfect obit because

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2: So this is The Obit Project, episode 4. I'm Jewel Banville.
3: I'm Jad Abumrad.
2: And today we're queuing up a story about a young guy who died in 2021. His name was Brendan Galbraith, and his death was all over the news here where I live in Missoula, Montana.
3: And this was a high-profile case. A cop had pulled Brendan over, and he died during that stop. We know the cop fired his gun, but how Brendan died was not clear.
2: And people here were really outraged about not knowing if Brendan died because he was shot by this cop, or if he maybe died by suicide. His family felt like they weren't getting answers from the police about how this young, healthy guy died in his car.
3: And just to put that in a little context, this happened about a year after a cop killed George Floyd in Minneapolis.
2: And Brendan was Blackfeet. He was Native American. He was kind of a golden child in his hometown, Browning. In high school, he was in all the clubs, and his teachers loved him. And after high school, he left Blackfeet Nation and moved to California to go to UCLA, which was kind of a big deal. When he died, he was back in Montana, living in Missoula, and was gearing up to go back to school here. He was thinking about a career in computers, maybe even becoming a doctor.
3: But this story is not a traditional obit. And what I mean, it's not the kind of like the list of what the person accomplished in their life and how they died. This is really actually an obit where you get a picture of somebody, like a brief, small, but very precise picture of who they were when they were alive. And it's a picture that exists between Brendan and a friend, which I think is where like all truth lives. It lives between people. And this story is very much that way. And it's why I love it.
2: This obit is, it's really about the people who are left after someone dies to figure out what's their legacy? What was the impact this person had on me? Who was this person really beyond a couple of paragraphs? That's what this one, I hope, brings out.
3: So this story, tell us who's doing this story.
2: Her name's Jovan Wagner. She's Blackfeet, like Brendan. And she was one of the students we taught in our class together at the University of Montana. And I taught her a few other times as well. And I have to say, I just deeply miss her in my class. She moved to Helena to be a reporter at the Montana Free Press not so long ago. And we'll hear a bit more backstory from her after this one rolls. We're calling it Friends Till the End.
4: Okay, it is recording. Could you introduce yourself for me?
5: In Blackfeet or in English?
4: Whatever you prefer.
5: Okay, it's not a Sam Sipisto. The doctor thought 6 kids to pin a coy, it don't you pin it to be take it up. Hello, my name is Sami Sipisto. I'm Blackfeet from Browning, Montana. I'm from the Blackfeet Reds and I reside here in Missoula. But my government name is Zach Rides at the door.
4: When I decided to do an audio obit about Brendan Galbraith,
5: he's grown to be like a little brother. Like
4: the first person I reached out to was Zach. He's a friend of mine, and I saw a Facebook post of his where he said that he and Brendan were so close that they were basically brothers.
5: It was strange. Like the whole 2 weeks before he passed away, it just seemed like everything was lining up to do something. And because, like, I think within that 2 weeks is when we went to Spokane.
4: At the time, he says he didn't see it. It started with Brendan just doing what he always did, which was try to convince him to do stuff.
5: Like, one of those days we were just driving around. It's like, come on.
4: Let's go on a road trip.
5: You can find the girl. I can find somebody for myself. You just gotta have the confidence. And he had this plan. We could just go up as a team, you know?
4: Zach says that for whatever reason this time,
5: because he's asked me before and like other times I just like was either hesitant or was too busy.
4: This time he said, sure.
5: I was like, sure, why not spontaneously go on a trip?
4: So So they turn onto I-90 and start driving the 3-ish hours to Spokane, Washington.
5: I remember we were driving by some train tracks, and then that's when he got like had like a question about Blackfeet language. And he's like, I really want to learn more. You make it seem fun. It kind of felt good. I was like, I can help you if you want. He's like, yeah, definitely. Because that's one, something like he always wanted to do. He wanted to learn more Blackfeet and learn more ceremony stuff. And that's when I just helped him with like the introduction, like, okay, Nistunidanaku. I said, Sami Sipistu. He said, Abotskana. I think that's how you say his name. Listone doctor dot. So I said, you'd also say, Ki Gaispa. Nukoi Donyipi. Nukoi Donyipi.
4: So that's how it went for the 350 miles to Spokane. Zach gave Brendan Blackfeet lessons. And the reason they were going to Spokane to begin with is actually, in a way, the reason they're friends. They were going to visit this old camp counselor named Marty, who used to teach at the program where Zach and Brendan first met. It's called InMed.
5: InMed is Indian Center Medicine, Summer Institute.
4: Anyhow, they arrive in Spokane, say hi to Marty, and then...
5: they wanted to go downtown.
4: They all went out.
5: Man, one of the nights.
6: You're the one thing.
5: Marty brought us to one of the places. I was surprised when he got up and wanted to sing karaoke. I remember me and Brendan always played pool together at InMed. We were playing pool. Me and Brendan really did. Everybody that kind of came up and played, we kind of cleaned house.
4: He says all the while, Brendan was constantly befriending the people they were playing.
5: I knew he could do that, but just like seeing it like was like random white people. It was so crazy. And then that night, like we were all out on the little balcony thing, and that's kind of like when I had like that moment with him, like where like I kind of shared like what I do to calm myself.
4: Zach says that Brendan was having something like a panic attack. He wasn't sure.
5: His mind was always racing with thoughts, and sometimes, most of the times, it wasn't happier thoughts. Because it was the exercise I would use to, like, calm myself down and center myself. It's just, like... and I showed him the song, too.
4: What was the song?
5: Claire... I have to look it up. Claire de Lune? I don't know if that's...
4: Claire de... okay, is that the piano? Like, the really soft?
5: Yeah. Okay. Like... by Claire...
4: when did you first hear that song?
5: I don't know. I think I just heard the name of the person. Claude de... I don't even know how to say it.
4: Claude de Boisset?
5: Yeah.
4: I only know that from Twilight, because they play it in the first movie.
5: Mm.
4: Anyhow, as they were sitting on the balcony that night in Spokane, and Brendan's mind was racing out of control, Zach put on Claire de Lune, and he walked Brendan through what he does when he's feeling that way.
5: I step back, forgetting what is in the past. I can't change it. Not worrying about the future, because it's gonna happen the way it does. You know, like the universe laughs at expectations and trying to change it. Playing that Clair de Lune, I wish I would have recognized it then. Like to see that he was actually calm within that. He was picturing trees grow. Like the trees that were in front of us, he like, I just remember him saying like, I just start picturing them growing. And he said, they'll never see the end of us, will they? I'm like, no, I guess not. But we'll never see the end of them, because they could just keep growing and being born again, like with their seeds spread everywhere. But he was so calm after that. Everything seemed calm, like even the surroundings. And I just remember sitting, like standing out there for a while. It was like a moment of just not being in his head. Just relaxed.

0: done one of the last times, hearing his voice. Me and my friend Mara, I think it was my friend Mara, we were going to, maybe to the car wash to clean their car. But we passed him because he was leaving town pump, and he left his gas tank open. And I called him, and I was like, "What you doing?" He's like, "Nothing. I'm just going home." I was like, "Did you just leave town pump?" And he did like a question, "Yeah, like how did I know?" He's like, "Yeah." I was like, "I know, I just saw you." He's like, "Oh, really?" I was like, "Yeah, you know your gas tank's open, right?" He's like, "What?" "Yeah, your gas tank's open." He's like, "Oh my God, I'm so dumb." "You're not dumb, you're good." He's like, "No, I am." I was like, "No, you're not, you're all good and you can close it." He's like, "Okay, yeah, I'll just close it when I get home." I was like, "Is that where you're going?" He's like, "Yeah, I'm just gonna go home." And so he was gonna go home, but then he's like, "All right, well, love you, Zach." I'm like, "All right, I know." He's like, "I love you, Zach." I'm like, "I know, Brendan, I love you too." And then that was one of the last conversations. And at first, I was kind of, I don't know, like, I don't, the word love, I try not to use it. And just recently start getting back to, like, telling people, "All right, love you." And I was having that moment, like, where I just didn't feel like I wanted to say it. But I'm so happy I got to say that to him. Because it was a bit of, like, that's the last thing I remember saying to him, too. And I'll just be grateful for that. And that he got to know that. Yeah.
1: I'm gonna put this right here for now. Do you listen to that song a lot now?
0: Yeah. When I was in a, during that fall, like, just trying to help heal, I remember I just went for a night walk, and there was no leaves on the trees, there was snow on the ground, but you could still see the stars. And I sat on this bench, and I just started playing it for some reason to try to help myself. And it was like, because I always, like, even then, I would tell Brendan I just talked to the moon and the stars. So that's what I was doing. I was just letting everything off my chest. And then I started playing that song to, like, kind of calm myself down. And when I did, it was like I just felt like a nice warm presence around me. I just felt more calm because I was like, "He's probably just here."

0: Whew, chills. This is a really nice ending.
1: So that was Jovan Wagner's obit about Brendan Galbraith. What'd you think, Jed?
0: I think that story is the perfect obit, I think. It's so moving. I don't even know what I think right now. I'm just very much still on that bench looking at the stars with Zach. What I think when I hear his voice is she caught him right at the moment he was ready to share, you know? Because so often you talk to people and you're like, I asked all the right questions. I was here. I was present, but they just weren't ready, you know? But she caught him right at that moment.
1: I love that. There's actually a pretty great story about how Jovan got this interview. It started when she saw a Facebook post Zach shared that was an obituary for Brendan in its own way. But even though she knew Zach from home and saw him around campus, she was still pretty nervous.
2: And I was like putting off reaching out to him. I don't know why.
1: Then she saw him while she was at the gym.
2: And I'm like, okay, like I gotta just make first contact and just see if this would be something that he's down for. He was walking out and it was like dark. And I want to say it was a little rainy. And I ran after him. And I was like, hey, Zach. And he turned around and I'm like breathing hard. I was a little sweaty. And I'm like, hey, like, I have this project. This is what it's about. Mention Brendan. I know that you're leaving. This is like a quick pitch, but would you be up to at least talking about this more and seeing if you want to be a part of it? And he was like, yeah, sure.
1: Jovan took the story really seriously because Brendan's death was a big deal for her. Even though she wasn't close to him, she didn't know him that well.
2: I thought about his older brother. I thought about his mom. And I also thought about him because we didn't really know what had happened. Yeah, it was just like really devastating because, you know, it's someone from your own community who's just going to school, living in Missoula, working a job.
3: What I hear is that, I mean, you are defined by the people around you, right? Like your identity yourself is part of a network. It's not just you. I think that's true always. And I think it's especially true right there. And that's what makes this story really special, I think. But so in the next one, Jewel, what can we expect?
1: Something for sure completely different. This one's going to start in Vietnam during the war.
0: Yes, this one I dig. It is about a pilot who vanished.
1: And how do you grieve someone when you don't even know what happened to them?
0: That's next time on The Obit Project.
1: The Obit Project is a production of the Montana Media Lab at the University of Montana School of Journalism. It's produced and edited by me, Jewel Banville, and also Mary Ald and Jad Abumrad. Jad also sound designed and mixed this episode with additional mixing by Erica Huang. We had production help from Kathleen Shannon. Thank you to Lee Banville, especially for designing our website, and to Denise Dowling and Beth Berman-Frazee. We had funding help from the University of Montana's Flagship Fund and the University Grant Program, the Greater Montana Foundation, the Cotter Charitable Foundation, and Judith Blakely Morgan. 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
1: The unconditional surrender that President Trump has been seeking is not likely to happen anytime soon.
2: Iran proposed a new peace deal and says the U.S. has responded. But will it go anywhere? An expert on difficult diplomacy sees a possible path forward. On Sunday, May 3rd, this is All Things Considered. I'm Emily Fang. Coming up, we hear from two Palestinian entrepreneurs taking on trash in the West Bank. And hip-hop producer Adrian Young discusses being the creative vortex behind creating music both dark and beautiful.
3: I love sample-based music. I love when people sample my music. But when you are creating the sample, it's a different kind of expression, man.
2: Plus, some of NPR's best dressed get into how fashion and film can transform a story.
4: What I love so much is when I think of a character and I think of the clothes.
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5: Live from NPR News in Washington, I'm Janine Hurst. President Trump says the U.S. will escort ships through the Strait of Hormuz starting tomorrow. He didn't name the countries or say how this will work, but he says they're not involved in the war. Congress is out this week, but the fight over reining in Trump's war on Iran continues. It's now past the 60-day mark, and that now legally requires approval from Congress to continue. NPR's Eric McDaniel has more.
6: Senator Jack Reed of Rhode Island, the top Democrat on the Senate Armed Services Committee, told ABC's This Week that the U.S. is in a, quote, much worse position since the war in Iran began. He doesn't believe President Trump has a plan to achieve his stated objectives.
7: The regime in Tehran is probably more hostile and fanatical than the one that we replaced.
6: Republican Senator Rick Scott of Florida told Fox News Sunday that, quote, the president is finally doing the right thing. He's going to hold them accountable. A Washington Post ABC News Ipsos poll released last week found that 61% of U.S. adults believe that the United States using military force against Iran was a mistake. Eric McDaniel, NPR News Washington.
5: Meanwhile, gas prices across the country have reached the highest level since July of 2022, going up more than 30 cents a gallon in the past week. NPR's Shondalise Duster has more.
8: AAA says the national average is around $4.44 per gallon. That's nearly $1.50 higher than the national average before the war in Iran started. Kevin Book, co-founder of Clearview Energy Partners, told NPR that depending on how long the Strait of Hormuz stays closed, gas prices could rise higher.
9: When inventories are low and you can't get oil out of the ground or out of the strait, you should expect prices to keep rising at least until demand capitulates and starts to contract.
8: President Trump has promised that when the war in Iran ends, that gas prices will, quote, drop like a rock. But experts warn gas prices will remain elevated even after the war ends. Shondalise Duster, NPR News.
5: The CDC is urging anyone traveling this summer to get vaccinated against measles, especially before going overseas. Jess Mador from member station WABE has more.
10: Measles is one of the most highly infectious diseases in the world, and the CDC recommends everyone who's at least 6 months old and not yet vaccinated get the measles or MMR vaccine. Two doses give nearly 100% immunity. The latest guidance follows months of often confusing statements from HHS Secretary Robert F. Kennedy Jr. downplaying the effectiveness of the vaccine. And as the measles outbreak continues to spread, the CDC is reporting nearly 1,800 confirmed cases in more than half the U.S. so far this year. For NPR News, I'm Jess Mador in Atlanta.
5: And you're listening to NPR News from Washington. The longtime president of Bard College, Leon Botstein, says he's retiring months after it was revealed he had a much deeper relationship with the late convicted sex offender Jeffrey Epstein than was previously known. The 79-year-old, who's been in the job for a half century, says he will retire at the end of June, but will remain on the faculty as a teacher and musician. He wasn't accused of involvement with Epstein's exploitation and abuse of girls and women, but he maintained a friendly relationship with him for years. Two baby eagles that star on a 24/7 live stream from the mountains east of Los Angeles now have names. The naming contest got 50,000 entries from people around the world. For member station KVCR, Madison Ament has more.
11: Third graders in the elementary schools near the Nest in Big Bear, California, got to vote for their favorites from the submissions. The winners were Luna and Sandy. Jenny Voisard is with Friends of Big Bear Valley that operates the live stream.
12: Then to get back that Sandy was selected was just, it just felt like it was right.
11: Sandy Steers from Friends of Big Bear Valley created the Eagle live stream. She died just before the celebrity eagle parents, Jackie and Shadow, laid their eggs. Voisard says right now the eaglets sleep and eat a lot. You can hear Jackie pick off pieces of fish for them. Voisard says the pair should fly by June. For NPR News, I'm Madison Ahmet in San Bernardino.
5: U.S. futures contracts are trading higher this hour. Dow futures are up about 0.1%. I'm Janine Herbst, NPR News in Washington.
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15: Three of Montana's four congressional seats are up for re-election this year, and campaign season is underway. I'm Sally Mock, and I hope you'll join Rob Saldine, Seaborn Larson, and me for Campaign Beat, our weekly political analysis program.
2: Li Fang, the war with Iran has been stuck in a deadlock. Despite a back and forth of peace plans, there is no permanent ceasefire. Iranian negotiators submitted a 14-point response last week to a previous U.S. proposal to end the conflict, and Iranian state media says the U.S. has responded to that. And on Sunday, President Trump said on Truth Social that the U.S. is having, quote, very positive negotiations with Iran. But the president has oscillated between comments like that one and threats to resume the American bombing campaign if he does not get a deal. So how do leaders try to negotiate with countries they're in conflict with? Suzanne DiMaggio is an expert on that issue. She's a senior fellow at the Carnegie Endowment for International Peace, where she's conducted unofficial negotiations with countries that have no diplomatic relations with the United States, including with Iran. Welcome.
16: Glad to be with you. Thanks for having me.
2: Both the U.S. and Iran have indicated they think they're winning this conflict. How would you characterize the current state of peace talks with Iran?
16: Well, I would say right now we are in a stalemate, but the Iranians have now put forward a new proposal, which I think seems like a new opening. They had been assisting that the lifting of the U.S. naval blockade in the Strait of Hormuz was a precondition for any return to talks. But in this latest proposal, they appear to have dropped this precondition. And now they're instead proposing a 30-day period to negotiate a permanent end to the war. And I think that's what's important. They just don't want a temporary ceasefire. They want a permanent end. I think what it boils down to is this. The Iranians want a real negotiation with the understanding that both sides will have to make concessions. In other words, the unconditional surrender that President Trump has been seeking is not likely to happen anytime soon.
2: This sounds like progress, then.
16: I think it could be progress as long as the U.S. sees it that way. If they hold on to President Trump's wish for some magical thinking that the Iranians are going to come to the table and concede on everything, that's just not going to happen.
2: Where does the U.S. then go from here?
16: I think there's a potential way forward here, and that would be for the U.S. to announce the end of a blockade. And the Iranians, in turn, or perhaps simultaneously, if that could be negotiated, would declare the strait as open and commit to the negotiating process.
2: As you mentioned, there's no direct talks between U.S. and Iranian negotiators. So going through diplomats from Pakistan, Oman in some cases. In the past, is there any way you can talk about perhaps some of the creative ways you've employed to get the two countries, the U.S. and Iran, talking, even though they cannot have face-to-face conversations?
16: It's a very good question. One way that I would recommend is what I would call secret talks about talks. And these days, it's very hard to do anything in secret, but I think it can be done. before the JCPOA was reached.
2: This was a nuclear agreement between the U.S. and Iran.
16: That's right. There were a series of secret talks that were convened mainly in Oman. And this was an opportunity for the Iranians and Americans to get together quietly, without the glare of cameras, without that pressure, to talk about what would be an acceptable set of parameters for the talks and what are the expected outcomes. Also to clarify intentions. And I think that went a long way towards establishing some degree of trust, but also a very realistic roadmap for getting there. That's missing at the moment. So that would be my suggestion. The Trump administration engaged in something similar with the North Koreans that I was also involved in. So this is a tried and true method to really get to direct discussions with an adversary.
2: There have been proposals for U.S. and Iranian officials to meet in Islamabad in Pakistan, but those have been called off. Was that a mistake?
16: I don't necessarily think that was a mistake, because if you remember, the context of that was quite actually weird. President Trump called for the talks, said they were going to happen, but in actuality, the Iranians never agreed to it. And I think one of the reasons is a high degree of distrust. The Iranians want to have a framework in place first and then meet, using that framework as the basis for negotiations. So they want to proceed on an action-for-action basis to build confidence. And this is due to the distrust resulting from the surprise attacks in June 2025 and then in February 2026, which occurred while diplomatic talks were underway. So the Iranians are very wary. They don't want to walk into that trap again.
2: Suzanne DiMaggio, she's a senior fellow at the Carnegie Endowment for International Peace. Thank you.
16: It's my pleasure. Thanks.
2: On Sunday evening, President Trump said on social media that the U.S. would attempt to help neutral ships leave the Strait of Hormuz starting Monday. So far, the Iran war has much of the world's oil supply stuck in the Persian Gulf, as blockades by Iran and the U.S. keep the strait effectively closed.
17: Warship 121, this is Sepan Aviation. You must alter course and go back to the Indian Ocean immediately. If you don't obey my order, you will be targeted. Out.
2: The Iranian military occasionally broadcasts threats like this one, trying to deter any captain who wants to chance passing through that narrow channel. And as a result, fuel and fertilizer prices have skyrocketed. A good chunk of the global economy is being affected by that choke point, dispelling any notion that cargo vessels are free to navigate through international waters peacefully. But if that's the case, what does that mean for other waterways that are critical to global trade? Ike Fryman is a Hoover Fellow at Stanford University, and he's been thinking and writing about this question a lot, most recently in a piece for Foreign Affairs. Welcome, Ike.
18: Thanks so much for having me, Emily.
2: Okay, so you write about choke points, economic choke points in particular. Define that for me.
18: The fact is, in a globalized world, we have just taken for granted that goods and people can move freely through international waters and international airspace. But that isn't the historical norm. In fact, it's kind of an accident of history that's been created by overwhelming American military power. And in wars and conflicts in the past, it's not uncommon for one country to disrupt transits of goods and people through straits and other waterways to try to put economic pressure on their adversary.
2: Is the risk of an enemy pressing down on, say, the U.S.'s economic choke points, is that risk increasing? As you imagine, this is not a new invention in warfare, but is it happening more frequently now?
18: There's a risk that it could. And there's both physical choke points and virtual choke points that come when the whole world economy is totally dependent on supply from one place. Taiwan is the most obvious of these. Taiwan makes 90% of the world's advanced semiconductors, but 99% of the NVIDIA GPUs that are training the next generation of cutting-edge AI models.
2: These are semiconductor chips.
18: Yes. Never in world history has a technological revolution depended so much on a single product from a single place. And as a result, if these factories in Taiwan are disabled or destroyed, that could set the global economy back years.
2: We're all paying attention to Iran right now and the choke points there. Why think about China and Taiwan?
18: Because if Iran took 20% of global oil supply offline, and just that threatened the United States with a recession and prompted a bitter political backlash, including in the president's own party, the dependence of our economy, of the world economy, on Taiwan and the goods that travel on the sea routes around Taiwan is an order of magnitude more.
2: How have these vulnerabilities been built up? Is it through accident, or is it simply becoming easier for smaller powers to enact pain on bigger powers and leverage that asymmetry?
18: In some cases, it's because there's just one company that has the technology to make something incredibly precise and complicated. But in other cases, countries deliberately pursue strategies to build choke point leverage over one another. The United States has done that with the dollar system. The fact that the world depends on dollars to do exchanges between banks gives the United States power to threaten other countries with financial sanctions, pushing them out of the dollar system. And China has been developing choke points of its own, most famously critical minerals.
2: Now that we have a multipolar world, there are countries that are just as, perhaps more powerful than the U.S. in certain aspects, like China, as you just mentioned. Is this a symptom of American hegemony perhaps slipping?
18: I would frame it in another way, which is that in a hyper-globalized economy, if you can control economic choke points, then no amount of American military power can solve that problem for the American people. And China has demonstrated this vividly in the last 12 months by weaponizing the export of these critical minerals to the entire world, which essentially threatens not only the United States, but everyone. If the United States or China ever decided to restrict the flow of semiconductors in and out of Taiwan, they would be causing a massive global financial and economic shock. And potentially most of the world would then line up on the other side to call for bringing those chips back online.
2: What can countries do to prepare then?
18: It's a difficult thing because the institutions of the world economy were not set up to deal with problems like this. But I think what countries can do is form coalitions based on the principle of economic security and try to diversify their supply chains as much as possible so they don't depend on any one country. And this is going to be a long-term process of reorganizing the world economy. It can't be done overnight or in a year or two.
2: Ike Fryman is a Hoover Fellow at Stanford University. His latest book is Defending Taiwan, A Strategy to Prevent War with China. Thanks.
18: Thanks, Emily.

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2: On this week's broadcast of the San Francisco Symphony, pianist Conrad Tao joins guest conductor Nicholas Collin and the orchestra for a great concerto that almost didn't make it off the drawing board. You'll also hear a three-piece suite from a controversial recent opera and a set of personalized variations that was once one of classical music's great mysteries. That's next time with the San Francisco Symphony.
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4: I'm Janine Herbst with these headlines. President Trump says the U.S. will help ships get out of the blockaded Strait of Hormuz starting tomorrow without offering specifics. He says the project will assist what he calls neutral and innocent countries affected by the U.S.-Israeli war in Iran that's now in its third month. This as Iran gets ready to pass legislation to claim control of the strait, through which 20% of the world's oil and natural gas transit. Meanwhile, Iran says the U.S. responded to its latest peace plan to end the war in Iran, though Washington hasn't confirmed that. And lawmakers plan to hold a special session in Alabama tomorrow on redrawing its congressional maps. This follows a Supreme Court ruling last week narrowing how race could be used as a factor in redistricting. I'm Janine Herbst, NPR News.
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0: This is All Things Considered from NPR News. I'm Emily Fang. In the Israeli-occupied West Bank, Palestinians are not allowed to move freely. They are subject to checkpoints and random gate closures around towns, which forces them to wait for hours and take long, circuitous routes. This exacerbates many other problems, like garbage disposal. NPR's Eleanor Beardsley met two young entrepreneurs trying to do something about it.
6: In a dimly lit cement block warehouse near the West Bank Palestinian city of Ramallah, a line of machines is humming away. A conveyor belt brings plastic trash up to one machine where it is shredded, washed, and dried, then fed into another contraption that melts the waste and spits it back out as plastic pellets.
7: From waste plastic into raw material again.
6: From waste plastic to raw material again, says mechanical engineer Ibrahim Ghazal, one of the co-founders of this new startup operation called Scrap Cycle Solution. We walk up some metal steps to a small office built on the roof of the facility. Ghazal's business partner and boyhood schoolmate Faris Abu Keshek says they got their idea after the Gaza war started 2.5 years ago and the situation got a lot worse.
8: The difficulty that we are facing after October 7th, after the war, and after the checkpoints that happened and the borders that they did.
6: The tightened restrictions and proliferating checkpoints have left Palestinians living among waste, with the garbage uncollected or piling up at places where it sat temporarily before. Abu Keshek shows me Ramallah's main garbage transfer station, which used to be cleared every day. Now a massive mound of garbage has collected. It teems with birds and stray dogs.
8: Behind me, you can see a transfer station where all the waste is piled up, and more than 700 maybe tons of waste is at this transfer station at the moment.
6: This transfer station recently caught fire, smoldering for a week and releasing toxic fumes into the air. To get to the landfills, trucks loaded with garbage have to cross Israeli checkpoints, a long and sometimes dangerous process. Ghazal says the drivers face threats as they wait.
9: They spend hours on the checkpoints, Other than the settlers attacking sometimes the truck drivers, it's very difficult to transfer the waste here.
6: The West Bank has two landfills in the north and south. The Palestinian Authority has appealed to open a third in the center, which Israel has repeatedly refused. Ghazal believes it's on purpose.
9: They want the people to feel the pressure. They don't want us to just have a thought that we can live comfortably. They want us to know that we can control where you go, we can control where your garbage goes, we control every aspect of your life.
6: In a statement, the Israeli military told NPR it is advancing on a construction permit for a third landfill in Judea and Samaria, using the biblical name for the West Bank. We visit the Ramallah office of the Japan International Cooperation Agency, Japan's equivalent of USAID. Director Firas Farsak sees the difficulties Palestinians face living under Israeli military occupation.
10: So garbage is not just garbage. I mean, it reflects all of the political situation, you know, on the ground. It shows you how difficult it is to accomplish anything in this challenging area.
6: Abu Keshek and Ghazal, the two entrepreneurs trying to alleviate garbage problems with their recycling startup, approached the Japanese and other NGOs for help. They just want the West Bank to have what most other countries have. Abu Keshek visited a recycling plant in Israel.
8: When I went to that facility inside and saw how they operate and how it's done and how it's supposed to be done, I was astonished. I called Ibrahim at that exact moment. As soon as I entered, I told him, I can't believe what I'm seeing. You can see many piles of tons of compressed plastic in one place, cardboards in one place. They have the metals in one place.
6: But with all the restrictions on the West Bank, they knew they had to start small. So they began with plastics, which make up 16% of garbage. They have managed to get some help from one outside quarter.
11: My name is Arthur Dong, and I'm a professor at Georgetown University's McDonough School of Business.
6: Dong's master's class worked on the feasibility study for the startup. He says the project is meaningful and viable with proper funding.
11: Obviously, you know, cross currents of politics involved here because of Israeli occupation that is in desperate need to address this long-term problem of how to dispose of waste.
6: Back at the recycling facility, Abu Keshek and Ghazal say there are 72 manufacturers in the West Bank that can use their plastic pellets, so they're not giving up, despite the obstacles faced by West Bank entrepreneurs.
8: This is the challenge to us. This is what makes us work harder.
9: We don't quit. No. We have to fight what's going around us. We have to be patient. We have to be ambitious. We can't just stop.
6: We have to succeed, they say, for us and for the Palestinian people. Eleanor Beardsley, NPR News, Ramallah in the Israeli-occupied West Bank.
12: Hip-hop music sample songs from almost every corner of the earth. You may have heard Dr. Dre and Snoop Dogg's sample of The Edge, originally released in 1967 as a jazz instrumental by David McCallum and produced by David Axelrod. That spy thriller sound of the 60s and 70s shaped the musician and composer Adrian Young. And the music he's produced for artists like Kendrick Lamar, the Wu-Tang Clan, and Jay-Z often has a cinematic feel. And now Adrian Young has a new album out called Young. And we asked him what it's like now to be a composer who is sampled himself. And why movies and music go so well together.
13: People have to realize that great music is cinematic. As somebody that loves very dark cinematic music, but somebody who also equally loves beautiful, romantic cinematic music, I wanted to create music that is as dark as it is beautiful. Respond to Sound, man. This is the kind of song that I wanted somebody like a David Axelrod and Charles Stepney to create, hooking up with like a Cannonball Adderley in 72. Something funky, jazzy. This kind of music that I like to refer to as like psych or cinematic soul, it is based on, for me, what my golden era of music is, which is from 68 to 73. And in that period, there were not many black composers that got the budget and the opportunity to do music like this. So I take pride to be able to create music like this and follow in the steps of great black composers using our soul, jazz, and blues core to mix with this classical sentiment to find something new. When you listen to one of the songs such as Clockwise, you can hear me as a DJ, as a collector of records. You could hear me as a producer. You could hear me as a composer that is trying to create a lot of psychological tension in order to let you know it's okay at the end. This is my eponymously named album because I feel like I worked all my life to make this album. It's something where I talk about me going from the sampler to the symphony. So essentially, in 96, I got a sampler, and I soon realized that the records I was sampling inspired me much more than the drift of music I was making. This is Galt, and I actually named it Galt as a dedication to Galt McDermott, because he used that kind of electric harpsichord sound to create some funky, nasty breaks that was sampled by so many cats in hip hop. So this is my dedication to Galt McDermott. Me being a child of hip hop, is the bricolage of vinyl culture. Hip hop sampled everything from jazz to country, but hip hop used a microscope to say this part's dope, that part's dope. It exposed later generations to music they would have never heard. I love sample-based music. I love when people sample my music. But there's a whole other side that I feel like a lot of hip-hop producers are missing. Because yes, you can find yourself in the sample. But when you are creating the sample, and when you are orchestrating the music, and when you're also playing, it's a different kind of expression, man.
12: That was Adrian Young talking about his new album, Young. If you ever get to go to Nairobi, you will almost certainly see or use them. Brightly painted minibuses blasting music through traffic called matatus. Legally, they're public transport, but culturally, they're something much, much more. Emmanuel Agunza takes us inside one of these moving worlds.
14: You don't just board an Onyx bus. It swallows you whole. The second you step inside, the sound engulfs you. Gospel, gengetong, Afrobeat, all competing at volumes that make conversation pointless. And today I've scored the front seat, riding for about 30 minutes with Henry Mwindi, the owner, from Nairobi's Central Business District out to Dandora in Eastlands. 8 TV screens flash music videos around the cockpit alone, 16 in total. Blue LEDs chase each other across the ceiling. Every surface is painted. Pictures of footballers, rappers, politicians in wild chromatic detail. I asked Mwindi if 16 screens isn't a little excessive.
15: Yeah. You go to a fancy club, how many screens do they have? They have so many screens.
16: Well, they will have
15: so,
16: multiple screens.
15: Exactly, yes. Multiple screens. So the same thing. This is a fancy place. This is a fancy vehicle with fancy people.
14: Onyx is new and already the most popular bus on this route. The graffiti, the music, the young crew.
15: Onyx is part of the culture of the matatu. This culture, it can't be stopped. It's like a wave. This is a season

0: It's like a wave. This is a season for onyx, and of course among many other nganyas, we call them nganyas.
1: Nganya is slang for these blinged out vehicles, privately owned minibuses that operate as public transport. But over the past decade, they've become something else entirely. Moving canvases, mobile sound systems, rolling declarations of what young Nairobi finds cool right now. I ask Mwindi what makes one matatu stand out from another. He lands on a metaphor that says as much about him as it does about the matatus.
0: It's like a woman who has done a very nice makeup on herself. Obviously, you'll identify her. You'll be able to point out at her in town, all right? Compared to a woman who is just, you know, a lady who is just there. Mm-hmm. And no makeups, no nothing.
1: Our driver today on the morning shift is Dennis Kimani. Chains around his neck, music in his bones. He tells me the playlist follows a strict schedule.
2: From 6 a.m. to 7 or 8, that's gospel.
3: Oh, you play gospel?
2: Yeah. Every day. From 8 to 10 R&B, old school R&B. From 10 to 12, old school hip-hop. From 12, trap.
1: Kimani adjusts his chains and laughs. To drive Nganya, you have to match the energy of the bus.
2: When you're a Nganya driver, you have to look like that Nganya. Mm. Nganya is clean, he's hyped up, so you have to be clean, you have to be hyped up, happy, like, you have to be jovial.
3: Yeah.
2: Yeah, you're getting me? A certain style.
1: We roll into Dandora, kids line the road, shouting as the bass spills into the street. In a city that can feel chaotic, unequal, exhausting, these vehicles hit like a huge jolt of voltage, like resistance to boredom, like youth insisting on being seen and heard. Henry leans towards me over the music.
0: If you have not experienced the matatu culture, that is the Nganya culture, then you should never say that you are in Nairobi.
1: The light changes, Kimani eases forward, the bass throbs again. Riding one isn't just commuting. It's like being inside the city's pulse. For NPR News, I'm Emmanuel Igunza in Nairobi.
4: This is All Things Considered from NPR News. Tax day just passed, so you don't have to think about your taxes for another year, right? Wrong. Our friends at LifeKit say you could be making better tax choices now that'll save you money the next tax day, like putting some money into a retirement account. LifeKit host Mario Sagara walks us through how, what the two main types of retirement accounts are, and why it doesn't matter that much which one you choose.
5: Amanda Holden is a financial educator and author of the book How to Be a Rich Old Lady, and she's constantly getting the question, what's better, a 401k or a Roth IRA? Her answer?
6: All retirement accounts are good.
5: Retirement accounts are bank accounts that hold investments. And one reason everybody's always telling you to put money in them is that the stock market allows you to generate much higher returns than if you just put your savings in a bank account.
7: And to kind of participate in broader economic growth.
5: Here's former Planet Money co-host Mary Childs.
7: So as the economy around you is growing and more transactions are happening and businesses are growing, stocks are going to be going up and you want to be a part of that. You don't want to get left behind.
5: So that's a reason to invest in general. But the reason to put your retirement savings into one of these special retirement-specific accounts, that's all about taxes. Holden says you can think of retirement accounts as a kind of tax shelter for your investments. And there are two main types.
6: Because, of course, they had to make multiple different types of retirement accounts. It couldn't just be simple.
5: On the one hand, you have your traditional accounts. That could be an IRA, a 401k, a 403b, something like that. With these, you take a certain amount of your income and shield it from taxes. Mark Gallegos is a CPA and partner at the accounting firm Porty Brown in Chicago. He gave me an example.
8: Let's just say I decided to contribute $20,000 to my 401k.
5: Let's say his effective tax rate was 25%. 25% savings on $20,000.
8: It would save you $5,000 in tax savings.
5: So that's the cool thing, right?
8: In a way, you're using the government's money to help grow your retirement.
5: Then you invest the money, it grows tax-free, and you pay taxes once you start making withdrawals in retirement. The thinking is you may very likely have a lower tax rate when you retire than you do now because your income will probably be lower. Okay, so on the other hand, you have Roth accounts. You'll recognize these because they all say Roth.

0: Roth in the title. Roth IRA, Roth 401k.
1: Roth is the reverse. You are paying income taxes up front, but later on, you won't have to pay any income taxes when you pull the money out.
0: Which means you'll never pay taxes on your investment profits. There are other differences between the two types of accounts, having to do with income limits and contribution limits and whether you're required to make withdrawals at a certain age. And Holden says which type of account you should prioritize right now depends in part on your current tax rate. But keep in mind, we can't tell the future. Tax law is always changing, and we don't know what rates will be when you retire. So she says,
1: we can debate all day about whether Roth or traditional is better, but I think it obfuscates the point, which is that all retirement accounts are good because all of them allow you to grow your money tax-free.
0: Other than that, Holden says probably the best thing you can do is give yourself some tax diversification. Put money in both kinds of account. And most importantly, don't let confusion stop you from getting started. For NPR News, I'm Mariel Segarra.
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6: Nene Herbst with these headlines. The makers of the abortion pill mifepristone are asking the Supreme Court to keep the drug available through telehealth. An appeals court ruled that it must be prescribed in person temporarily. The ban stays in place nationwide for now. Seven countries in the OPEC Plus group, including Russia and Saudi Arabia, agreed today on a modest oil output in June. It's largely a symbolic gesture as long as the Iran war disrupts Gulf oil supplies through the Strait of Hormuz. And it's World Press Freedom Day. The United Nations agency UNESCO says it's a day to promote press freedom as a key driver for peace and security and to remember those who lost their lives in the pursuit of a story. I'm Janine Herbst, NPR News.

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1: This is All Things Considered from NPR News. I'm Emily Fang. In 1999, two students at Garfield High School in Seattle heard disturbing rumors about one of their school's most beloved teachers, Tom Hudson. He taught biology and led an elite outdoors program that took students scuba diving and mountain climbing.
2: Being treated as adults, as like not just as kids, as like people who knew things, who had skills, we were able to learn these skills, do these things that are hard, that are complicated. We were proud of it.
1: But when two students reported what they heard about Mr. Hudson, chaos erupted. Adults closed ranks, and schoolmates turned on those they believed were responsible for ruining a beloved teacher's career. And then one day, a voice on the school intercom announced that Mr. Hudson was dead. Isilda Raftery is one of the students who reported Mr. Hudson back then. Today, she is an investigative journalist at member station KUOW in Seattle. And in the podcast, Adults in the Room, Raftery re-reports the story to understand what really happened in 1999. And a warning, this conversation includes sexual content and a mention of suicide. Welcome, Isilda.
3: Hi, Emily.
1: So this story starts when your principal at the time is put on leave for an inappropriate relationship with a student. What was that relationship and what did that have to do with the teacher, Tom Hudson?
3: So I was on the student newspaper at the time with my best friend, Ella Hushagen, and we decided to dedicate an entire issue of the paper to this question. What is an appropriate relationship between a teacher and a student? And we learned at that point from a reporter on the paper that a friend of hers was being abused by the outdoors leader, and that was our biology teacher, Tom Hudson. And we were hearing that he was giving boys pornography, that he was taking boys out on his boat. But then we also heard he had kicked a student in anger, and it all together, all pieced together, felt like, we need to tell someone about it. So we actually both told different adults, and that got the ball rolling on this investigation into a very dearly beloved teacher at our high school.
1: What happened to the school's investigation ultimately?
3: The investigation went on about 2.5 months. There's a school district investigator that is parked at my high school, Garfield High School in Seattle, and he is asking students questions all day long. And then we hear that Mr. Hudson has checked himself into a motel room north of Seattle and died by suicide.
1: 25 years later, you and Ella decide to reinvestigate what happened. You set out to find if the allegations you heard back in high school were true. What did you find?
3: Yeah, so Ella and I wanted to know if the allegations were true because we'd always felt somewhat responsible. Like, had we forwarded along rumors and did those essentially drive a man to his death? And you can intellectually know that no one person or thing is to blame for someone dying by suicide. But you can also in your heart of hearts go, yeah, but did I trigger it? And that's a horrible feeling.
1: That's a lot to live with.
3: It's a lot, yeah. And so we learned pretty early on in this investigation that the allegations that we had heard back then were true. And then we learned that it was much, much worse. The level of depravity that I've since learned about, it's astonishing. For the podcast, I spoke with three men on the record who told us about what they experienced. So in one case was a 17-year-old boy who had to talk Mr. Hudson down from killing himself. He had taken a shower with Mr. Hudson, and Mr. Hudson had been aroused in the shower and had been leering at him. And the trauma is very real. Mr. Hudson traumatized not just those boys individually, but their families, and an entire community is reeling and still thinking about this and processing it.
1: But before his death, did Mr. Hudson ever say anything about the allegations against him?
3: He denied them to that district investigator who came into Garfield and was interviewing everybody. But really, he admitted to most of it. He admitted to the naked showers, and he chalked it up to horseplay.
1: To me, so much of this series is about trust, losing trust, and that really scary moment when you find out the adults in the room, to reference the name of your show, that they're not who they appear to be. Are there lessons you learned revisiting this period now that you are an adult that you want listeners to take away?
3: For me, the big lesson is a bit of a disheartening one, which is that even when the adults do the right thing, the system may not be there to support them. So just looking present day, you know, I have an example of a girl who brought allegations forward and they got rid of this teacher. They ousted him immediately. And this is all within Seattle Public Schools. However, now that teacher is at a different school district, because the way the system is set up is that that school district cannot get information from Seattle Public Schools about other allegations. There was no investigation. The teacher quit. So for me, it's been a bit of a betrayal, realizing it's not just human fallibility, but also the systems that are not set up to investigate allegations.
1: That's Isolde Raftery. She's managing editor at KUOW Public Radio in Seattle. She's the host of Adults in the Room, a new 7-part series, which you can find at KUOW.org or wherever you listen to podcasts. Thank you.
3: Thank you.
1: And if you or someone you know may be considering suicide or is in crisis, call or text 988 to reach the Suicide and Crisis Lifeline. One of the most anticipated movies of the year is strutting into theaters this weekend. The Devil Wears Prada 2.
4: Hello.
5: Well, look what TJ Maxx dragged in.
4: Sorry. Who is this? Do you know her?
1: Coming 20 years after the 2006 film about a young journalist's time in the trenches of a top fashion magazine. And with the world of haute couture back on display in a theater near you, we thought it was a perfect time to talk movies and fashion this week on Cineplexity, our weekly conversation where talking about the movies allows us to talk about everything else. Here to walk us down the runway is Gene Demby, host of NPR's Code Switch, and Barry Hardiman, a senior editor at NPR, who's sitting next to me in the studio. And while she may work behind the scenes, Barry, you dress like an A-lister.
6: Oh,
1: from
6: golly,
1: Hollywood.
6: No, like a B-movie, really. Yeah.
1: Barry, let's start with you. For the uninitiated, what films for you are a good reminder of the ways movies both set trends and reflect fashion styles, however niche, out to the wider world?
6: I think about it in two ways. So one is the way in which the fashion influences the character, and then the other is the way in which those choices then reflect upon, you know, the wider world. So, and that second one is the one that I think we're all sort of aware of, right? Like, those are the movies like It Happened One Night, you know, where Clark Gable takes off his shirt and he is bare-chested, he is not wearing an undershirt, and, you know, sales of undershirts plummet. People just stop wearing them.
7: Perhaps you're interested in how a man undresses. You know, there's a funny thing about that. Quite a study in psychology. No two men do it alike.
6: You know what I mean? Or Annie Hall wearing menswear and, you know, Diane Keaton,
1: yes.
6: Like all of a sudden we were all trying to learn how to tie a tie, you know?
8: You play very well.
9: Oh, yeah? So do you. Oh, God, what a dumb thing to say, right? I mean, you say it, you play well, and then right away I have to say you play well.
6: But I will say, like, I think the thing that's most personal to people, right, or I hope that as people are listening, they're thinking about it, is that costume is character. What I love so much is when I think of, you know, a character and I think of the clothes. So you've seen this all over the internet, but the Waiting to Exhale, where she's throwing the cigarette behind her and the car's in flames, and she is in a white satin floor-length robe.
10: Ma'am, were you aware your car was on fire?
11: Yes.
10: Did you start this fire, ma'am?
6: Full gold earrings, gold choker, bustier, short length dress. And I was like, okay, this is main character energy. Like, that is so important to that character. And then later, to me, when I tried to find a white satin robe that wasn't too long. Because I'm not as tall as Angela Bassett.
8: Did you try to burn down the car?
6: I can't say on the radio.
1: Gene, what about you?
8: I mean, it's funny listening to Barry talk about this, because it's like one of the things you hear Hollywood costume designers talk about a lot is that contemporary costume design is often overlooked, right? Obviously not in a movie like Devil Wears Prada or a sequel, right? Mm. But a lot of times contemporary costume design is doing a lot of heavy lifting and telling you who the character is, and is doing so in a less sort of maybe ostentatious, maybe less obvious way than like period pieces, right? Or as my wife calls them, bonnet films, right? Like, right? Like in those movies, those movies are the ones that tend to get a lot of attention when it comes to like award season or whatever. But there are movies of which, and we're going to get in some of them, but that are like much more contemporary.
1: Barry, you're getting at this a little bit already. What you said about costume as character is so true. When I get dressed in the morning, I think about what character am I playing today? And the clothes I wear, I kind of like my costume. And my life, maybe not like a movie, but we can pretend.
6: Yeah,
1: so I'm curious, are there any films that have impacted your personal style that influenced the way you dress?
6: Yes, all of them, depending on the character that I want to play that day. But I will say, when I was growing up, we watched a lot of really old movies in my house, and I can remember watching Top Hat, which is a 1935 musical with Ginger Rogers in it, and I became totally obsessed with the dress that she wears in when she's dancing with Fred Astaire in Cheek to Cheek.

0: it is this totally diaphanous, entirely. And I now, and I realized today when I looked at it again, it's this, it's backless, but somehow she looks like the feathers are coming out of her, but in the most yes. gorgeous way. And I remember thinking, oh, that is a thing that changed this person into something otherworldly. Mm. And if you love clothes, you can take a little bit of each of those characters with you when you get dressed. And so, you know, I've never in my life worn a ballet flat and not thought about Audrey Hepburn in Sabrina or any of the Givenchy films. You know, I don't, I always am like, okay, there I am. I'm a little bit Audrey Hepburn.
1: Jean, which characters do you take with you when you get dressed?
2: Oh, man. So from two different films, from two different decades, very different films. So the first one was Love Jones, a beloved movie from 1997 that starred Nia Long and Lorenz Tate.
3: Who am I? It's not important. But they call me brother to the night. And right now, I'm the blues in your left thigh.
2: I'm not the biggest fan of this movie. I loved it when I was a kid and I watched it recently. I was like, oh, I don't know. It's kind of thin, but like the movie is almost entirely powered by the chemistry between the two leads and vibes. And so like the characters are like early career creatives. So, you know, there's a lot of like, you know, big, thick sweaters, you know, oversized jeans, like some
0: yes.
2: gorgeous leather jackets. Like, they just look so good. Everybody in this movie looks so good. And the movie's like very, like, it's like a lot of low light, a lot of shadows, a lot of jazz playing. So when I was in high school, it felt like the kind of, the cool that like a, that a bookish kid like me, mm-hmm. you know, from the inner city, like it's kind of cool that I could attain. I couldn't be Method Man. You know what I mean? So I spent a lot of my like young adult life with like way too many oversized, ribbed, thick, like turtlenecks, long leather jackets, you know, in part because of that movie. But like a decade plus later, with this forgotten caper flick with Julia Roberts and Clive Owen from 2009 called Duplicity.
4: You actually think what? I'm playing you?
5: Oh, it's crazy, right?
4: This felt like an assignment to you, 3 days, all this. What was the objective? Rug burn?
2: Duplicity is a sort of fizzy, maybe romantic comedy, mm-hmm. maybe spy thriller. They're both playing two spies who are kind of falling in love with each other. And they set up a con together, but they may be kind of like actually conning each other. And so there's a scene in that movie where Clive Owen like steps out of this convertible in Rome. It's a sunny day. And he's wearing this fitted, tailored khaki suit with a like white shirt and a button at the top and these aviator sunglasses. And I'm like, I remember like being in the theater like, do I need to have a tailored khaki suit? Like,
0: yes.
2: I would have no place to wear that thing. But I wanted to have the kind of life where like I needed to wear a suit like that. I wanted that suit and the life that required that suit.
1: Before we end this conversation, I want to leave listeners with an object of clothing that you continue to obsess over that stays with you from a film that you've watched. Maybe it's the long black vinyl trench coats from The Matrix or Marilyn Monroe's white dress in The 7-Year Itch. Gene, do you want to go first?
2: I mean, we're just about The Matrix, but in that movie, Morpheus, played by Lawrence Fishburne, wears these like very famous like rimless sunglasses, mm-hmm. like sort of like the epitome of form over function, because there's no way you could actually rock those things like walking down the street. Like a stiff breeze would blow them off your face, but they look so dope.
6: Unfortunately, no one can be told what the Matrix is. You have to see it for yourself.
2: Like, what if the glasses were just like stripped down, instead of like having all this architecture, stripped down to this, so basically nothing, right? Like to just the things that made them the coolest.
0: An iconic piece of clothing that I continue every time I'm in a department store, I'm like, oh, look, polka dots. I am telling you, Pretty Woman, when I saw her, it's not even the dress. It's not the red dress. It's literally a minor dress, but she has a matching hat. It's like a brown satin polka dot situation. It's the one where Jason Alexander hits on her in kind of like a disgusting way.
7: Having a nice time, Vivian?
8: Yeah, I'm having a great time.
7: Must be quite a change from Hollywood Boulevard, huh?
0: Every time I read in a magazine, which I recently did, that polka dots are back, I am like, they never went away. Did anyone see Pretty Woman, a problematic film that we all still love a little bit because of the fashion? So wear your polka dots with pride.
1: 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That's NPR senior editor Barry Hardiman and Gene Demby, host of Code Switch. Thank you both so much.
0: Thank you.
2: Thank you, Emily.

0: For Sunday, that's All Things Considered from NPR News. I'm Emily Fay. Thank you for listening, and we will talk again soon.
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4: Stardate May 3rd. Antares has played a big role in the sky lore of many cultures. And it's not hard to understand why. It's quite bright, it has a fiery orange color, and it's near the ecliptic, the sun's path across the sky. The moon and planets are close to the ecliptic as well, so they periodically swing past Antares. In fact, the moon snuggles quite close to it late tonight. In Western sky lore, Antares represented the heart of Scorpius, the scorpion. After Orion, the hunter, bragged that he could kill any beastie on Earth, the angry gods sent the scorpion to sting him to death. They then put Orion and the scorpion on opposite sides of the heavens, so one rises as the other sets. Antares and the surrounding stars also represented a scorpion in the mythology of the Maya and several other cultures. But others saw Antares differently. In China, it was the fire star, a description of its color. It and a couple of nearby stars represented the heart of a dragon. And in Hawaii, Antares was part of a fish hook used by the god Maui. The star itself is worthy of its reputation. It's a dozen or more times heavier than the sun, hundreds of times wider, and tens of thousands of times brighter. A supergiant star with some supergiant stories. Antares is just a skosh away from the moon as they climb into good view tonight by midnight. They'll still be close as dawn twilight erases the scorpion's mighty heart from view. Our web address is stardate.org. For the University of Texas McDonald Observatory, I'm Billy Henry.

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1: Welcome to Davies Symphony Hall for another broadcast concert by the San Francisco Symphony. I'm Rick Malone, and tonight, pianist Conrad Dow joins guest conductor Nicholas Collin in the orchestra for a great concerto that almost didn't make it off the drawing board. You'll also hear a three-piece suite from a controversial recent opera and a set of personalized variations that was once one of classical music's great mysteries. British composer Thomas Addis burst on the international music scene in 1995, when he was only 24, with his chamber opera, Powder Her Face, a tabloid-esque tragicomedy, which was based on the